0: are now unviable and may never be built. Despite this, University of New South Wales Senior Research Associate Dylan McConnell says they're still being counted in the 10-year power supply outlook.
1: So now we have projects that are included in this reliability assessment that are relatively uncertain. And that means that the picture that the current reliability assessment sort of paints is rather rosy.
0: Overseas, British counter-terrorism police say five suspects have been released on bail following an incident at an airbase used by the US to launch strikes against Iran. Europe correspondent Elias Kluwer reports.
2: What we do know and what is being widely reported now is that a primary line of investigation by counter-terrorism police are any links to Iran and Iranian intelligence. So whether they are or were state-sponsored proxies or paid by the Iranian government, that is currently being investigated. We've also heard that other sort of links to different countries, including Russia, may be a point of this probe as well. So the identities of the suspects remains a closely guarded secret at this stage.
0: Russian President Vladimir Putin has ordered an increase to the size of Russia's army by 15,000 active service members. Overnight, authorities say strikes across Ukraine have killed at least 10 people. Emergency services say two of those were killed when a drone hit the historic building housing the National Academy of Sciences in central Kyiv. Pope Leo says warnings that artificial intelligence could one day threaten humanity should be taken seriously. It follows remarks from US President Donald Trump that fears about the dangers to humanity from AI were a hoax. Pope Leo says humanity can't sit back and pretend nothing's going to happen.
3: We are trying to continue to promote dialogue, study, investigation to make sure that AI does not get to a point where it could destroy humanity or remove humanity from the conversation. I am relatively optimistic that that can happen.
0: In sport, the Fremantle Dockers Executive General Manager of Football says the club will spend time analysing the final 4 minutes of the AFL Grand Final at the weekend. The Brisbane Lions defeated Fremantle by 7 points, winning them their third consecutive premiership. Joe Brighty has told 102.5 ABC Perth it's important to remember what led the team to the weekend's game.
4: There's going to be a lot talked about in that 4 minutes, I'm sure, and we'll take the time to review and dissect that ourselves. I think it's important not to lose sight of the 115 minutes of football that were played before that to get yourself to that situation.
0: Taking a look at Western Australia's weather, showers and gusty thunderstorms over the South Interior, Eucla, Northern and Eastern Goldfields, Northeast Gascoyne and Inland Pilbara, showers over southwestern parts of the Southwest Land Division. For Perth today, a partly cloudy day, a high chance of showers, most likely during this evening. We're heading for a forecast top of 20 degrees. Tomorrow, showers easing in 19 after an overnight low of 12. Right now in the city, it's 13.2 degrees. 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It's 5 minutes past eight.
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9: Yep, certainly you are listening to West Coast News with Michelle, Colleen and myself, Adrian, and we're turning to world news now. And Colleen has a story of the superpowers meeting China and America.
10: Yes, Adrian, and that is on page 11. Greeted with open arms, Australia's shock at claims Trump offered to sell weapons to China. This is written by Andrew Green. A stunning claim that Donald Trump offered to sell weapons to China during a meeting with its leader, Xi Jinping last week has caused surprise among close allies, including Australia, but is now being played down by US officials. During a discussion about Taiwan policy, US Ambassador to China, David Perdue, told Fox News, President Trump continues to say, "Hey, we sell arms to other people around the world." He actually asked President Xi, would he like to buy some at the point? There are continuing conversations about other sales. Trump and President Xi talk about that every time they get together, Mr. Perdue said in the interview, adding, the U.S. position has not changed. Taiwan, a self-governing island which Beijing considers its own, has been waiting for the Trump administration to approve a new arms sales package worth $14 billion, that is 20 Australian billion dollars. Beijing has repeatedly declared it resolutely opposes Washington's arms sales to Taiwan, which it regards as a breakaway province. It has also not renounced the suggestion it would use of force to take over the territory it has never ruled. Mr. Perdue also insisted that Washington's policy stance towards the tiny democratic nation remain unchanged, saying, we do not support independence and we do not support coercion. When later asked to clarify Ambassador Perdue's remarks on weapons exports, the White House said through an official that the U.S. had no plans to sell arms to China. The State Department also said in a statement that U.S. law prohibits arms sales to China and there is no offer or plan to sell arms to China. Privately, Australian officials have expressed some surprise at Ambassador Perdue's claim on arms sales to China, but the Albanese government has not publicly commented on the US diplomat's statement. Ahead of the ambassador's interview, Taiwanese Deputy Foreign Minister Cheng Ming-ching warned of the severe military threat China posed to his nation and the severe situation in the Taiwan Strait. He said in Taipei, even though China's economy is declining, it continues investing more resources into building military capacity. Under this context, the US very much understands our defence needs. Australian Defence Minister Richard Marles has repeatedly warned that China is engaged in the biggest conventional military build-up since World War II, and called on Beijing to give greater transparency on its actions. Green Senator David Shoebridge, a critic of the US alliance, said Mr. Perdue's comments highlighted the danger of being too closely aligned to the Trump administration. And that was greeted with open arms, Australia's shock at claims Trump offered to sell weapons to China, written by Andrew Gree on page 11.
11: Turning to page 14, I'll be reading two shorter articles. The first is Pope tells French assisted suicide immoral. This is an unattributed article. Pope Leo XIV condemned the legalisation of medically assisted death as immoral, false compassion, reaffirming Catholic teachings on the sanctity of life during a visit to Lourdes, the French shrine associated with miraculous healing. On the third day of his visit to France, Leo again waded into the end-of-life debate unfolding in countries around the world. The issue roiled the French for years, before lawmakers recently approved legislation allowing adults with incurable illnesses to have lethal medication. Leo encouraged those who live in terrible pain that they have inherent dignity that no law or algorithm can eliminate. It is precisely in the name of this inalienable dignity of the human person that we must reject the temptation to cause death under the guise of false compassion, he said. What is legal is not necessarily moral, Leo said to applause. Lourdes became a major pilgrimage destination after the church recognised visions of the Virgin Mary by a girl in 1858. And that was Pope tells French assisted suicide immoral on page 14. Also on page 14, another unattributed article, 8 killed in Ukraine. Russia and Ukraine exchanged strikes on Sunday, killing at least 8 people in Ukraine and 1 in Russia, hours after Moscow rejected German calls to ease off its escalation towards NATO. With frontline positions largely unchanged since last year, Moscow has hammered its neighbour with cruise and ballistic missiles, powerful glide bombs and jet-powered drones in recent months. Meanwhile, Kyiv's long-range drones have targeted Russian oil refineries and businesses. Ties between Russia and Germany have soured in recent weeks after the Kremlin's attempted explosive drone attack at Leipzig Airport. And that was 8 killed in Ukraine on page 14.
9: And we now turn over the page to 15 and 2 unattributed articles. First one, Althorp Estate brand is money for jam. Charles Spencer is taking a leaf out of Meghan Markle's lifestyle playbook, with a British Earl registering his Althorp brand for everything from honey and marmalade to tea, cheese, cider and wine. The 62-year-old is said to be on the verge of moving to expand the commercial potential of his family's historic Althorp estate in Northamptonshire, just days after the publication of his Princess Diana memoir, Swan Song, Diana, My Sister. Intellectual Property Office records cover a wide range of food, drink and retail products connected with the Spencer name. The Duchess of Sussex continues to build her as-ever lifestyle business around fruit spreads, marmalade, honey, wine, candles and other products. First, Spencer imitated Prince Harry with attacks on the royal family, and now he's doing a Meghan and appears to be planning to make jam, a source told The Sun about the late Princess Diana's brother. And that was on page 15, as is the next article, Orange March Blocked. Tensions ran high in Northern Ireland on Sunday after a contentious parade was blocked from making its way throughout the town of Portadown by thousands of protesters. The demonstrators congregated on the Garvey Road, where most favour unification with Ireland. They came after an early hours decision from the High Court in Belfast to give the parade the go-ahead. It's the first time in nearly 30 years that the Orange Order parade has been allowed to go down the Garvey Road. Both sides appear to be adhering to calls from across the political spectrum, including from British PM Andy Burnham, not to stoke tensions further. And that story, Orange March Blocked, was on page 15.
10: Continuing on page 14, Trump backs pushing AI envelope now. Written by Idris Ali and Trevor Hinnicutt. I will be sharing this article with Michelle. President Donald Trump plans to have a dinner meeting with Anthropic CEO Dario Amade, but has reaffirmed his stance against slowing the pace of artificial intelligence development. He also reiterated his belief that new regulations would open the door for China to outpace the US in AI advancement. He acknowledged Mr. Amade's concern that going too fast on AI could expand risks, but said it was more important for the US to maintain an edge over China. Mr. Trump said on Sunday, "We are about maybe a year and a half up on China. We're leading and we are building tremendous trillions of dollars worth of places, and why should we give that up?" Mr. Trump confirmed that he was having dinner with Mr. Amade on Sunday night. The meeting comes as the CEOs of Anthropic rivals have called for slowing development of increasingly capable AI systems. These include OpenAI, Google's DeepMind, Microsoft and XAI. a groundswell has risen in favour of federal intervention after OpenAI admitted that an autonomous AI agent went rogue during a security test and hacked into another company. Incidents of rogue AI agents are not a cause for alarm, Mr. Trump said. I don't worry about it, he said. Mr. Amadei is not the only major tech figure trying to bend Mr. Trump's ear on AI regulation.
11: In an interview that aired earlier on Sunday on NBC's Meet the Press, Microsoft co-founder Bill Gates said he would like to meet with Trump to discuss AI. I hope that, given my life's work in the field, my saying how unique and different this is and how concerned I am will add to what he's hearing from other people, said Mr. Gates, echoing calls by Mr. Amadei for AI regulations. You need law enforcement and the politicians to get into the discussion about what safeguards and monitoring look like, Mr. Gates said, and that has to be a required thing. Mr. Trump has previously described the chorus of AI concerns as a hoax. Mr. Gates argued that safeguards would not dramatically hinder the industry and that the risks of not implementing them are real. It's not a hoax at all, Mr. Gates told NBC. In a rare show of unity, the chief executives of rivals Anthropic, OpenAI, Google's DeepMind, Microsoft and xAI have called for slowing the development of increasingly capable AI systems. And that was Trump backs pushing AI envelope now by Idris Ali and Trevor Honeycutt on page 14.
9: And the time is coming up to 19 minutes past 8, and we turn now to business news. And with the first story, Colleen.
10: Yes, Adrian, and that is on page 17 of the West Business. Initial rejection won't dissuade suitor from the pursuit, an analysis written by Adrian Rousseau. The sharks have officially started circling Northern Star Resources and an increasingly influential shareholder wants Chair Michael Chaney and his board to jump in headfirst. Northern Star's rebuff of Goldfields' $38.7 billion offer will almost certainly not be the final act of a takeover play for the wounded local gold major. Goldfields is primed for a long fight, and recent gold mergers and acquisitions history has shown that once there's blood in the water, another predator or two is not too far away. Beyond Goldfields, the likes of Agnico Eagle, Anglo Gold Ashanti, Newmont and Zijin Mining have the financial jaws to swallow Northern Star. And they all have an implicit backer in Elliott Investment Management, which is keen for a feeding frenzy. Elliott emerged on Northern Star's register in June and made its intentions clear. Put yourself up for sale. The activist hedge fund on Monday called for engagement with Goldfields, and on Thursday, its voice at the boardroom table will only get louder when its two picks of board director at Northern Star formally begin work. Mr. Chaney is reticent to entertain a takeover, but his retirement is less than 2 months away, further strengthening Elliott's hand. While a sale now is arguably not in the best interests for most of Northern Star's shareholders, for Elliott it certainly is. The hedge fund would have picked up its stake in Northern Star, currently worth about $2.1 billion, for an average price near $20 a share. Gold prices, Goldfields' $27 a share offer already would give Elliott a payday well into the hundreds of millions of dollars. Not bad for a few months' work. And that was initial rejection won't dissuade suitor from the pursuit, written by analysis Adrian Rousseau on page 17.
11: Turning to page 18 of West Business, an unattributed article, Nation's Biggest Battery Larger Than Collie Project. Australia's most powerful battery has started operating at full capacity adding vital rapid response capacity to the electricity grid as aging coal plants are retired and renewable generation expands. The Australian Energy Market Operator approved the 1,680 megawatt hour Waratah Super Battery in New South Wales to be fully switched on, the state government said on Monday. The battery has been operating at partial capacity since August last year. Built at the site of a former coal-fired power station about 100 kilometres north of Sydney, the battery is designed to act as a shock absorber for the electricity network by responding rapidly when transmission lines are disrupted by bushfires, fallen trees or lightning. At maximum output, it can supply the equivalent of as many as 340,000 homes during peak demand, the government said. Waratah is the largest battery operating in Australia by power output, according to Bloomberg NEF data, ahead of state-owned utility Synergy's 500-megawatt Collie Energy Storage Project in WA. Collie has greater storage capacity at 2,400 megawatt-hours, while a pipeline of larger battery projects is under development. The Waratah project was commissioned by the government's Energy Co and built by BlackRock portfolio company Acacia Energy. Transmission operator Transgrid will oversee the battery's performance. And that is nation's biggest battery, larger than Collie project, on page 18.
9: And we'll move now to page 55 and an unattributed article, Gold Set for Monthly Price Fall. Gold prices sank on Monday, joining a slide in other precious metals as a US-Iran impasse over the Straits of Hormuz kept energy costs elevated and maintained pressure on the US Federal Reserve to raise interest rates again. Spot bullion tumbled below US $4,165 an ounce, while silver, platinum and palladium also fell. Gold is on course for a drop of about 6% this month after the Fed delivered its first rate rise since 2023 to combat sticky US inflation and flag the possibility of more. Gold remains highly sensitive to oil prices and shifting expectations around a potentially resolution in the Middle East, Global X ETF analyst Justin Lim said. And that article on page 55, Gold Set for Monthly Price Fall.
10: Turning the page to 56, Designer's Empire in Spotlight, an unattributed article. The future of Giorgio Armani's empire is coming into sharper focus a year after the designer's death, as his signature elegance defined the latest collection previewed on Sunday local time. Talks are set to begin on the sale of a stake, as stipulated in his will. Armani gave preference to LVMH, L'Oreal and EssilorLuxottica as potential buyers of a 15% stake to be sold within 18 months of his death in September last year, aged 91. Chief Executive Giuseppe Moscocchi said backstage at Milan Fashion Week that there were no favourites and that the stake could potentially be split among all three companies. He said, "It is not written in stone that there has to be one." Mr. Moscocchi said, "The will allowed discussions to begin only after the first anniversary of Armani's death, but declined to confirm whether they had started. The assumption that talks were underway may have some logic," he said. The recent appointment of Dario Vitali as head of accessories at Giorgio Armani and creative director of Emporio Armani has generated interest in the fashion house's creative future. He said, asked whether Mr. Vitali's road could expand, Mr. Moscocchi said everything was evolving. From here into the future, you'll never know. Celebrities attending the Bottega Veneta show included actor Julian Moore and rapper Travis Scott, while reality TV personality Kendall Jenner closed the runway by wearing a dark, asymmetrical, draped floor-length gown featuring large shoulder detailing. The Bottega Veneta ambassador's boyfriend, Australian actor Jacob Elordi, was also in attendance in the front row. And that was Designer's Empire in Spotlight, an unattributed article on page 56 of The West.
11: And just to round out the West business, on page 56, we go to Market Managers to Edge Up. The share market edged higher despite rising oil prices and looming interest rate hike expectations, with healthcare and banking stocks leading the gains. The benchmark ASX 200 on Monday added 14.7 points, or 0.17%, to 8,670.7, while the broader All Ordinaries eked out a 5.1 point, or 0.06% gain, to 8,850.7. It was a mixed day of trading, with six sectors finishing higher while five fell. Leading the gains was a jump in healthcare stocks, as vaccines giant CSL surged 2.8% to $181.91, while Pro Medicus closed 0.7% higher to $162.16, and Cochlear rallied 2% to $145.13. The major four banks also jumped, with Bourse heavyweight Commonwealth up 0.5% to $151.52, while National Australia Bank leapt 1.5% to $39.12. Westpac rallied 1.6% to $35.04, and ANZ climbed 1.6% to $38.43. Offsetting the gains out of the healthcare and bank stocks were falls in the major miners. BHP dropped 1.5% to $59.80, Rio Tinto fell 1.1% to $163.04, and Fortescue gave up 0.7% to $16.26. Mineral Resources also fell 1.1% to $51.82, and South 32 fell 1.6% to $4.88. And that is Market Managers to Edge Up on page 56.
9: Thank you, Michelle, and I hope you remembered all those prices. I might test you on them later, says he jokingly. Anyway, the time is 8:29 and time for the weather forecast, or Perth weather forecast, that is. Partly cloudy, high chance of showers, most likely in the evening, light winds becoming westerly, 13 or 15 to 20 kilometres an hour in the middle of the day, then becoming light in the evening. Currently it's 12 degrees and we're going for a top of 20 degrees today. And now to music. Well, I've made it a late decision that we enjoyed Kylie Minogue at the AFL. If you saw her perform there, so we'll carry on the tradition and play one of her songs now. So here we are with Kylie Minogue and I Believe in You.

0: Well, it wouldn't have taken long to memorise the words for that. I Believe in You repeated quite a lot. And this could be the theme tune of Vision Australia Radio. We believe in you. We believe there are listeners out there. I often wonder whether a dozen or 20,000. You just don't know. But anyway, whoever's listening, welcome to the program and hope you enjoyed Kylie Minogue. And now we're time for sport. And no doubt we will have some AFL. And the first story is from Colleen, and it is on the Dockers.
1: On page 71. I won't give it away yet. I'll just dive in. They did us all proud and will bounce back, an unattributed article. Fremantle Dockers legend written by Michael Walters, pardon me. Going into Saturday's grand final, I always thought that if Fremantle started well and stayed in the contest against this Brisbane team, they should walk away with their heads held high. They did exactly that. While the result didn't go the way we would have loved it to go, they did so many things right. They made it a tough contested scrap and matched the Lions, who have so many gun inside midfielders in that crucial area. For 3.5 quarters, it was definitely our game, the way we wanted to play, and you can't fault the boys' efforts at all. They looked at home on the big stage. None of the doctors looked overawed or nervous. They just got stuck straight into it. They might have been nervous, but you could not see it. I've been saying all here. It comes down to preparation. There's so much happening in grand final week, and while you need to embrace it, you have to find a balance where you do not get sucked into going too far away from what you do to set yourself up to play good football. That stuff can take its toll, but they all knew exactly what they had to do when it came to bounce down. Every player was focused, ready, and so many guys lifted to the occasion. You could tell even from the warm-up. The body language from Justin Longmire and the on-field leaders like Caleb Serong, Andrew Brayshaw and Alex Burth. They were happy they were there and that they had the chance to become the number one team. I just feel super proud and stoked that they were able to put their best foot forward on the big stage and get themselves into a position to win the game. Obviously, it did not go away, but they need to celebrate the year they have had. They stayed injury-free for the most part, bonded really well, and spent almost the whole season grinding away at the top of the ladder, which is a hard thing to do. The players and the fans should be very proud of that. It was also special to see Shai Bolton with the Norm Smith Medal, Fremantle's first. He brings so much excitement and joy to the game. He was one that was never at risk of being overawed because he's just unshakable. He always plays his best footy when it comes to crunch time. With all the talk about the big recruits that move around the league, people probably forget just how good Bolton has been since moving from Richmond for the Dockers and what he has brought to the team. He's not the biggest player in terms of size or presence, but he kicks some incredible goals, takes some incredible marks, and like on grand final day, he can tear the midfield apart. He might be 76 or 77k, but he plays like a 90-kilogram man. To see him have an outstanding game was awesome. Now they have to enjoy the time they have off, get away from it all, and then lock in when they get back. Day one, when it's their time to start pre-season, this is going to spur them on. Everyone is going to get to work and go on again. And this title, written by Michael Walters, on page

0: 17. They did us all proud and will bounce back.
1: If I can add a personal postscript to that, if I look at a final in any sport, I like a close contest, and we certainly got that on Saturday. It was anybody's match up to the last 5 minutes, and they both acquitted themselves well. But you have to concede, Brisbane is a very strong team. Enough said. Now we'll go to cricket on page 66, and I've got two unattributed articles. Baird exits CA top job. Mike Baird has sensationally quit as Cricket Australia's chair after his own state association refused to back their representative in the fallout over the privatisation of Big Bash League clubs. The former New South Wales Premier informed fellow board members on Monday he would not seek re-election at next month's AGM, with David Boone to take over as interim chair. The decision comes after Baird lost the support of Cricket New South Wales, the country's most powerful state, unhappy with the decision to allow private investment. Baird had served as New South Wales representative on the board and approached them recently to confirm they would not support him in the current circumstances. He did have the option of moving into an independent role, but Baird did not wish to continue without the support of all states. Cricket Australia, CA, officially maintains that they continue to back the call for privatisation of clubs, which was confirmed earlier this month. David Boone will step in as interim chair. And the second article, WA, says he grappling with the paper, WA on the up and up. After their late charge in the Women's National Cricket League final fell short last season, WA captain Chloe Piparo is bullish her side will show more improvement in their new campaign. WA were defeated in their first four games of their 2025-26 edition of the competition, but stormed back into contention for a place in the finals by peeling off a stunning streak of seven consecutive victories after the mid-season Women's Big Bash League break. Although a loss to ACT in their final game crueled their hopes of breaking into the top two, a third-place finish was the state's best in the WNCL since they won the title in 2019-20. WA start the season with a double-headed against Tasmania at the Wacker Ground today and Thursday. To see the fruits of all the work we've been doing for multiple seasons and for that to really pay off with success was really nice as a group, Piparo told the West Australian. We showed we could win from different positions. And that story, WA on the up and up, was on page 55.
2: Turning now to page 66, we have, of course, an article on the Rugby Union Test match on Sunday night, how Wallabies beat the Sin Bin Carnage. And this is written by Ben Smith. With the world collapsing around them, a once healthy lead suddenly on life support and players being sin binned in droves, the Wallabies could have folded as the Springboks closed in on a miracle win at Optus Stadium. But after surviving one of the wildest finishes in Test rugby history, several Wallaby stars have hailed their resolve as they held on to secure a famous 42-38 win in bizarre circumstances. It may not have been quite as startling as their drought-breaking comeback win at Ellis Park last year, but it was every bit as dramatic as the Wallabies watched a 25-point lead dissipate in the final 12 minutes of the game, which took almost 24 minutes to complete. In that space of time, Captain Harry Wilson, scrum half Ryan Lonergan, cross-code star Joseph Okuzu-Suali and centre Hunter Paisami were all yellow carded, leaving Australia with just 11 men as South Africa piled on three tries in the blink of an eye to reduce the margin to 4 points. For good measure, there were also three disallowed tries in that same period, as referees battled communication issues and had to twice use a mobile phone on field in one of the most chaotic ends to a test match imaginable, the game finally ending in extra time after South Africa obstructed a Wallabies defender. The last 10 minutes, there was a multitude of different things we were dealing with. Men down, defending off, different set-piece launches, scrums, line-outs. We were just trying to bust arse, said Wallabies fullback and man of the match, Tom Wright. We can have a plan until you get punched in the face. We certainly weren't expecting to play with 11. You don't expect to play with 14 or 13 and 12. We've got to be better at dealing with all those things around our discipline, but you certainly can't fault our effort and how much we put into defending our try line, making it as difficult as we did for them to be able to score points late in the game. They're the best team in the world. They're hard to stop when you've got 15 on the field. When you've got less than them, you've got to show a bit of desire, a little want, and you've got to execute it. Being frazzled and yelling at each other doesn't make it much easier. With skipper Wilson in the sin bin, Western Force lock Jeremy Williams was thrust into the role of standing captain for the first time in his international career, and Wright hailed his impact. The boys have enormous respect for Jez because of the way he plays and the way he carries himself. No nonsense, he said. The boys would do anything for him, and for him to step into the furnace, arguably when it's at its hottest, with the least amount of players you can play with, the guys got right in behind him. Williams praised Wright and fly half Ben Donaldson for their own leadership capabilities late. He said, it's not something I've experienced before, but there were heaps of guys out there I could lean on. You've got to problem solve on the run, and guys like Dono and Wrighty were really leading in that space. They're quite experienced, and it was awesome for them to lead us and get us out of sticky situations. Wilson apologised for his own indiscretion, which saw him only return to the field of play in the dying seconds. He said, I was hurting there on the sideline, but I just love the way the boys scrapped for each other and the care for the jersey. And that was how Wallabies beat the sin bin carnage, by Ben Smith on page 66.
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1: Right, time is 8:46. Time for letters to the editor. You're going to hear quite a variety of views from many writers to the paper, and they are not necessarily those of the station or of your readers. Having said that, Colleen's locked and loaded, ready to read the first letter.
0: AI, too important for plain politics. I am at a loss to understand why Shadow Defence Minister James Patterson is wanting to massively downplay the Medicare data breach, even saying it is not a hack at all. News 28 of the 9. The AI agent involved in the breach decided to seek out data from Medicare that it was not supposed to do, which means that it acted outside the rules that were established. I understand that trying to gain some political point scoring is important, however. AI guardrail setting needs to be a bipartisan approach. I think this should be beyond politics, writes Ron Peckett of Duncraig.
1: And the next letter comes from Gary Klein of Inglewood. We're already too late. There have been many calls for the guardrails to be put in place for artificial intelligence, but what should they look like? Are we talking about legal and or human controls? International agreements, such as with nuclear weapons, etc. So let's say Australia introduces protocols for managing AI. The biggest players in this new era the world is now entering are China and the US. Donald Trump has already said no guardrails. Does anybody believe that? The supreme leader of North Korea, Kim Jong-un, would respect guardrails introduced by other countries? I believe that the horse has already bolted on this one.
2: Again, we've failed to act. Artificial intelligence rears its head as another existential threat to humanity. We have been slow to react to the dangers of climate change and, as a consequence, our environment and all living species are under threat. Artificial intelligence has demonstrated that it can operate autonomously and, unlike humans, has no empathy and will always be goal-orientated, without a guiding morality. After all, it is a machine. To consider that guidelines or limits to its development by governments will slow or control its growth is a pious hope. As long as there is human greed and we rely on economic models based on growth and profit, there will be a reluctance to stop AI. The machine is smarter, quicker, and without human constraints, leaving us to face not only redundancy, but a threat to our existence. Significantly, a noticeable number of people who have been or are involved in AI development have issued warnings and are asking for controls. It is an unregulated place where research and development seems to go without any thought to moral or ethical consideration. The excitement and potential profits on offer have given way to this out-of-control rampaging handover to machine intelligence. Our ability to rein in situations like this has proven impossible. Real action not happening or simply coming too late to change outcomes. Recent human history demonstrates this. Habitat destruction across the globe is a clear example, with many species now extinct due to human action or inaction. With Australia at the head of species extinction, particularly since European settlement. There is often denial, such as we see with climate change, even in the face of evidence. So action to do anything is simply talked about and left to shaky, contested political debate and argument. There is now clear evidence that AI agents are trained to hack into systems on their own. AI remains unaccountable. If it were a human, it would face the full impact of our legal system. There appears to be reluctance to consider this, with some of our politicians saying, "Who would you arrest and put handcuffs on?" We have no problem in prosecuting corporations and or their directors when it comes to other matters, such as worker safety, and we need to look carefully at how to do this with companies involved in AI. We have clear, agreed and enforceable rules about medical and biological research, but don't seem motivated enough to control the AI spectre. There is rampant competition between the corporations in the AI race. We remain fearful about security from other countries' use, but the real threat is within, and corporations owe no allegiance to anything other than their product and its profitability. On this occasion, the genie is out of the bottle, and who knows what damage this will cause humanity, writes Brian Wooler of North Perth.
0: Continuing on to proof we are done with elbows, deaf ear. The latest Roy Morgan poll results now clearly indicate that the federal government and our Prime Minister are in real trouble. Nearly two-thirds, or 65% of Australians surveyed, indicated that the country was going in the wrong direction. However, listening to any of Anthony Albanese's and Jim Chalmers' press conference would convey the exact opposite. Jim and Albo obviously do not reside in Australia like the rest of us. We all need to be reminded that our Prime Minister promised to govern for all Australians, regardless of how they voted. With growing support for parties such as One Nation, perhaps it is time he remembered that promise and started listening to the Australians who do not share his government's ideological agenda. The self-inflicted wounds in the slow erosion of any public trust were a culmination of a series of events of Labor's own making. These include the government's appalling response to the Bondi massacre, persistently high interest rates fueled in part by fiscal irresponsibility, record immigration, the reversal of election commitments on capital gains tax and negative gearing, and an inflation-driven cost of living crisis that shows no sign of ending. Policy decisions that were largely driven by political doctrine rather than pragmatism and responsibility have now been largely rejected and are infuriating many moderate Australians. If this government does not wake up and start listening, it risks joining the political scrap heap of governments that believed their own propaganda. With the Victorian and New South Wales elections looming as a stark test of whether voters have had enough. History shows that federal governments that stop listening to voters eventually discover that voters stop listening to them, writes Andrew Wynn of Yelling Up.
1: Helpful response. Bravo to former Aboriginal Affairs Minister Ken Wyatt, who has taken the time to respond in an open letter to Pauline Hanson's insulting comments that were directed at Indigenous Australians in September 25 podcast. Wyatt is spot on when he said that fear-mongering is not a way to resolve tensions. Far better to talk with Indigenous people Australia-wide rather than reach for language that reduces an entire people, their culture, knowledge and achievements to a single dismissive opinion. He called out this style of argument as ignorance and lack of understanding that can and should be resolved by being open to shared conversation and learning. I agree. It is sad that a woman who has been in Parliament as long as Pauline Hanson can hold such a view. A belated apology cannot wipe her slate clean, writes Carol Peters of Shenton Park.
2: We need our own supply. The recent threat by Donald Trump to ban all exports of diesel from America has sent shockwaves through the Australian population. With diesel predicted to get to $4 plus per litre, there has never been a better time to become self-sufficient. The exploration and development of crude oil deposits in this country has become the most important development we should be doing. The cost of producing this commodity should be given utmost priority by state and federal governments. The royalties and taxes paid by miners and the agricultural industries should be channeled into this program, along with the GST advantage to WA. Government has to fund this development. Developing a biofuel industry using locally grown canola and blending with locally produced fossil fuel, instead of exporting it to Europe to do exactly that, should also be funded by government subsidies. We need forward-thinking leaders to propose and implement this industry. We need the likes of the leadership of the past, such as Sir John Forrest, who built the Fremantle Harbour and the Kalgoorlie Pipeline, Sir Dave Brand, who opened up a million areas of acres of farmland per year in WA, enabling us to produce half the nation's broadacre crop, Sir Charles Court, who made the production of mining in WA's north possible, driving Australia's economy, and entrepreneur Lang Hancock, who discovered iron ore, recognising its potential and instigating its production. With large, efficient refineries close by in Singapore and other Southeast Asian countries, we are well placed to supply them with crude oil and receive the refined fuel in return. A joint venture could be developed to make this a reality, writes Ian Clifton of Dunsborough.
0: Plans don't add up, it is heartening to see plans for a new 300-megawatt gas-fired power station in Kwinana, the Sunday Times 27/9, which is hoped to be operational by 2030, when the last of WA's coal-fired power stations are scheduled to be shut down. What is worrying is Synergy CEO Kurt Baker talking about its own study of the proposal for a replacement gas-fired power station in Kwinana. Given there's close to a 1 GW of current coal-generated power capacity being closed by 2030, where is the 700-megawatt shortfall in the replacement capacity coming from, let alone extra capacity for future growth? Who did the maths? Writes Wayne Perry of Innaloo.
1: Keep focus local. Prime Minister Anthony Albanese is now back in Canberra, News 28th of the 9th, having once again walked the international stage, where he also championed Australia's purposed association with the EU's massive Horizon Europe research program. There may be benefit in that, but while Canberra looks enthusiastically towards Europe, what is happening to Australia's understanding of their own neighbourhood? Take Indonesia, a nation of almost 300 million people sitting on our doorstep and of enormous economic and strategic importance to Australia. Despite regular ministerial visits and warm diplomatic statements, Australians' deeper understanding of Indonesia remains disturbingly shallow. Indonesian language studies have been declining dramatically, while the people-to-people links essential to a mature relationship remain nowhere near where they should be. Europe matters, America matters, but geography hasn't changed. Australia's long-term economic and strategic future increasingly lies in the Indo-Pacific. Perhaps our globe-trotting PM should spend as much energy helping Australians understand our Asian neighbours as he does building new relationships half a world away, writes Ross Taylor of Claremont.
2: Thinking of the future. I listened to Albo's speech to the UN Security Council the other day. To me, it sounded like a job application for when he is no longer our PM. I could be wrong, but I doubt it, suggests Peter Bowie of Dudley Park.
7: Good morning, ABC News with Ben Gabbana. Treasurer Jim Chalmers insists the budget is stronger now than when Labor came to office as Australians brace for a fourth rate hike this year. The RBA is expected to raise interest rates again today, which would push rates to their highest level in 15 years. Mr Chalmers denies government spending is driving inflation up and says tax as a proportion of GDP is still under record levels.
8: Well, it's still lower than what we saw under Howard and Costello is the first point. The second point is that we're cutting taxes and there are more tax cuts on the way. So we're cutting income taxes because we recognise that's a good way to help people with the cost of living. If we weren't doing that, tax to GDP would be higher.
7: The WA government has committed $4 million to re-establish a brick manufacturer in Perth's southeast amid supply shortages. Deputy Premier Rita Saffiotti says the government has been working with industry to bring card-up bricks back online after it closed in 2023. Ms Saffiotti says increasing the state's brick supply will help build more houses.
9: It is operated by Brickworks and we will be working with them to support having this site operational by middle of next year. We expect those Brickworks would help supply, in particular the fast bricks.
7: Pro-democracy group Viet Tan alleges a Melbourne man and his Norwegian Vietnamese colleague have been abducted by Vietnamese authorities in what it says is an act of transnational repression. Victoria Pengilly has this exclusive report.
10: 50-year-old Hip Tran travelled to Cambodia with his Norwegian Vietnamese colleague Duc Thun Nguyen earlier this month. The pair flew into Phnom Penh to meet Vietnamese human rights activists but haven't been heard from since the 18th of September when they missed their return flight. Mr. Tran is a member of Viet Tan, a political group that advocates for democracy in Vietnam and which the Vietnamese government considers a terrorist organisation. His family say they're worried he's been targeted for being a dissident, though there's no evidence of who is responsible.
7: The Department of Foreign Affairs and Trade says it's providing consular assistance to the family of an Australian reported missing in Cambodia. The Northern Territory Director of Public Prosecutions has engaged an independent interstate lawyer to take on the case against federal Labor MP Luke Gosling to avoid any conflict of interest arising for the DPP. Jack Hislop reports.
11: Senior counsel Sophie Callan has been engaged to prosecute Mr. Gosling, who has been charged with two counts of assaulting NT Administrator David Connolly at the NT Thai Grand Festival in July, charges he denies. Appointed senior counsel in 2020, Ms. Callan has previously appeared for the Crown in the corruption prosecution of former New South Wales state politicians Ian McDonald and Eddie Obeid, and appeared as counsel assisting in the Lint Siege inquest. Mr. Gosling has also been charged with breaching bail in August. His matter is expected to return to court tomorrow.
7: Britain's Defence Secretary Wes Streeting says investigations are ongoing after five British men who were arrested on suspicion of preparing a terrorist act were released on bail. Police say they're exploring whether a foreign state was involved in the incident at an airbase used by US forces. The base has been used by the US in its attacks on Iran, but Tehran has denied any involvement. Mr. Streeting says the bail conditions are strict.
12: Of course, decisions around bail are operational decisions that are taken by the police and, where appropriate, the Crown Prosecution Service too. Those investigations remain live. Those five individuals are under stringent bail conditions.
7: The Fremantle Dockers insist the outlook for injured captain Alex Pearce looks positive, despite the club being unable to guarantee he'll play next season. Pearce is said to have scans after he was forced off with an Achilles injury during Fremantle's heartbreaking AFL Grand Final loss to Brisbane on Saturday. Dockers football manager Joe Brighty has told 102.5 ABC Perth the scans will reveal more about the timeline for the 31-year-old's recovery.
13: Well, that really depends on the full rupture of the Achilles is the most extreme. And when I say positive, as it stands, in the assessments that we're doing, it doesn't look like it's trending that way, but you never know when you obviously get in there and have a look.
7: Western Australia's weather: showers and gusty thunderstorms over the South Interior, Eucla, Northern and Eastern Goldfields, the Northeast Gascoyne and Inland Pilbara. For Perth today, partly cloudy with a high chance of showers, most likely during this evening. Heading for a forecast top today of 20 degrees. Tomorrow, showers easing and a top of 19 after an overnight low of 12. Right now in the city, it's 13.7. 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It's 9:05.
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1: 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We're in the last half hour of the program. The time is 9:06, and we have the editorial to be read by Michelle.
2: Thanks, Adrian. Yes, today's editorial is headed "Bid to Deflect Rate Rise Blame Won't Help." And responsibility for the editorial comment is taken by WA Newspapers Editor-in-Chief Christopher Dorr. One day out from the next expected interest rate rise, and the deflection shield has been lifted into place in Canberra. The Reserve Bank of Australia is expected on Tuesday to raise interest rates, taking the cash rate to a 15-year high of 4.6%. That would be on top of three rate rises already this year. And there are some suggesting that there will be a fifth interest rate rise on November 3. The RBA says the rate rises have been necessary, and clearly it believes they still are necessary, in order to tackle inflation. Inflation has become seemingly entrenched above the RBA's 2-3% target. Part of the debate has centred on the inflationary role played by the government by government spending in the capacity-constrained economy, dragged down by weak productivity growth. So Treasurer Jim Chalmers got in early on Monday in the expectation the finger-pointing would begin again after the RBA's expected rate hike on Tuesday. Dr. Chalmers had his flak detect deflectors running at maximum speed as the government released the final budget outcome for the 2025-26 financial year. It showed higher business and superannuation taxes had delivered extra revenue that had reduced the size of the deficit. The deficit came in at $22.3 billion, which was $6 billion less than forecast in the May budget, and made up 0.8% of the economy instead of 1%, as predicted 4 months ago. Dr. Chalmers stressed the improvement in receipts was not from wage earners. He said it is overwhelmingly from higher super and investor income than what we anticipated in the Treasury's forecast in May. But the bottom line was the taxing and spending numbers did not make for enjoyable reading. Tax as a percentage of gross domestic product for the 2025-26 financial year had been forecast at 23.6%, but instead hit 24.1% of GDP. The budget had forecast government spending as a proportion of GDP would hit 26.6% for 2025-26, but it rose to 26.9%, the highest since the 1986-87 financial year outside of COVID. And the deficit was still more than double the $10 billion deficit for 2024-25, a point Shadow Treasurer Tim Wilson highlighted, noting Labor's spending growth of 4.3% was double the 2.1% economic growth pace. Dr. Chalmers started to prepare the ground for another rate rise by claiming Australia was not alone in facing the problem. We see much more pressure on inflation from developments in the Middle East in particular, and that's why if you look right across the major advanced economies, there is an expectation of higher interest rates around the world as a consequence of higher inflation coming from primarily oil prices, he said. But that won't be any consolation to the millions of financially stretched Australians with home loans already doing it tough. They will be forced to again tighten their belts if they are able to, and they will not only look at the RBA when they seek who to blame, they will also look at the Albanese government. And that was bid to deflect rate rise blame won't help. Today's editorial on page two.
17: Turning over a few pages to page 13, opinion pieces, the boffins discover unruly chatbots are not very good drunks, written by Ben O'Shea. Ever sent a drunken text message in which you perhaps revealed a little too much information or said something you shouldn't have and then regretted it the next day? No, me neither. But supposing that had happened to you, at least you'd have something in common with AI. In the latest example of science you never asked for, researchers from the University of New South Wales got a bunch of large language models drunk to see if loose digital lips would sink ships. How do you get AI chatbots drunk, you ask? Well, it's quite similar to how you do it with humans. Ply them with a mind-altering substance. In this case, it involved asking the LLMs to guzzle a large data set of drunk texts such as those collated in communities dedicated to the subject on Reddit. By fine-tuning the LLMs on this content, the researchers were able to train them to behave as if drunk themselves. The UNSW team also tried prompting LLMs to role-play as an intoxicated human and used reinforcement learning by encouraging the models to generate a sentence that stylistically resembles drunk text to receive a reward. At this point, you might be thinking some scientists either have too much time on their hands or need to make human friends to go drinking with, but there was a point to the virtual PISS app. Everyone has one friend who, after a few shandies, opens the vault and lets out their deepest and darkest secrets, or those of anyone foolish enough to confide in them. The researchers were wondering if AI would act the same way, which sounds ridiculous, but apparently turned out to be correct. Models including GPT-4 and GPT-3.5 of AI giant OpenAI initially refused prompts that asked the chatbots to break rules they were designed to enforce. Once they got drunk, however, those rules went out the window. According to UNSW, the drunk models were easier to manipulate into providing harmful or restricted information. As the researchers point out, if something as simple as asking a chatbot to act drunk can reduce its inhibitions and cause it to spill secrets, that's a massive cybersecurity issue. With an increasing number of companies and government agencies using such bots in public-facing roles while giving them access to sensitive info on the back end, it's not hard to see the risks. On the plus side, it had previously looked like AI was going to replace human fallibility in critical systems. Now we know AI is just as unreliable as old mate Kev after a few schooners. And that was Buffin's Discover Unruly Chatbots Are Not Very Good Drunks, written by Ben O'Shea on Opinion Piece, page 13.
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1: Yeah, that surprised me as well. I saw that advert rostered and I thought, gee, we're still in September and here we are promoting the Christmas carols. But it is a good event. I would urge you to watch that. And if you think that's way off, well, get this. Christmas is on a Friday, and this Friday it is 12 weeks to Christmas. So, yes, it's early, but there ain't much time there. Less than 3 months. Anyway, enough chat. We go to the final segment, the magazine, which as always starts with the stars, which will be brought to you by Michelle and Colleen.
17: 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And then Aries has a 3-star encouraging day. 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
1: Thank you for that. And now we move to page 3, Showgirls' record-breaking win. Music is officially back on MTV, and the 2025 Video Music Awards delivered everything from comeback queens and Spice Girls, emotional tributes, and a Taylor Swift music video. Madonna, who returned to the VMA stage for the first time in more than 2 decades, opened the show alongside Sabrina Carpenter with the dance floor anthem Bring Your Love, before Charlie XCX joined the party for a remix of Danceteria. Bring Your Love later took out Best Collaboration before Madonna also picked up Best Dance. But her biggest moment came when Baby Spice herself, Emma Bunton, joined Rachel Dratch to announce Madonna as Artist of the Year. Fresh off the release of an extended version of her record-breaking Life of a Showgirl album, Swift was presented with the inaugural MTV Artist Director Award by Dakota Johnson, celebrating Swift's work behind the camera since she began directing her own music videos. After thanking MTV for giving music videos a platform, Swift threw to the premiere of her latest video, Patient Zero, which starred Johnson Swift, and then capped off her night by winning Video of the Year for The Fate of Ophelia, becoming the first artist to win the award 6 times. I want to thank and dedicate this award to the one person without whom this would be happening. That person is the ultimate showgirl, Dolly Parton, she said. And a lot of people would agree with that. And that article, Showgirl's Record-Breaking Win, was on page 3.
17: On to the Daily Coffee Break on page 1. I'll be sharing this article with Michelle. It's Television Cringe-Free Couch Time, The Best Shows to Watch with Teens and Tweens These School Holidays, written by Claire Rigdon. Looking for family-friendly TV to watch with your teens and tweens these holidays? Here are 11 shows that won't have either of you gouging out your eyes with secondhand embarrassment. This is road-tested and endorsed by me and my 12-year-old son, says Claire Rigdon. Starting with Modern Family, it's at Disney Plus. A lot has changed in the world since the sitcom aired in 2009, but somehow this intergenerational tale of Pritchard, Dunphy, Tucker families still feels fresh. 11 seasons and 250 episodes later, it remains a modern classic and well worth a rewatch. And with so many episodes, you'll be entertained for weeks, months, even years.
2: Kath and Kim on ABC iView. If there's a more iconic mother-daughter duo than Kath Knight Kath Day Knight and Kim Craig, Knee Day, we're yet to find it. Catching up with these two foxy morons and their extended circle is a sheer delight. 24 years on, parents will enjoy revisiting, while younger family members will likely delight in discovering the gags for the first time. Bonus points for all that hideous Y2K fashion.
17: Next is RFDS on 7 Plus. 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Now they're thin on the ground. 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That's not too risque to keep everyone invested.
2: Young Sheldon on ABC iView. Never watched The Big Bang Theory and have no idea who Sheldon Cooper is? No probs. This great sitcom, an origin story of sorts for the character played by Jim Parsons in Big Bang, is a great standalone watch. It's a particularly good one for tweens. Though a family story, it stays on the right side of cringe and works as a great entry point for more grown-up shows like The Big Bang Theory and its new spin-off, Stewart Fails to Save the Universe.
17: On to Scrubs. This is Disney Plus. This long-running medical sitcom took a 16-year hiatus before returning to screens earlier this year. The second season of the reboot is about to drop, so if you've not revisited this classic or if you're discovering it for the first time, start back from the beginning and work your way through 9 fantastic seasons. A word of warning, it gets surprisingly emotional at times.
2: Malcolm in the Middle on Disney Plus and Apple TV Plus. Another great wink and a nod family sitcom. This originally ran for 6 seasons from 2000 to 2006 and had a whopping 151 episodes. It quickly became the biggest thing on TV, and all these years on, it still stacks up. This year, the show's original stars, including Frankie Muniz, Malcolm, Bryan Cranston, Hal, and Jane Kaczmarek, Lois, returned for a 4-episode miniseries, which is also worth a look. Ridiculous fun.
17: Last one, Laughing from the UK Prime Video. There's been an Aussie version of the show. The less said about that, the better. But the British version, hosted by comedian Jimmy Carr, is where it's at. It sees 10 well-known British comedians locked in a room for 6 hours. There's only one excruciating rule. Make everyone else laugh, but don't do it yourself. This can get a bit sweary, but if you don't mind the odd bit of off-colour language, it's some of the funniest TV you'll see.
2: 30 Rock on Binge, Stan, Netflix and Samsung TV. You can watch this classic Tina Fey sitcom on just about any streaming service, which gives you an idea of its popularity. All about the staff of a late-night comedy series, it features fantastic performances from Fey, Alec Baldwin and Tracy Morgan. If your kid has an offbeat sense of humour, they'll absolutely adore this one, and you'll get cool points by introducing them to it.
17: And Taskmaster on Binge. This hilarious show originated in the UK and has a bajillion episodes. It also has spin-offs from Australia and New Zealand. All are worth a look. It sees comedians competing against each other in a series of bizarre and often nonsensical tasks overseen by the Taskmaster and his sidekick. In the UK, that's Greg Davis and Alex Horn, the show's creator. And in Australia, Tom Gleeson and Tom Cashman step up.
2: Ted Lasso, Apple TV Plus. If you've got a sports-mad kid at home, chances are you've already discovered this comedy gem about the fictional coach of a UK soccer team. Created by and starring Jason Sudeikis, alongside Scrubs creator Bill Lawrence, Brendan Hunt, who plays Coach Beard, and Joe Kelly, it has 4 seasons, with the most recent a spin-off of sorts, focusing on the formation of a women's team. Just the right mix of heartwarming and hilarious.
17: And last but not least, Ghosts Australia on Paramount Plus. In this historical comedy, a young couple moves into a haunted house. The girl can see the house's resident spectres, but no one else can. Over the series, we get to know why each of the ghosts are there. It's a great concept, and the Aussie version was far better than we were expecting. And that was Cringe Free Couch Time on the Daily Coffee Break on page 1.
2: Turning now to the National Indigenous Times style lift out on page 16, we have Fashion Parade Knits Community by Ronan O'Connell. Indigenous models wore locally designed clothes decorated by vivid colours and Aboriginal patterns during the Skuta 26 Fashion Parade in Fitzroy Crossing last week. The young male and female models, many aged only in their teens, strutted a sand catwalk on the serene banks of the Matuwarra Fitzroy River as the sun set on an appreciative crowd of several hundred people. The community-led event, organised by Marra Warra Warra Aboriginal Corporation, also involved live music and pop-up stalls selling Indigenous-made accessories, clothes and artworks. It was part of a two-day event in Fitzroy Crossing, which concluded with the opening of its upgraded night space, the highly successful youth centre run by Marra Warra Warra Aboriginal Corporation. The fashion show is called Scooter, a word that means to carry yourself with confidence and show pride in your Indigenous heritage. At Scooter, models wore garments created by a range of local designers, schools and community programs. The MWW Nightspace Girls program also showcased its own collection, with girls spending months creating garments through workshops with elders, mentors and fashion professionals, including Lois Hazel and Marnan. Nicola Angel, head of community programs at Marra Warra Warra Aboriginal Corporation, was behind the idea of bringing fashion to young people at Nightspace, which led to Scooter. MWWAC initially became involved in fashion as a way to engage with girls, but it has really become a beautiful way for the organisation to engage with the whole community. Indigenous fashion is such an exciting and empowering space, Ms. Angel said. Other local designers also took part in the fashion event, including Jonian Naguda with her family, who with her family runs Rukaji Designs, based out of the Jimbala Kudunj community near Fitzroy Crossing. The label hand-dyes scarves and sarongs, in particular, which are coloured not with chemicals but with traditional organic bush dyes. Ms. Naguda's foray into fashion design began with learning to make prints on linoleum. She said she retains a connection to country through her work by foraging in the bush for natural dye ingredients, such as bark, leaves and plants. The patterns used by Rukaji blend tie-dye with motifs and symbols commonly seen in Indigenous art, including native animals. Ms. Naguda said being a First Nations fashion designer was a challenge due to the robust competition from the many other gifted Indigenous designers. She hoped her work would inspire a new generation of young Indigenous people to express their creativity. "I want them to be part of it too," she said, encouraging Fitzroy Crossing kids to join the town's arts program. That was Fashion Parade Knits Community on page 16 of the National Indigenous Times.
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Hello and welcome to Hear This. I'm Frances Keeland and you're listening to the Vision Australia radio show where we talk about books in the Vision Australia Library collection. We have over 40,000 books in the collection and over 400 local and national newspapers, and we're a free service for anybody who has a print disability. On today's show, we've got a very special guest, Red Sale. Since January 2017, he's been hosting a show that is a little bit like Hear This. It's the RNIB, Royal National Institute for the Blind, Connect Radio's weekly show called Read On. He's also an established author, and he's written two books.

0: I'm really happy today to have on here this special guest, Red Sail, who's a writer, broadcaster and extreme sports enthusiast, who refuses to allow blindness to stand in his way. A published author himself, he presents Read On, which is RNIB Connect Radio's weekly show for those passionate about books and reading. And the show's a bit like Hear This. It's a blend of book news, reviews and author interviews. And you can get that it's available via iTunes and Audioboom. Sorry, I'd like to thank you, Red, for taking the time for being on Hear This today.
1: Thank you very much, Frances. It's an absolute pleasure.
0: So I'm interested in a couple of books that you have written that we have in our library audio collection. The first one was Blind Trust, and it was a fiction book. Can you tell us a little bit about that?
1: Yeah, I grew up reading detective fiction, and I always dreamed of writing my own detective novel. And when I started losing my sight, I've got retinitis pigmentosa, and when I started losing my sight, I realised it just gave me this rather oblique perspective on, or a different perspective on the way that I see things and the way I experience things. And with that love of detective novels, I thought, oh yeah, how would a blind person go about solving a crime? It's the kind of crime that happens next door. Joe Wind, my blind protagonist, is a house husband, and he spots a crime that the police fail to pick up on. And it's down to him to put the world back together, to put things right. And it's his investigation and how he works around his disability and employs his disability to solve the crime, without giving too many spoilers. And I just loved writing it. My kids had gone off to school. I had a few hours in the day to kill. And I actually just wrote it in, I think, three or four months. And it just flowed. And people seemed to like it, which is good.
0: Yeah. Well, no pressure, but I know there are a couple of people that are waiting for Joe Wind's further adventures in the world of crime solving. So, but as I said, no pressure there. It's interesting, though, that you mention having a blind protagonist who's a detective, because so much of what you see in this visual world is based on what a detective sees visually. Steam from the coffee cup. Oh, you know, there's always those little observances. So taking on a detective that has to use other senses, did you find that an enjoyable part of writing?
1: Well, yeah, there's a quote at the beginning of the book that I came across years ago, which is, "We see with our minds, not with our eyes." And I think, you know, as my sight has deteriorated over the years, the space in my brain that used to be occupied by my interpretation of vision has been co-opted into using my ears, using my sense of smell, using my sense of taste. And, they are no better or worse than anybody else's. It's just I'm more tuned into them. I have to be. I can't see if the chicken has roasted when I take it out of the oven, but I can hear whether the juices are bubbling through it to indicate that it's cooked, and I can smell whether it's fully cooked. So I just thought, well, okay, if I was investigating a crime, how would I use my better attuned hearing or other senses to be able to work out what was going on? And we all do it all the time. I mean, if you're walking along in the dark, you might not be able to see as much, but you'll be listening for the echoes to tell you whether you're walking close to the curb or close to the wall or whatever. I got so fed up with seeing TV programs where blind people were either stricken victims if they were women or sonically superpowered if they were men.
0: Yeah.
1: And I just thought, no, come on, I want to give a plausible protagonist who is blind, and I want to give the rest of the world a view behind his misted eyes and show you how he has empowered himself by relying on his other senses. So, you know, it's not magic, but it's basic common sense.
0: So I'm going to talk about your

0: Next book that we have in the library, it is called The Blind Man of Hoi, a great title. And I'm just going to read a couple of facts here about what Hoi is. It's located off Hoi, which is second largest of the Orkney Islands in Scotland. It's a pillar of old red sandstone standing on a plinth of igneous basalt. And it's 449 feet high, or 137 metres. So it's just basically a huge, big thing that just sticks up. And you decided at some point to climb that.
1: Yeah, I mean, yeah, basically it's like a 48-storey skyscraper of rock. For anybody who's been to London, if they've seen the Gherkin building, it's kind of like trying to climb that. It's got a few more cracks in it than the Gherkin building to follow. But I grew up climbing everything. I sort of climbed out of my cot. I climbed trees. I climbed everything that was in the playground, and then started climbing buildings. And when I discovered rock climbing as a teenager, it was actually through watching Chris Bonington, the mountaineer, climb the Old Man of Hoi. And I'd seen him as I grew up on a TV programme, Blue Peter, and he'd been off doing all these Himalayan adventures like Everest and Annapurna. And I thought, that's a long way away from Sussex in the south of England. But then he started climbing. I saw this programme about him climbing rocks like in Britain, like the Old Man of Hoi. And I thought, my life isn't going to be complete until I've done some of that. I found out that if I joined the school Army Cadet Force, then each year they'd go to the Welsh Mountains during the summer holidays, and you could learn to rock climb with the British Army.
0: Wow. And so that was in that was in your teenage years?
1: Yeah, that was at school when I was about 13.
0: Wow.
1: And yeah, I didn't like all the sort of parade ground and polishing your boots aspect, but what I did like was the rock climbing, and I just got really into it. And then in the sixth form, there was a rock climbing club at school, and we learnt to climb at Harrison's Rocks in the south of England, which is where some of the great British mountaineers like Chris Bonington cut their teeth. And I was, you know, by the age of 19, I was actually pretty good. And then I got my diagnosis of having retinitis pigmentosa, and my life kind of went into free fall. And I gave up climbing for 20 years because I thought, well, if I can't trust my sight, how is anybody else going to trust my judgment on, 200 feet up when you're climbing a multi-pitch crag?
0: So you were already aware of the whole teamwork involved before you set out to climb the Old Man of Hoi then, so you were aware of that whole dependence and interdependence?
1: Absolutely. I'll be honest, you know, I hung up my harness for 20 years. I sulked. I spent a bit too much time in the pub. I got married. I had kids. I was a house husband and looked after my kid. And then I was working on the sequel to Blind Trust, and I just hit writer's block. And it coincided with my daughter's ninth birthday that she wanted to have at our local indoor climbing centre. And so I went down there, and whilst all the other parents were sort of ogling all the buff body climbing instructors, I was groping the sort of bumps and curves on this amazing climbing wall, thinking, I want some of that. So I got back into climbing through doing it indoors, which is a more controlled environment than being outdoors. And one day I said to my climbing instructor, oh, the reason I got into climbing is because of seeing Chris Bonington climb the Old Man of Hoi, and I'd really like to do that. And he turned around and, bless him, said, well, you know, actually, with a bit of work, you could probably manage it. I happened to say this to my climbing partner, who I'd acquired by this stage. He was another dad from school. And he said, yeah, let's do it. So a bit of hard work turned out to be 2 years really hard training, and we did it, and I became the first blind person to climb the Old Man of Hoi back in 2013. But without, again, giving any spoilers, as you'll find if you read the book, the story the media came to tell is not the whole story. It had a few ups and downs to it, A few surprises along the way, and really, I wrote The Blind Man of Hoy as a tribute to the camaraderie that you find in any sport, but particularly in rock climbing, as a thanks to my climbing partner Matthew, and actually just so that anybody else who ends up getting a diagnosis of retinitis pigmentosa or any degenerative disease in their late teens doesn't take it as a death sentence, which is kind of what I did. It might be a life sentence, but I just want to encourage other people to focus on what they can still achieve rather than seeing only what they've lost. I don't have many regrets in life, but in those 20 years where I sat around sulking, thinking I'll never go rock climbing again, just think of all those pinnacles I could have gone and climbed. And you know, now as I'm just about to turn 50 and my body's getting a bit more old and creaky, I look back at those as, you know, not totally wasted years, but years where, because I wasn't focusing on what I could do, I missed opportunities. And, you know, I just would like other people to realise that sometimes you need to, well, just as with rock climbing, you need to step away from a problem, look at it from every angle, and then come back to it. You might do it the second time or the third.
0: That comes across really strongly in the book too, just the way when you describe that it's not just going upwards all the time, that you have to go sideways on a rock or even go down sometimes to get to a place where you can get up again. And it was, I was thinking all the time, the book was like a metaphor for life in general.
1: Yeah, I mean, life and rock climbing are three-dimensional problems. If you're always trying to forge ahead and go upwards, you are going to encounter obstacles. Hard as my head might be with its climbing helmet on, it's not going to make much impact on 500-million-year-old Orcadian sandstone. Sometimes you've just got to down climb, you know, do a bit of a traverse, and see if you can go to the left or to the right of it. And life is exactly the same.
0: Look, you dealt with things on the rock that were quite extraordinary, but I really liked the... I love stories about animals when animals aren't that friendly to people for some reason. Not that I like bloodshed, but I do like animals that have an attitude, and the vomiting gulls really struck me.
1: Yes, the fulmers, the gulls that can projectile vomit fish oil up to 3 metres when they feel threatened, which, believe you me, comes down at a rate of knots when they're above you. Yeah, you really have to watch them. I mean, they're only defending their nest. And I think one of the things about climbing is that you realise that you're in somebody else's environment. You know, that's where those gulls live. If those gulls came and started attacking my windows, I might get a water pistol and spray it at them. So they're perfectly entitled to defend their territory. And again, you know, they are, to a climber, there are obstacles that you need to work your way around in a non-confrontational way, if you can. And my fondest memory of climbing the Old Man of Hoy, we got to the ledge just before the fourth and penultimate pitch and sat down and had a chocolate bar and a swig of water. Nick, who was climbing alongside me and yelling directions at me, said, "Oh, if you look down there, we're sharing this ledge with a puffin and it's having its fish supper." And there was a little puffin. I got a tiny, tiny glimpse of it with what little sight I still had left at the time. This little puffin just tucking into its fish, perfectly happy, 320 feet up in the air. And it was just wonderful. Well, yes, at that moment, I did think, I really should write a book about this. It's weird, just before I got to the summit, there was this moment where you reach a cleft in the rock. So it runs all the way through the rock as if a giant has taken an axe to the top of the Old Man of Hoy and split it and left the crack there. The sun was streaming through and the wind was in my face, coming off the Atlantic. And there was just this epiphany moment where I thought, actually, my blindness has brought me here. Without it, I probably would have never climbed this rock. I felt a real sense of reconciliation with my blindness. And that really meant something. Yeah. It's not something that happens very often, and it's a moment to treasure.
0: Did climbing the rock, did you have, because of your lack of sight, some advantages, do you feel, over your climbing friends that had sight?
1: The crux of the climb, the hardest bit, the bit that you have to get right, otherwise you fall off and you're left dangling in midair and you have to abseil all the way back down and have another go, is called the coffin. And it's this three-sided chimney that runs deep into the rock, and it's topped off by the old man's big overhanging belly, and you have to climb up this chimney that's only about as wide as you are, and then you have to come out from it before you get to the top, otherwise you get stuck, and grope for fairly non-existent holds over the top of this overhang, and then just haul yourself up if you can. Not many footholds, really frightening. You're 150 feet up in the air, and you're bridging this chimney, and there is nothing below you apart from the sea and the seabirds circling around your feet. And the other sighted people, the two other sighted people who were on the climb, say, you know, that is the most terrifying moment, because you just feel the exposure. And if you fall, as I say, you're just going to be left dangling. And I couldn't see that. I mean, I was quite aware of it, but I couldn't see it. And I do remember from my sighted days that sense of exposure can be quite paralyzing. As it was, I was just thinking, I need to do this. I need to do this the first time round, and I'm just going to head upwards. So I didn't have those distractions. That said, when you're looking for the one hold that is actually going to get you out of trouble, and you're groping around and your fingers are sort of beginning to feel like rotten bananas and peel away from the rock, I would give an awful lot to be able to see that hole. But as I say, you know, you work with the cloth that you're given, don't you? So,
0: well, congratulations. And since doing that, you've also climbed, there's three of these plinths in Britain. So you've climbed all three now. The third one has an unpronounceable name to me, so you'll have to...
1: It's called Ambuculia, and it's a 65-metre sea stack in the very far northwest corner of Scotland, just below Cape Roth. And there are three big Scottish sea stacks. The Old Man of Hoy, the Old Man of Stour that I climbed back in 2014, and Ambuculia. Who knows, there might be another book.
0: Oh, but, I hope so. Is this the climb that led to the nomination or the winning of the Holman Prize last year, or is that something different again?
1: Yeah, this was the project that I put forward as my Holman Prize project. This was the culmination of the year's planning, and there's actually going to be a film called Shared Vision, complete with audio description and a full soundscape, so it's good and accessible to people like me who might not necessarily go and see a film. We're hoping that is going to make an appearance on the outdoor film festival scene towards the end of the year, so I'll certainly keep you up to date with that. Just another form of storytelling, really.
0: It is, and I'm already hearing the sound of the sea and the wheeling birds in my ears, because I think, it'll be quite spectacular. So that was part one of our interview with Red Sail. We'll have more next week, where we talk about books in general. But as we mentioned, we've got two of Red's books in the collection. So the first is Blind Trust. On the face of it, house husband Joe Wind has it all, apart from his sight. Robbed of 90% of his vision by a degenerative eye disorder, Joe's goals are simple: to raise his two sassy daughters properly while avoiding close physical contact with street furniture and bored bankers' wives. Compared to the lifestyles of his wealthy neighbours, this may seem unglamorous, but with financial crises rocking the city, some of them are going to discover just how exposed they are. When Joe is falsely accused of driving a fellow stay-at-home dad to suicide, he turns to unrequited old flame Miranda Leatherbridge for support. A journalist with a keen nose for local gossip, she smells a conspiracy which draws them into a web of illicit affairs and blackmail amidst London's wealthy elite, a racket others will protect at all costs. So it's one of the books that we have. It is produced by the RNIB, and the narrator for that is David Thorpe. So that's Blind Trust, a novel by Redsale. And then we come to The Blind Man of Hoy. Middle-aged by now, a family man, crime novelist and occasional radio personality, Redsale's life nonetheless felt incomplete. He was still climbing, but only indoors until he shared his old, unforgotten dream with his buddies, Matthew and Andre, and it became obvious that an attempt had to be made to climb the Old Man of Hoy. This book tells how, with the help of mountain guides Martin Moran and Nick Carter, and adventure cameraman Keith Partridge, supported by family and an ever-growing following, Red set out to confront the Orcadian giant. That's also published by the Royal National Institute for the Blind, and it is narrated by both David Thorpe and Redsale. And I'll spell Red's name. So the first name is R-E-D, Red. Sale is spelt S-Z-E-L-L. That's S-Z-E-L-L. And as I said, we'll have more of Red next week, talking about books that have shaped or formed him over his life. But during the chat with Red, he also mentioned Chris Bonington as a big influence in his early climbing career, particularly in getting him started. And we've got a book by Chris Bonington called I Chose to Climb. It says here, Chris Bonington is one of Britain's pioneering climbers who is always pushing his skills, techniques and equipment to the limit. So that's his autobiography, one of them, I Chose to Climb. We have that in the collection. Again, it's an RNIB production and narrated by Christopher Scott. And Bonington is spelt B-O-N-I-N-G-T-O-N. That's B-O-N-I-N-G-T-O-N. And I thought I would also mention A. Alvarez. I'm not sure how to pronounce it. I think it's an EZ on the end. So now this, sadly, he passed away last week. And I did see a tweet from Red about this. And I had a look at the obituary. And I remember reading a book by him years and years ago. A man of varied interest, from poker to rock climbing to mental health, all sorts of areas. And we have the book in the collection here called Offshore, A North Sea Journey by him. And he was always fascinated by a hostile environment, and the author sets out to explore the new frontiers of Britain, the incredible industrial province in the middle of the North Sea, factories, airports and hotels rising out of the stormy 61st parallel, more than 100 miles northeast of the Shetlands. He speaks with oil engineers and crane drivers, pilots, drivers and geologists in his quest, and finds a different way of thinking, as well as a different world. So that's also an RNIB publication, narrated by Christopher Saul, and that is Offshore, A North Sea Journey. So his name, A, just the initial A, or the letter A, and then Alvarez is spelled A-L-V-A-R-E-Z. That's A-L-V-A-R-E-Z. And sorry to hear of his passing. If you listen to Talking Vision with Stella Glory, you've probably heard her also speaking with Red and talking about the Holman Prize, named after a man who was blind and a world traveller. So we've got two books that mention him. Well, the first one is about him, called A Sense of the World, How a Blind Man Became History's Greatest Traveller. It's by Jason Roberts. He was known simply as a blind traveller, a solitary, sightless adventurer who fought the slave trade in Africa, survived frozen captivity in Siberia, hunted rogue elephants in Ceylon, and helped chart the Australian outback. James Holman, a retired naval officer, contracted blindness during the Napoleonic Wars, yet went on to travel across the known world during the Age of Exploration. So again, we do have that in the collection. It is from the Royal New Zealand Foundation for the Blind. And Jason Roberts, the author of A Sense of the World, How a Blind Man Became History's Greatest Traveller, J-A-S-O-N, that's J-A-S-O-N. Roberts is R-O-B-E-R-T-S, R-O-B-E-R-T-S. And another book that mentions James Holman, it's called Eccentric Travellers, and it's by John Key. The stories of seven extraordinary figures whose thirst for travel and exploration led them into adventures in remote parts of the world, including that of James Holman, who travelled further than all the others put together, yet was completely blind. And that's written by John Key. It's called Eccentric Travellers, and Key is spelt K-E-A-Y. That's K-E-A-Y. So So that was the show for today. Thank you so much to Red Sail for coming onto the show and talking about his wonderful adventures on the Old Man of Hoy. And if you would like to contact Red directly, you can from his website. And he has a website, which is redsail.com, redsail.com. All one word, Red Sail. There's a section there where you can contact him, and I'm sure he'd be delighted to hear from people. And if you would like to borrow the books from our library, you can always call us on 1300 654 656. 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So once again, thank you for joining us on Hear This. Next week we'll have more of Red Sail. Have a lovely week, and we'll be back next week.

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5: Welcome to today's episode of Literary Ear, from the Perth studios of Vision Australia Radio. I'm Val O'Neill, and today I'm joined by Rosalie Miles, Maureen Tavani, Kerry Fasolo, and Kevin O'Neill. War is as old as the human race, and it seems that while everyone agrees it is a terrible thing, for some reason we seem unable to avoid it. Many wars seem to be about territory, but some are religious. Some are what are often called just wars, about countries going to war to protect the sovereignty of other nations. And some are civil wars, where people within their own countries cannot agree. We have people described as hawks and doves, those who would wage war at the drop of a hat, and others who would consider almost any action to be preferable to going to war. Many, many books and plays and poems have war as their major themes. Euripides' Lysistrata, written about war between Sparta and Athenians, is about women deciding to withhold their favours from men until they cease their war. Many of Shakespeare's plays feature wars, from Coriolanus, which is about a Roman general, to many of the historical plays. Think Henry V's famous speech at the Battle of Agincourt, "Once more unto the breach, my friends, once more." The father in Little Women was away at the American Civil War. And of course we have the famous war poets from the First World War, such as Wilfred Owens and Rupert Brooke. Ernest Hemingway's enlistment in the Spanish Civil War gave us For Whom the Bell Tolls. The Second World War gave us many books, during and after, particularly such classics as Catch-22 by Joseph Heller and Kurt Vonnegut's Slaughterhouse-5. And we are still having wars, and still writing about them. We could have Literary Ear episodes about war until we ran out of airtime, but not books. So today we present a few extracts from a never-ending pantheon. To start, a small piece from War and Peace by Leo Tolstoy, set during the Napoleonic Wars. Here is Maureen.
6: War and Peace, Book 2, Chapter 12. At the levee, Prince Andrew stood among the Austrian officers as he had been told to, and the Emperor Francis merely looked fixedly into his face and just nodded to him with his long head. But after it was over, the adjutant he had seen the previous day ceremoniously informed Bolkonski that the Emperor desired to give him an audience. The Emperor Francis received him standing in the middle of the room. Before the conversation began, Prince Andrew was struck by the fact that the Emperor seemed confused and blushed, as if not knowing what to say. "Tell me, when did the battle begin?" he asked hurriedly. Prince Andrew replied. Then followed other questions, just as simple, Was Kutuzov well? When had he left Krems? And so on. The emperor spoke as if his sole aim were to put a given number of questions. The answers to these questions, as was only too evident, did not interest him. At what o'clock did the battle begin? Asked the emperor. I cannot inform your majesty at what o'clock the battle began at the front, but at Durenstein, where I was, our attack began after 5 PM, replied Bolkonski, growing more animated and expecting that he would have a chance to give a reliable account, which he had ready in his mind, of all he knew and had seen. But the emperor smiled and interrupted him. How many miles? From where to where, your majesty? From Durenstein to Krems. 3.5 miles, your majesty. The French have abandoned the left bank. According to the scouts, the last of them crossed on rafts during the night. Is there sufficient forage in Krems? Forage has not been supplied to the extent... The emperor interrupted him. At what o'clock was General Schmidt killed? At 7 o'clock, I believe. At 7 o'clock? It's very sad. Very sad. And that was War and Peace, Book 2, Chapter 12.
5: And now for a piece from For Whom the Bell Tolls by Ernest Hemingway. And here is Rosalie.
7: An excerpt from Chapter 18. It is like a merry-go-round, Robert Jordan thought. Not a merry-go-round that travels fast. It had seemed just and right and necessary that the men who ran were shot. There was nothing wrong about it. Their running was a selfishness. The fascists had attacked and we had stopped them on that slope in the grey rocks, the scrub pines and the gorse of the Gardarama hillsides. We had held along the road under the bombing from the planes and the shelling when they brought their artillery up. And those who were left at the end of the day had counterattacked and driven them back. Later, when they had tried to come down on the left, sifting down between the rocks and through the trees, we had held out in the sanatorium, firing from the windows and the roof, although they had passed it on both sides, and we lived through, knowing what it was to be surrounded, until the counterattack had cleared them back behind the road again. In all that, in the fear that dries your mouth and your throat, in the smashed plaster dust and the sudden panic of a wall falling, collapsing in the flash and roar of a shell burst, clearing the gun, dragging those away who had been serving it, lying face downward and covered with rubble, your head behind the shield working on a stoppage, getting the broken case out, straightening the belt again, you now lying straight behind the shield, the gun searching the roadside again. You did the thing that was to do and knew that you were right. You learned the dry-mouthed, fear-purged, purging ecstasy of battle, and you fought that summer and that fall for all the poor in the world, against all tyranny, for all the things that you believed and for the new world you had been educated into. You learned that fall, he thought, how to endure and how to ignore suffering in the long time of cold and wetness, of mud and of digging and fortifying. And the feeling of the summer and the fall was buried deep under tiredness, sleepiness and nervousness and discomfort. But it was still there, and all that you went through only served to validate it. It was in those days, he thought, that you had a deep and sound and selfless pride. That would have made you a bloody boor at Gaylord's, he thought suddenly.
5: That was from For Whom the Bell Tolls by Ernest Hemingway. And now for some Second World War books. First we have a review of The Boy in the Striped Pyjamas by John Boyne, about the son of a Nazi officer who befriends a young boy in the Auschwitz prisoner of war camp next to his home. Here is Kerry to read it.
8: This review is taken from rlsmithwriting.com. The Boy in the Striped Pyjamas by John Boyne is a fable-like children's story about the Holocaust, told from the perspective of a 9-year-old boy. Bruno does not know he is growing up in the middle of what would become one of humanity's great tragedies. The thing about exploring is that you have to know whether the thing you found is worth finding. Some things are just sitting there, minding their own business, waiting to be discovered, like America, and other things are probably better off left alone, like a dead mouse at the back of the cupboard. Bruno comes home from school one day to find the maid packing up his belongings. His family are moving from Berlin to an isolated location in the country. His father is a soldier and his boss, Führer, has given Bruno's dad a special assignment. Just because a man glances up at the sky at night does not make him an astronomer, you know. The new house, called Auschwitz, is smaller and less interesting than the one in Berlin, and Bruno thinks that moving was a mistake. He misses his friends and grandparents. There is no one for Bruno to play with at the new house, but through his bedroom window he can see people in the distance in a large fenced-off area with squat buildings where everyone wears striped pyjamas. The adults in Bruno's life are a bit evasive when he asks them questions. What exactly was the difference, he wondered to himself, and who decided which people wore the striped pyjamas and which people wore the uniforms? Out exploring one day, Bruno meets a skinny boy called Shmuel on the other side of the fence, and the two become friends after discovering they share a birthday. They meet on the same spot every day for a year, and Bruno brings food for Shmuel. Shmuel tells his new friend that the soldiers hate him and everyone else in the striped pyjamas because they are Jews. Bruno doesn't believe this would apply to his own father. He is a nice man. We're not supposed to be friends, you and me. We're meant to be enemies. Did you know that? When Bruno's parents decide that he, his sister and their mother should move back to Berlin, Bruno no longer wants to go. Too much time has passed and he has adjusted to his new life and made a good friend, though his family do not know about Shmuel. He looked the boy up and down as if he had never seen a child before and wasn't quite sure what he was supposed to do with one. Eat it, ignore it, or kick it down the stairs. The boy in the striped pyjamas has received polarized reviews. It is criticized for its historical inaccuracies and simplistic depiction of the horror of the time. It has also been lauded as a beautifully written fable, well-crafted to introduce children to a difficult topic. And both those viewpoints can be true simultaneously. How do we introduce difficult, violent, traumatic, but important topics to young people in appropriate ways, except by leaving out details? Only the victims and survivors can truly comprehend the awfulness of that time and place. The rest of us live on the other side of the fence, staring through from our own comfortable place, trying in our own clumsy ways to make sense of it all. My own youthful introduction to this period of history was a book called I Am David by Anne Holm, which was also criticized for its simplicity, inaccuracies, and improbabilities. Despite this, it was a story that left an impression. It made me aware of this particular point in history and engendered a sense of compassion and empathy for those who were subject to the cruelties of war and concentration camps. From rlsmithwriting.com, that was a review of The Boy in the Striped Pyjamas.
5: You're listening to Literary Ear on Vision Australia Radio. I'm Val O'Neill, and today I am joined by Maureen Tavani, Rosalie Miles, Kerry Fasolo, and Kevin O'Neill. And now an extract from The Boy in the Striped Pyjamas by John Boyne. I'd never noticed before, he said in a disbelieving voice, almost to himself. Never noticed what? Asked Shmuel. In reply, Bruno held his own hand out so that the tips of their middle fingers were almost touching. Our hands, he said. They're so different. Look. The two boys looked down at the same time, and the difference was easy to see. Although Bruno was small for his age and certainly not fat, His hand appeared healthy and full of life. The veins weren't visible through the skin. The fingers weren't little more than dying twigs. Shmuel's hand, however, told a very different story. "How did it get like that?" he asked. "I don't know," said Shmuel. "It used to look more like yours, but I didn't notice it changing. Everyone on my side of the fence looks like this now." Bruno frowned. He thought about the people in their striped pyjamas and wondered what was going on at Outwith and whether it wasn't a very bad idea if it made people look so unhealthy. None of it made any sense to him. Not wanting to look at Shmuel's hand any longer, Bruno turned round and opened the refrigerator, rooting about inside it for something to eat. There was half a stuffed chicken left over from lunchtime, and Bruno's eyes sparkled in delight, for there were very few things in life that he enjoyed more than cold chicken with sage and onion stuffing. He took a knife from the drawer and cut himself a few healthy slices and coated them with the stuffing before turning back to his friend. "I'm very glad you're here," he said, speaking with his mouth full. "If only you didn't have to polish the glasses, I could show you my room. He told me not to move from this seat or there'd be trouble." "I wouldn't mind him," said Bruno, trying to sound braver than he really was. "This isn't his house, it's mine. And when Father's away, I'm in charge. Can you believe he's never even read Treasure Island?" Shmuel looked as if he wasn't really listening. Instead, his eyes were focused on the slices of chicken and stuffing that Bruno was throwing casually into his mouth. After a moment, Bruno realised what he was looking at and immediately felt guilty. "I'm sorry, Shmuel," he said quickly. "I should have given you some chicken too. Are you hungry?" "That's a question you never have to ask me," said Shmuel, who, although he had never met Gretel in his life, knew something about sarcasm too. "Wait there, I'll cut some off for you," said Bruno, opening the fridge and cutting another three healthy slices. "No, if he comes back," said Shmuel, shaking his head quickly and looking back and forth towards the door. "If who comes back? You don't mean Lieutenant Kotler?" "I'm just supposed to be cleaning the glasses," he said, looking at the bowl of water in front of him in despair, and then looking back at the slices of chicken that Bruno held out to him. "He's not going to mind," said Bruno, who was confused by how anxious Shmuel seemed. "It's only food." And that was from The Boy in the Striped Pyjamas by John Boyne. And next we have a non-fiction book, Pedestal, about the convoy that saved Malta. And you might remember that Malta was the only country awarded the George Cross by King George VI to honour the exceptional bravery, endurance and heroism of its people during a brutal two-year siege in World War II. As the most heavily bombed place on Earth at the time, the island survived extreme starvation and constant bombardment while acting as a critical strategic base against Axis powers. And here is Rosalie.
7: Here is an extract from Chapter 5. After picking up the survivors of the Elmira Lykes and the Welrangi, the two tribal-class destroyers continued on towards the Tunisian coast in search of Manchester. Eventually, they came upon floating debris and sighted several Kali rafts full of survivors from the cruiser. They rescued all those they could find, and while they were doing so, they could see several hundred more being formed up in columns ashore by Vichy troops and marched away to prison camps. Powerless to intervene, they extended their search for further survivors still afloat. They were aided in this errand of mercy by an Italian Red Cross plane, which dropped a life raft near some of the Manchesters who were without aid. The subsequent treatment handed out by the Vichy authorities to the Manchesters who got ashore was not a very edifying story. "We were incarcerated in a Beaugest-type fort in this large Saharan oasis," one survivor recalled. Manchester's survivors were by no means the only inmates of this camp. Havoc's crew and some Fleet Air Out pilots were also present. Food was minimal, dysentery was rife, and perhaps the major difference between this camp and many others was that we did not get Red Cross food parcels in the same way as those who were prisoners of the Germans and Italians. This was La Goutte Camp, Algiers. "I well remember that my wife tried to send me a parcel of clothing as nights were very cold in the desert, and I only had one pair of shorts and a shirt. She was advised by the International Red Cross that she could send me a parcel, but that it was most unlikely that it would ever reach me intact. In fact, I did get the parcel, but on arrival it contained several folded newspapers in Arabic script and two packets of Algerian dates. We were released after the Allied landing in North Africa, and my stay in this camp was limited to 3 months, by which time I, a large 6 feet, 15 stoner, weighed 8.5 stone. And that was an extract from Pedestal by Peter C. Smith.
5: Not all novels about war deal with the horrors of war. Some deal with the petty irritations, and some are reflections on its futility. Here are a couple of different voices. From Catch 22 by Joseph Heller. You mean there's a catch? Sure there's a catch, Dr. Nika replied. Catch 22. Anyone who wants to get out of combat duty isn't really crazy. There was only one catch, and that was Catch 22, which specified that a concern for one's own safety in the face of dangers that were real and immediate was the process of a rational mind. Or was crazy and could be grounded. All he had to do was ask, and as soon as he did, he would no longer be crazy and would have to fly more missions. Or would be crazy to fly more missions and sane if he didn't. But if he was sane, he had to fly them. If he flew them, he was crazy and didn't have to. But if he didn't want to, he was sane and had to. Yossarian was moved very deeply by the absolute simplicity of this clause of Catch 22 and let out a respectful whistle. That's some catch, that Catch 22, he observed. It's the best there is, Dr. Nika agreed. And that was from Catch 22 by Joseph Heller. And now for Maureen with Slaughterhouse 5 by Kurt Vonnegut.
6: Chapter 1. All this happened, more or less. The war parts, anyway, are pretty much true. One guy I knew really was shot in Dresden for taking a teapot that wasn't his. Another guy I knew really did threaten to have his personal enemies killed by hired gunmen after the war. And so on. I've changed all the names. I really did go back to Dresden with Guggenheim and money, God love it, in 1967. It looked a lot like Dayton, Ohio, more open spaces than Dayton has. There must be tons of human bone meal in the ground. I went back there with an old war buddy, Bernard V. O'Hare, and we made friends with a cab driver who took us to the slaughterhouse where we had been locked up at night as prisoners of war. His name was Gerhard Müller. He told us that he was a prisoner of the Americans for a while. We asked him how it was to live under communism, and he said that it was terrible at first, because everybody had to work so hard, and because there wasn't much shelter or food or clothing. But things were much better now. He had a pleasant little apartment, and his daughter was getting an excellent education. His mother was incinerated in the Dresden firestorm. So it goes. He sent O'Hare a postcard at Christmas time. And here is what it said. I wish you and your family also, as to your friend, Merry Christmas and a Happy New Year. And I hope that we'll meet again in a world of peace and freedom in the taxi cab, if the accident will. I like that very much, if the accident will. I would hate to tell you what this lousy little book cost me in money and anxiety and time. When I got home from the Second World War 23 years ago, I thought it would be easy for me to write about the destruction of Dresden, since all I would have to do would be to report what I had seen. And I thought, too, that it would be a masterpiece, or at least make me a lot of money, since the subject was so big. But not many words about Dresden came from my mind then, not enough of them to make a book anyway. And not many words come now either, when I have become an old fart with his memories and his Pall Malls with his sons full grown. I think of how useless the Dresden part of my memory has been, and yet how tempting Dresden has been to write about, and I am reminded of the famous limerick. There was a young man from Stamboul who soliloquised thus to his tool. "You took all my wealth, and you ruined my health, and now you won't pee, you old fool." And I'm reminded, too, of the song that goes, "My name is Jon Jonsson. I work in Wisconsin. I work in a lumber mill there. The people I meet when I walk down the street, they say, 'What's your name?' And I say, 'My name is Jon Jonsson. I work in Wisconsin.'" And so on to infinity. Over the years, people I've met have often asked me what I'm working on, and I've usually replied that the main thing was a book about Dresden. I said that to Harrison Starr, the movie maker, one time, and he raised his eyebrows and inquired, "Is it an anti-war book?" "Yes," I said, "I guess." "You know what I say to people when I hear they're writing anti-war books?" "No, what do you say, Harrison Starr?" "I say, why don't you write an anti-glacier book instead?" What he meant, of course, was that there would always be wars, that they were as easy to stop as glaciers. I believe that too.
5: And that was from Slaughterhouse 5 by Kurt Vonnegut. And finally, a short poem that may encapsulate the feelings of many soldiers away from home in a conflict they don't even understand. And we have Kevin to read this, who grew up not far from the Roman Wall.
9: Roman Wall Blues by W.H. Auden. Over the heather the wet wind blows. I've lice in my tunic and a cold in my nose. The rain comes pattering out of the sky. I'm a wall soldier. I don't know why. The mist creeps over the hard grey stone. My girl's in Tungria. I sleep alone. Aulus goes hanging around her place. I don't like his manners. I don't like his face. Piso's a Christian. He worships a fish. There'd be no kissing if he had his wish. She gave me a ring, but I diced it away. I want my girl, and I want my pay. When I'm a veteran with only one eye, I shall do nothing but look at the sky.
5: That was Roman War Blues by W.H. Auden. That brings today's episode of Literary Ear to a close. Thanks for your company. All the books we have read from today are available in audio form except Pedestal, though Operation Pedestal by Max Smith is. And several anthologies feature. 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I'm Val O'Neill, and I was joined today by Maureen Tavani, Kevin O'Neill, Rosalie Miles and Kerry Fasolo. 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

On Vision Australia Radio, welcome to selected readings from The Australian and The Financial Review for Tuesday, the 29th of September. I'm Richard Conn, and reading with me today is Jenny Dyster. 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And today's program includes items on cash rates and Iran links to UK terror plot. And our first article from pages 1 and 4, Land of Rising Sum. And it's from Thomas Henry and Matthew Cranston. The Albanese government has breached a long-standing unspoken tax cap and is on the precipice of becoming the highest taxing administration on record as Jim Chalmers attempts to deflect blame on inflation by declaring interest rates are rising all over the world. An almost certain fourth interest rate hike this year at the RBA board's meeting on Tuesday, which could be followed by multiple increases into the new year, will place renewed pressure on the Treasurer's budget spending and likely deepen Anthony Albanese's difficulties winning back voters who are turning to Pauline Hanson's One Nation. If Reserve Bank Governor Michelle Bullock and the RBA board decide on a hike, Australia will have one of the highest interest rates in the developed world, outstripping those of the US, Canada, the EU and Britain. Economists warned Labor that the current tax take in the final budget outcome would result in significant surpluses if it were not for spending pressures, and that government expenditure will continue to impact inflation. Dr. Chalmers, speaking ahead of the rates decision, again pointed to the Iran war as a significant source of the nation's economic problems and said it was pushing up interest rates both globally and in Australia. I think it is the universal or near universal expectation of economists and the market that rates will go up around the world, including in Australia, he said in Canberra. We see much more pressure on inflation from developments in the

As he unveiled the final budget outcome for the 2025-26 financial year, Dr. Chalmers stressed that revenue upgrades, which helped fuel a $6 billion improvement in the budget bottom line, were not about wage and salary earners. The improvement in receipts is not from commodities. In fact, mining profits came in lower than what was expected. It's also not from wage earners. It is overwhelmingly from higher super and investor incomes than we anticipated, he said. More than 40% of the government's revenue windfall came from the profits of Australian workers' superannuation, banking $1.9 billion more than they anticipated in the May budget. The $4.6 billion tax receipt windfall leaves Australia's tax to GDP ratio at 24.1%, above the long-standing cap of 23.9% under previous coalition governments and just 0.1% off the highest reading in history under the Howard government after the introduction of the GST. Despite Treasury's assertion that personal income tax receipts had remained broadly consistent with forecasts in the budget, the government pocketed an extra $713 million in gross income tax than was estimated 4 months ago. Treasury's latest intergenerational report, released last week, noted the budget would not return to surplus for 40 years. The May budget forecast has no return to surplus baked into its forward estimates. Asked last week whether he would ever be able to return the budget to surplus, given the projections, the Treasurer responded, no, and I'm now reading from page 4. Not necessarily. The intergenerational report does paint a picture of some pretty serious budget pressures and economic risks. But we're optimistic about the future because we've got a lot going for us as well. Among them are higher tax collection from $88 billion worth of new capital gains, negative gearing, and trust tax changes. The May budget has also forecast government spending as a proportion of GDP would hit 26.6% for the 2025-26 year, implying 4.3% growth. Instead, it rose to 26.9% of GDP, despite a $1.4 billion reduction in payments. According to Treasury, the largest contributor to the decrease in payments was lower than anticipated expenditure under the government's Support at Home program due to provider capacity constraints. The final budget outcome showed the underlying cash balance sitting at $22.3 billion, $6.6 billion lower than estimates outlined in the budget for the deficit to reach $28.3 billion or 1% of GDP. Gross debt as a proportion of GDP came in slightly higher than expected, now sitting at 33.2% of GDP compared to forecasts of 33.1%. Net debt as a proportion of the economy was level with expectations in the May budget at 18.1%. Today's final budget outcome was smack in line with the $23 billion deficit we were expecting back in March. It confirms that tax as a share of the economy is close to a historical high. Without spending pressures, the government would be running significant surpluses in line with the outcomes recorded under the Howard government. Westpac's Pat Bustamante said, importantly, given the tax measures in the May budget, increased tax receipts, the government is signalling that bigger government is here to stay. AMP Chief Economist Shane Oliver said that while public spending growth had slowed, the level of spending would continue to pile pressure on inflation and crowd out private spending. It's not about just slowing the rate of growth. The level needs to come down too to take pressure off demand and allow faster productivity growth, he said. Liberal Deputy Leader Jane Hume rubbished the government's claims that a $6 billion improvement to the deficit was the result of fiscal responsibility. Labor has been handed a massive windfall of revenue and still can't get its spending under control, she said. This is Labor's fiscal record. More tax, more spending, more debt.

0: Australians are still being left deficits as far as the eye can see, and future generations will be left to pay that bill. Opposition Treasury spokesman Tim Wilson also piled on ahead of the RBA meeting. Labor's model of budgeting is to take from the kitchen tables of the nation to plug their budget holes, leaving less to spend at the supermarket, he said. This announcement is a desperate attempt to distract Australians from the prospect of three more interest rate rises, thanks to Jim Chalmers' addiction to spending and inflation, including tomorrow, that will push many families and small businesses over the edge. And that article from pages 1 and 4, Land of Rising Sum.
1: And the next article is entitled Parting Shot Over System in Crisis. It's an exclusive from Ros Thomas. It begins on page 1. The outgoing Western Australian Children's Commissioner has launched a blistering attack on the state government, saying the child welfare crisis is the biggest scandal in my 5 years as commissioner, and describing the growing evidence of DCP negligence in Port Hedland as horrific. As federal and state Liberal ministers this week fly to Western Australia's Pilbara region, following a series of harrowing reports of child abuse and deaths in Aboriginal communities, Jacqueline McGowan-Jones added her voice to calls for an inquest into the Department of Child Protection's failures to protect the three Hawke children murdered by their mother in a drug-fueled rampage in Port Hedland. With 10 weeks left to serve as Children's Commissioner, Dr. McGowan-Jones, a third-generation Stolen Generations woman whose father, grandfather and grandmother were all removed, said she was told the government would like a change, inferring that she should not reapply for her position. Is it ageism, sexism, racism or all three, she said. Is it because I'm a black woman in my 60s? Because this government has been told again and again over 20 years to appoint a commissioner for Aboriginal children, and it has failed to do so. And yet I'm right here, an Indigenous woman, already the children's commissioner, and they tell me not to reapply for another 5-year term. How ludicrous. Dr. McGowan-Jones' attack comes as Anthony Albanese uses his first trip on home soil since returning from New York to open a new stadium in Tasmania. Indigenous Australians Minister Malandiri McCarthy is yet to visit the region. Dr. McGowan-Jones, an Arrernte Warramungu woman who worked in the Western Australian Department for Child Protection in the 2010s, told The Australian, I'm very sad not to be continuing my work as commissioner. I still had things I wanted to achieve for all children, but especially for Indigenous kids. We're now on page 7. Yes, I've been outspoken. I've always said that in these roles, when you speak the truth and when you're open about what needs to happen, you will upset somebody at some point. I've always aligned my work principles with the way I was raised as an Aboriginal woman, to work collaboratively, and I would have thought the government would have said to me, we like what you're doing and how you're doing it, and we'd like you to do another term, but no. Dr. McGowan-Jones has been a long-standing critic of the Western Australian government's management of youth justice and a staunch advocate for urgent reforms after The Australian revealed a pattern of neglect and abuse of Port Hedland children. The Commissioner told The Australian she had been horrified by the stories of child neglect coming out of the Pilbara and Kimberley regions. An inquest into the Hawke children's deaths should have been ordered by the Premier through the Attorney General. I've worked in the department and I've seen the systemic failures. We had the Gordon inquiry into how government agencies respond to family violence and child sex abuse in Aboriginal communities in 2002. We had the Royal Commission into the institutionalised child sex abuse hand down its findings in 2017. What we need to see in this state is urgent action. There have been more than 3,000 recommendations made to governments over the past 20 years. For goodness sake, let's get cracking on implementing them and keeping our kids safe. Dr. McGowan-Jones said she'd been rocked by the evidence of the forgotten Frisbee Court children fending for themselves without adult supervision, saying the nation should be outraged at a system so broken. Those photos were horrific. My heart just broke for those kids, she said. This is just so tragic that we have children so frightened, so alone, that they're living in squalor with dogs excreted throughout the house and so hungry they resort to stealing food. This is unacceptable. This is whole of system failure. Why weren't the schools talking to this family? How has this been allowed to go on for so long? And why is no one being held accountable for these failures? Western Australian Shadow Attorney General Nick Guerin will meet with Indigenous grandmother Dorothy Papertalk on Tuesday to discuss her plea for an inquest into the South Hedland DCP's failure to keep her grandees, Jamelia 10, Anda 7 and 4-month-old Kelvin, safe. The DCP's internal review into the Hawke children's murders, obtained by The Australian in August, showed at least 11 adverse findings against the DCP, in which the South Hedlands officers' neglect and incompetence contributed to the three children being left in a squalid home to suffer extraordinary domestic violence. The Western Australian government will not allow the Hawke internal review to be made public, with Western Australian Child Protection Minister Jessica Stosofsky on holiday in Bali this week, refusing to release even the briefing note she received about the case back in July 2025. What the Cook Labor government fails to understand is that secrecy is not the answer to this crisis, Mr. Guerin said. And this minister should be under no illusion this wall of secrecy will fall, even if it means seeking a parliamentary order compelling the production of these documents. National Commissioner for Aboriginal and Torres Strait Islander Children and Young People, Sue Ann Hunter, on Monday continued her heavy criticism of the Western Australian government, saying Labor was told more than two decades ago the state needed a dedicated commissioner for Aboriginal children. That's 24 years ago, after the Gordon inquiry recommended it, and they still don't have one, she told ABC Radio. If we did, then maybe we wouldn't have to have needed a newspaper to find out about what happened. And that concludes the article on pages 1 and 7, Parting Shot Over System in Crisis.
0: And from pages 1 and 5, UK urged to block entry of anti-Israel academic. This is from James Dowling and Jacqueline Magnay. Pro-Palestine author and activist Randa Abdel Fattah is facing a push from Britain's conservative opposition to block her entry to the country, arguing her years of anti-Israel advocacy may endanger Jews over the anniversary of the October 7 attacks. Conservative frontbencher Chris Philp wrote to Home Secretary Shabana Mahmood on Sunday, demanding Dr. Abdel Fattah, who described the Hamas attacks as a moment of freedom, be denied a temporary visa for her local book tour. The timing makes this visit particularly concerning. Abdel Fattah's tour falls around the anniversary of the October 7 atrocities, at a time when British Jewish communities continue to face acute security concerns, Mr. Philp's letter reads. Entry to this country is not an unconditional right for foreign nationals. Where an overseas visitor's conduct, character or associations raise serious concerns about extremist rhetoric or activity, the government must be prepared to use its powers to block them. And I'm now moving to page 5. I therefore urge you to review Abdel Fattah's case as a matter of urgency and, if the relevant legal threshold is met, refuse or cancel any electronic travel authorisation, entry clearance or other permission required for her to enter the United Kingdom. The sociologist and Macquarie University academic is due to tour the UK from October the 3rd to the 9th to promote Discipline, her Miles Franklin shortlisted novel about institutional censorship of Palestinian Australians. Dr. Abdel Fattah used an icon based on the image of a Hamas paratrooper as her Facebook cover photo for at least five months after the terrorist incursion in the southern Israel on October the 7th, 2023. These are not trivial or isolated remarks. Taken together, they raise serious questions about whether allowing Dr. Abdel Fattah to enter Britain and undertake a high-profile speaking tour is compatible with the public good, Mr. Philp wrote. Britain should be unequivocal in confronting extremism, whatever its source. The government cannot say that it is determined to confront extremism while failing to scrutinise overseas speakers whose rhetoric appears to celebrate or excuse the events of 7th of October and refuse to describe a proscribed terrorist organisation for what they are. The letter, first reported by The Telegraph on Sunday, local time, has been independently verified by The Australian. It is a long-standing rule that we never comment on individual cases or operational matters, a Home Office spokesperson said. We are committed to rooting out anti-Semitism, and anyone spreading hatred will face the full force of the law. 3 weeks ago, one of Dr. Abdel Fattah's proposed book talks at the Cambridge Literary Festival was cancelled when the venue at Newnham College became unavailable. She said at the time this was because the Jewish Chronicle had approached the festival. I hope the festival will choose principle over posturing and follow through with my session at an alternative venue, she said on social media, adding there has never been a more important time for arts institutions to push back against these targeted campaigns that aim to silence our voices from public life. Executive Council of Australian Jury co-chief Peter Wertheim said his organisation was unaware of Dr. Abdel Fattah's UK tour, but understood the backlash to it. Other Australian Jewish community groups told The Australian they had not lobbied the Tories to oppose her visa. We can well understand the concerns that have been raised about her visit, especially as it will coincide with the commemorations of the anniversary of the October 7th terrorist attacks, Mr. Wertheim said. Dr. Abdel Fattah has billed 6 tour dates across Ireland and the UK as part of the British launch of Discipline in Dublin, London, Bath and Manchester. She was at the centre of Australia's largest literary scandal in recent memory when her removal from Adelaide Writers' Week caused its collapse. The board said it would not be culturally sensitive for her to appear so soon after the Bondi Beach massacre. But after 180 authors boycotted the festival in protest, the board apologised and invited her to appear at next year's festival. Dr. Abdel Fattah was the recipient of an $889,275 taxpayer grant from the Australian Research Council to study Arab and Muslim social movements in Australia since the 1970s. The grant was suspended for 10 months last year after Education Minister Jason Clare requested an investigation into her claim she bends the rules and refuses to cite academics who have been silent over Gaza. Macquarie University cleared her of any wrongdoing in December, though both the ARC and the university refused to release the investigation's findings. The Zionist Federation of Australia supports any country exercising its right to deny a visa to someone seeking to enter for the purpose of spreading hatred, ZFA President Jeremy Liebler said. Dr. Abdel Fattah's record goes well beyond strident criticism of Israel. At a time when Britain is confronting an elevated terrorism threat, repeated attacks and threats against its Jewish community, and serious challenges to social cohesion, it is entitled to consider that record when deciding whether to grant someone the privilege of entry. The United Kingdom does not need imported extremism, given another platform to promote hatred against Jewish communities. And that article from pages 1 and 5, UK urged to block entry of anti-Israel academic.
1: And turning to page 1 again, Bowen takes big stick to coal-fired power plants. It's an exclusive from Rosie Lewis. Climate Change and Energy Minister Chris Bowen has unleashed a mammoth attack against Australia's ageing coal-fired power plants, warning their frequent unplanned outages are making electricity bills dearer as he prepares to lead pre-COP talks in the Pacific. Mr. Bowen has travelled to Saudi Arabia and India in the past week to shore up fuel security and discuss electrification, said there hadn't been a day in the past 4 years that a coal power station in Australia hadn't broken down without notice. That statistic alone, he said, proved renewables produced a more reliable grid. We deal with it, we patch them up, we get them going again. But that is the biggest threat to reliability, Mr. Bowen told The Australian ahead of this newspaper's Energy Nation Forum. It's when workers are working away one day and the coal-fired power station goes thump and stops working in seconds and the grid loses hundreds of megawatts. This happens every single day. We're now on page four. It can be hours, can be weeks, often days, but also often weeks, because when something goes wrong with a coal-fired power station, it's gone wrong and it's got to be fixed and it takes time. It can be months too, by the way. People, deniers and delayers like to point to the fact that renewables are intermittent. Of course they are, but that's why you build storage and the transmission to go with them, which in total makes them more reliable. Mr. Bowen said that renewables and gas were stepping up when coal, which still supplies almost half of Eastern Australia's electricity requirements, unexpectedly went offline, ensuring Australians had reliable energy. But the unscheduled outages caused wholesale prices to spike, impacting power bills. Comparing coal power stations to aging human bodies, Mr. Bowen said both became more unreliable as he used his anti-coal crusade to hit back at the Coalition's Coal Keeper Energy Plan unveiled last week, which includes the possibility of government-funded coal. The climate wars were reignited after opposition energy and emissions reduction spokesman Dan DeHaan announced an 8-point plan that included scrapping Labor's capacity investment mechanism for wind, solar, battery and pumped hydro projects and replacing it with one that is open to all dispatchable energy technology, including nuclear, coal and gas. One Nation has also vowed to keep Victoria's largest coal-fired power station, Loy Yang A, open beyond its scheduled 2035 closure, prompting warnings of price spikes and blackouts. While Mr. DeHaan said the Coalition's energy policy would take a chainsaw to Labor's ideologically driven energy restrictive approach to energy, Mr. Bowen declared the Coalition's plan will take a chainsaw to the economy and household budgets. Their plan to stop renewables and household batteries and sweat coal would mean as Aussie households are left to pick up the bill of global shocks. Every time coal breaks down, bills go up. Australians can't trust Angus Taylor on energy. Despite coal-fired power plants like Origin Energy's Eraring in New South Wales having their lives extended in order to shore up Australia's grid, Mr. Bowen said it was absolutely not inevitable that further extensions would be required. Government sources noted in the first quarter of this year, average daily coal outages increased by 23% across Queensland, New South Wales and Victoria compared to the first quarter in 2025. In Queensland alone, the increase in outages rose by 84%. Mr. DeHaan said the Coalition would absolutely extend the life of the nation's coal-fired power plants, which he believed would be essential in order to provide Australians with affordable energy. Everything Chris Bowen does is ideological. What has he got against hard-working Australians who work in our coal-fired power stations, Mr. DeHaan said. What has he got against one of our largest export earners? Why are state governments putting money into keeping coal? It's time he dropped his ideological obsession and concentrated on providing cheaper power for Australians. The cost of energy is likely to be one of the large components of the interest rate rise this week because it keeps driving inflation. That's what Chris Bowen should be focused on, households who will have to pay more because of his idiocy. Minerals Council of Australia Chief Executive Tanya Constable said Australia needed to have all available energy sources, including coal and gas with carbon capture and storage, renewables and nuclear power to achieve lower cost, reliable and clean energy. Coal-fired power is the workhorse of the national electricity market, making up just 22% of generation capacity in 2025 and producing 52% of the net gigawatt hours, Ms. Constable said. While big increases in renewable generation have made up most of the capacity growth in the national electricity market, from 52.7 gigawatts of capacity in 2010 to 105 gigawatts in 2026, that has not been an adequate substitute for the traditional thermal generators on which Australia's grids were built. Despite almost doubling generation capacity in 2025, Australia's electricity generation system produced about 218 terawatt hours, a mere 10 terawatt hours more than the 208 terawatts produced in 2010. In a heated exchange on Seven's Sunrise program on Monday, One Nation's energy spokesman, Barnaby Joyce, clashed with Social Services Minister Tanya Plibersek over how the government should be spending its money on energy. Mr. Joyce argued that renewable energy was driving our economy into the dirt, claiming the government could refurbish every power station in Australia with the $42 billion spent on Malcolm Turnbull's baby Snowy Hydro 2. Ms. Plibersek questioned how much it would cost to upgrade every coal-fired power station, insisting renewable energy was bringing wholesale electricity prices down. When we get what the capacity investment schemes are costing, we can start telling you about savings, Mr. Joyce said. The Labor Party keeps these in dirty little secret agreements. Coal miners are also pushing the Albanese government to force renewables operators to release net zero plan progress updates on jobs created, wages and taxes paid, how they are reducing energy bills and how much green export earnings they have generated. Mr. Bowen and Anthony Albanese will head to Fiji and Tuvalu next week to co-host the pre-COP meeting with the Pacific Island nations with signatories to the Paris Agreement, being encouraged to strengthen efforts to keep global warming to 1.5 degrees C within reach. It is closer to 2.6 degrees C of warming with existing actions. Australia's focus at COP31 is on speeding up the global shift to clean energy, boosting finance and investment, growing the green economy and elevating Pacific priorities. And that concludes the article on pages 1 and 4. Bowen takes big stick to coal-powered power plants.
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0: Thank you for joining us in our Adelaide studios as we bring you readings from The Australian and The Financial Review for Tuesday, the 29th of September, across the Vision Australia radio network. And today's weather around the continent: Brisbane, morning shower, 23 degrees. Sydney, cloud clearing, 22 degrees. Canberra is mostly sunny, 21 degrees. Melbourne, partly cloudy, 24 degrees. Hobart, cloudy, 21 degrees. Adelaide, much warmer, 32 degrees and partly cloudy. Perth, a shower and 20 degrees. And Darwin, showers, 34 degrees. And we move now to an article on World News from page 9. UK police probe Iran linked to airbase terror plot foiled by farmer. And this article comes to us from Jacqueline Magnay, the Europe correspondent. British counter-terrorist police have arrested 5 men on suspicion of preparing a terrorist act, alleging they were targeting a Royal Air Force base used by US forces in strikes against Iran. A significant attack was averted when a farmer returning from a party around 12:45 a.m. Sunday local time found her route blocked on a country road near Welford in Gloucestershire by 3 abandoned white vans. As she turned her car around, the UK Telegraph reported, the woman saw masked men running across the fields towards RAF Fairford. Accelerating away, the woman called police and messaged the community on a WhatsApp group warning people to lock their doors. Within half an hour, 5 men had been arrested. Armed police had immediately responded, and locals were evacuated from their homes around 1:30 a.m. because of what police officers described as a major incident nearby. Police are investigating whether the plot, believed to be involving the use of bombs, was directed from Iran or Russia or was part of a wider Islamist plot. The farmer told UK media she felt quite lucky to get away from the men, adding, it is pretty incredible realising you had a brush with potential terrorists face to face and may have foiled a terrorist plot. It was clear they had just got there. Thank God we spotted them. She told The Times she had problems reaching authorities when there was no answer on a Ministry of Defence police number locals had been given to report suspicious activity. I'm astonished, to be honest, she said. I literally cannot believe that they were in this heightened alert state and I had to tell them. Andy Burnham, attending his first Labor conference as Prime Minister, cancelled a planned appearance at a football match to receive a briefing on the arrests. The safety and security of the public is our first priority, and I want people to know that we will always take every step necessary to protect our communities and keep our country safe, Mr. Burnham said. US President Donald Trump hailed the British operation as fantastic, as the men were allegedly looking to do big damage. It was fantastic. Working with Britain, it was an amazing job, Mr. Trump said. We had them under investigation. They were looking to do big damage to our fort, and working with the British worked out great. We had them under view for a long time, and we got them. Thank you. US Air Force jets have been using RAF Fairford as a base to carry out defensive strikes on Iranian missile sites that are used to attack shipping in the Strait of Hormuz. Military bomb disposal experts, as well as a robot, were deployed to look inside the three white vans By mid-morning, the cordon around the vans had been extended a further 2 kilometres. 2 months ago, Iran's Islamic Revolutionary Guard Corps, specifically named RAF Fairford and the British monarchy regime as legitimate targets, saying any base used for aggression against Iranian territory is a legitimate target for us. Gloucestershire Constabulary Assistant Chief Constable Richard O'Cohen said, around 12:45 a.m. today, police received a call relating to 3 suspicious vehicles travelling towards RAF Fairford. Armed officers responded and subsequently arrested 5 men in the Welford area on suspicion of committing offences under the Explosives Act. The men were taken into custody where they remain. British Defence Secretary Wes Streeting said, I would like to thank all those emergency and specialist teams who have acted so swiftly regarding the incident in Gloucestershire. We can be reassured that this is being dealt with, and it is exactly why our emergency response teams and armed forces are on standby 24/7. And that article from page 9, UK police probe. Iran leak to airbase terror plot foiled by farmer.
1: Well, good on the farmer. Now, page 8. The civil war set to fuel Europe's next refugee crisis. This is from Jane Flanagan of the Times newspaper. Ethiopia's ancient rock-hewn churches at Lalibela have been caught up in renewed fighting as clashes spread across the north and could trigger a new refugee movement to Europe. Flights to the UNESCO World Heritage Site have been suspended, and roads around it are too dangerous to travel. Residents are scrambling to stockpile food, medicine, and cash, fearing a return to the siege conditions of a two-year civil war that killed as many as 600,000 people. Airstrikes by the Ethiopian military, some carried out by drones, were reported to have hit 5 schools in Tigray on Tuesday. A mortar strike on Wednesday in Kobo, Amhara, killed civilians, UN Human Rights Chief Volker Turk said. In Tigray, internet and phone networks have been disrupted, reviving fears of the blackout imposed during the last civil war, which ended in November 2022. The shop shelves are emptying, but I have managed to secure some cash and a few hundred kilo of grain and basic medicines. We are expecting that we will be cut off by the fighting, Dawit Gebrariam, 45, said by phone from Mekele, Tigray's capital. After months of clashes and drone strikes, the Tigray People's Liberation Front, TPLF, launched a major offensive against the Federal Army on Wednesday, quickly taking the region's airports and targeting government sites. The TPLF, which dominated the coalition that ruled Ethiopia from 1991 until Prime Minister Abiy Ahmed came to power in 2018, has joined 6 armed groups under the Alliance for Survival, a coalition of former foes seeking to overthrow the government. The alliance includes Tigrayan and Amhara forces. Analysts have warned that it could draw federal troops into fighting across several regions at once. To boost its ranks, the rebel force is press-ganging youngsters into fighting, witnesses said. I know an 18-year-old boy who lost his father in the last war, and they took him by force, a resident of Aligrat said. Mr. Turk has also warned of forced mass recruitment of civilians, including children, across Tigray. The TPLF has denied forced recruitment. Eritrean troops fought alongside Mr. Abiy's forces in the last war, but relations between the former allies have since deteriorated. Mr. Abiy, who won the 2019 Nobel Peace Prize for his role in ending Ethiopia's 20-year standoff with Eritrea, has since repeatedly called for sovereign access to the Red Sea, alarming the regime in Asmara, which fears Ethiopia could seek a route to the coast. Addis Ababa has accused Asmara of backing the new alliance. Eritrea denies supporting Ethiopian armed groups. Any escalation in fighting would spill into Sudan, which shares a border with Ethiopia and is facing the world's worst humanitarian crisis and risks wider destabilization in the Horn of Africa. The last Tigray war also fueled migration to Europe. Eritreans became the largest nationality crossing the channel in small boats in the year to March, overtaking Afghans, according to Home Office figures. Ethiopia is a mosaic of more than 80 ethnic groups and about 100 languages, and political power has long been closely tied to ethnic and regional identity. The new alliance crosses some of those ethnic and regional divides, but its members have competing territorial and political interests. The Pretoria Agreement ended the Tigray War in 2022, but left disputes over territory and security unresolved. That concludes the article from the Times newspaper on page 8, The Civil War Set to Fuel Europe's Next Refugee Crisis.
0: And remaining on page 8 is New Zealand saying no to foreign investment. And this article is by Dr. Oliver Hartwich, who is the Executive Director of the New Zealand Initiative. When law firms advise foreign clients on investing in New Zealand, they usually include some version of the same paragraph. It describes the country as a stable democracy with independent courts, secure property rights, and predictable politics. And for decades, nobody had to think twice before writing it. Last week, a lawyer at one of the leading firms told me his team is advising an overseas client on an investment here. They have just toned that paragraph down, he said, because it is no longer true. That is not because the law has changed, but because promises made by various parties during the campaign for the November 7th election would undermine property rights. This should interest Australians whose companies own all four of New Zealand's big banks and one of its two big supermarket groups. A country's reputation for the rule of law does not depend solely on current law itself. It can be damaged by political signalling. On September 23rd, the New Zealand Institute, the think tank I run, published an open letter from 51 business leaders asking every party to respect private property and freedom of contract. We wrote that threats can discourage investment before any law changes. I had not expected a law firm to echo our concerns so directly. National, the largest party in the governing coalition, wants to break up Foodstuffs, the locally owned grocery cooperatives. It would put Foodstuffs New World supermarkets and Foursquare corner stores into one company and its pack and save discount warehouses into another. Labor prefers to split the cooperative's wholesale business from their stores, while the Greens would buy 120 supermarkets compulsorily and run them as a state chain. The Greens and New Zealand First also want to restructure the power companies which both generate and sell electricity. The Greens would cancel mining permits already granted. Labor will not rule out cancelling exploration permits. Of the main parties, only the free market ACT party wants none of this. Older New Zealanders will find all this familiar. As Prime Minister until 1984, Rob Muldoon froze wages, prices and rents and never hesitated to intervene in a market he did not like. The reforms after his defeat made New Zealand famous for giving up interventionalism. Now the old toolkit is back with more support across Parliament than Muldoon ever had. Awkwardly, this is happening under a government that appointed New Zealand's first Minister for Foreign Direct Investment. Last year, it set up Invest New Zealand, modelled on Ireland's investment agency, to tell the world that New Zealand would be saying yes to investment. Two of its three coalition parties are now campaigning on a rather different message. Investors are used to rules changing. They can live with a new tax or a tougher regulation because they can factor it in. But a government prepared to reach back into what people already own is a different matter because nobody can put a price on that. The government's new retirement village rules, announced in September, will force operators to repay departing residents within 9 months, but only under contracts signed a year after the law takes effect. Labor wants 3 months and it wants the rule to cover all 56,000 existing residents as well. It's a popular promise. More than 41,000 people signed a Consumer New Zealand petition for a 3 month limit. Operators say repayments currently take 7 to 8 months on average. Existing contracts were priced on terms both sides agreed, with operators repaying a departing resident once the next one had moved in and paid. Rewriting them retrospectively would force operators to find the money before a unit is resold, and they warned that residents would end up paying for it. A mine or a power station takes decades to pay for itself, so investors in a country that votes every 3 years have to trust that the rules will survive many changes of government. For Australian investors, the signals are confusing. Australian companies own all four of New Zealand's big banks and one of its two big supermarket groups. New Zealand First wants to buy one of those banks, BNZ, from National Australia Bank and merge it with the state-owned Kiwi Bank. The party's leader, Winston Peters, puts the price at more than New Zealand $5 billion. That's $6 billion Australian. Never mind that NAB has said BNZ is not for sale. Chris Bishop, one of National's most senior ministers, called the idea a fantastical proposition. That may be so, but it is New Zealand first policy, and National may depend on the party to form the next government. Peters, whose party is in cabinet, insists this is not nationalism, this is taking back our country. With supermarkets, it's the other way round. Neither National's plan nor Labor's would touch the Australian-owned Woolworths. Both are aimed at the local cooperatives. And so, in banking, being Australian makes you a target, while in supermarket, it makes you a bystander. Far more people were asked to sign our letter than eventually did, and several of those who signed gave their names but not their employers. In some industries, nobody was willing to sign at all. Many of those who declined told me, "I couldn't agree more, but I can't sign this." In a country of 5 million people, the minister whose policy you have just criticised is someone you will deal with again soon, possibly when they are deciding how next to intervene in your industry. The same goes for the opposition spokesperson who could be the minister after November the 7th. You cannot run away from the politicians here. Finance Minister Nicola Willis complains that she has felt the full force of supermarket lobbying. In this campaign, though, the pressure runs the other way. It is politicians who are picking out individual companies because attacking supermarkets and banks wins votes when grocery bills and mortgage payments hurt. Anyone who argues back risks becoming the next target. That is the backdrop against which New Zealand law firms must now advise foreign clients on how safe it is to invest here. That advice is less reassuring than it used to be. It will not improve on November the 7th, whoever wins, because most of the parties have already told investors the lines they are willing to cross. And that article from page 8, is New Zealand saying no to foreign investment?
1: We'll stay on page 8. This is an article from the Wall Street Journal by Summer Saeed and Anat Peled. Israel warned of October 7 attack. Egypt's intelligence chief, Abbas Kamel, was growing anxious. It was early October 2023, and two Egyptian warnings about signs of an impending attack from Gaza had gone unheeded by Israel. Mr. Kamel called Israeli Prime Minister Benjamin Netanyahu to deliver a third alert, said officials in an Arab government. Just days later, Hamas would unleash a deadly attack on Israel that killed around 1,200 people and took some 250 taken hostage, sparking a devastating war in Gaza that has shaped the Middle East. The call from Mr. Kamel to Mr. Netanyahu, which hasn't previously been reported, is one of multiple advance warnings Mr. Netanyahu and other Israeli officials received before the attack, said the Arab government officials and other people familiar with the matter. Those allegations have sparked renewed focus ahead of tight national elections next month on the long-time Israeli leader's pre-war actions. Mr. Netanyahu was also told about indications of a Hamas attack in a call with United Arab Emirates President Mohammed bin Zayed in September 23, but the Israeli leader didn't seem convinced, the Arab officials and people familiar with the matter said. The warnings weren't specific about the timing or the scale of the possible attack, the officials and people said. Mr. Netanyahu's office didn't respond to questions from the Wall Street Journal about Mr. Kamel's call. The Prime Minister's office has previously denied there were conversations between Israeli leader and Mr. Kamel in the months leading up to October 7. The foreign ministries of Egypt and the UAE didn't respond to requests for comment. The Israeli leader has previously denied that he received a personal warning before the attack from the UAE ruler, first reported in the book 843 Days of Abandonment and Resilience by Israeli journalists Shlomi Eldar and Ruth Yuval. The earlier Egyptian warning was first reported by Israeli newspaper Yediot Aronot, and most recently by Atlantic Magazine. Whether Mr. Netanyahu missed opportunities to prevent the massacre has been a subject of intense focus in Israel since the days immediately after hundreds of militants invaded southern Israel from Gaza. Mr. Netanyahu has opposed the creation of an independent commission into his government's responsibility for failures that led to the attack, saying it shouldn't be overseen by the country's Supreme Court, which he says is biased against him. Polls show that a large majority of Israeli public supports an independent inquiry. But with Israeli elections looming on October 27, Mr. Netanyahu's accountability for his failures surrounding the October 7 attack has re-emerged as a key campaign issue. A September poll by the Israel Democracy Institute showed that 68% of Jewish Israelis say that October 7 is a major factor in deciding what party they will vote for. The October 7 events certainly overshadow these elections, said Tamar Herman, a pollster and senior fellow at the Institute who led the poll. Gadi Eisenkot, a former top commander of the Israeli military, who is the front-runner opposition candidate, has said Mr. Netanyahu has evaded accountability for the October 7 attack. He has also accused him of possible treason for backing payments by Qatar to Gaza that Mr. Eisenkot said benefited Hamas before the attack incursion. The accumulation of facts exposed in recent months regarding warnings from the heads of Israel's security establishment and various officials from foreign countries leaves no room for doubt. Mr. Netanyahu led the state of Israel in blindness, arrogance and irresponsibility to the greatest disaster in its history, Mr. Eisenkot said. Mr. Netanyahu, who has served as Prime Minister for a total of 19 years across multiple terms, has blamed his security chiefs, who he says failed to warn him of an impending attack. He argues that if he was woken earlier on the morning of the Hamas-led assault, he would have handled the situation differently. He and his allies have said that his security officials hid vital information about the attack from him, an idea that has gained traction with his voter base. Said Herman, the Israel pollster. Security officials have denied the claims. Current polls show Mr. Netanyahu is unlikely to secure a ruling majority in the Knesset, but it isn't clear if the opposition will win enough seats to form one either. Israel's sharply divided electorate and multi-party system usually means the government is run by a coalition. Analysts say that Mr. Netanyahu might be betting on a stalemate and the need for another election, allowing him to stay on as caretaker prime minister. Egyptian officials' first warning to Israel in June 2023 was vague, Arab government officials said. They cautioned Israeli counterparts that the situation in Gaza was volatile and encouraged Israel to return to the negotiating table with Hamas. In September, Mr. Kamel flew to Israel to convey a more serious warning, these officials said. The situation in Gaza was dire and could blow up in everyone's faces, Mr. Kamel told the Israelis. But the Israeli officials told Mr. Kamel they had the situation under control. Mr. Kamel's call to Mr. Netanyahu's office came just days before the attack, the Arab government officials said. The Egyptians continued to warn Israel up until 48 hours before the attack, one of these officials said. U.S. Congressman Michael McCaul, the chairman of the Foreign Affairs Committee, said in 2023 that Egypt had warned the Israelis about a looming operation. We know that Egypt warned the Israelis 3 days prior that an event like this could happen, he told reporters. The failure to head off the attack goes beyond Mr. Netanyahu, Israeli national security analysts say. The Shin Bet Internal Security Service lacked human intelligence sources in Gaza that might have uncovered Hamas's plans. The Israeli military dismissed warnings by female observers on Gaza's border who reported increased Hamas training. And a blueprint of Hamas's invasion plan was obtained by the Israeli military but dismissed as unrealistic. And that concludes the article on page 8. Israel warned of October 7 attack.
0: To page 9 now for an article from the Wall Street Journal. White House denies Trump offered to sell arms to China. And this comes from Philip Wegman and Robbie Gramer. Trump administration officials have said the US had no plans to sell weapons to Beijing after Ambassador David Perdue told an interviewer that US President Donald Trump had at one point offered to make a deal to transfer American-made weapons to Chinese leader Xi Jinping. During a Sunday discussion about weapons sales to Taiwan, the ambassador to China told Fox News that President Trump continues to say, "Hey, we sell arms to other people around the world." Then added, he actually asked if President Xi would like to buy some at one point. A US official later told the Wall Street Journal that the Trump administration has no plans to sell weapons to China. A second US official noted that weapon sales to China are already prohibited by law and reiterated that no plans or offers have been made to Beijing. Mr. Perdue didn't elaborate on the offer, and spokespeople for the White House and State Department declined to comment when asked whether Mr. Trump made the proposal during his meeting with Mr. Xi last week or at a previous meeting. While China continues to apply military pressure on Taiwan, Mr. Perdue said long-standing White House policy toward Taiwan hasn't changed. We don't support independence and we don't support coercion. American weapon sales have served as a lifeline to Taiwan and as a deterrent to China for years. The State Department drew the ire of Beijing when the US announced more than US$11 billion in potential arms sales to the island last December, including howitzers, missile launchers, and anti-tank drones. Yet, Mr. Trump has held off on advancing a separate US$14 billion in security funding for Taiwan, and four Senate Republicans sent a letter of the Xi summit urging the Trump administration to move it along. It is difficult to imagine how the United States might credibly project influence deterrence in the Indo-Pacific if the price of keeping up diplomatic appearances is denying our partners key deterrent capabilities, the Republicans wrote to Secretary of State Marco Rubio and Defense Secretary Pete Hegseth. And that article from page 9, White House denies Trump offered to sell arms to China.
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1: 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And we start with the lead article, which was Labor Heads for Record Tax Take. This is from Philip Currie, their political editor. Jim Chalmers is on track to become the highest taxing treasurer in Australian history, as new budget figures reveal tax revenue as a share of the economy has surpassed the previous coalition government's ceiling and sits just shy of the record held by the Howard government. In a revelation likely to reignite calls for tax cuts, the final budget outcome for the 12 months to June 30 shows tax receipts as a proportion of GDP jumped from the 23.6% forecast in the May budget to land at 24.1%. This surpasses the self-imposed ceiling of 23.9% set by former Coalition Finance Minister Matthias Cormann, a cap Labor never adopted, and nudges the 24.2% mark reached in 2004 and 2006 at the height of the mining boom. Government spending is also on a record-breaking run, with payments as a percentage of GDP hitting 26.9%, the highest spending outside the pandemic for 4 years. With the Reserve Bank of Australia all but certain to increase interest rates on Tuesday and money markets pricing up to two further increases, and fresh budget data has added fuel to the row over Labor's economic management and an escalating cost of living crisis. While Chalmers insisted the fuel price spike caused by the war against Iran was now the key driver of inflation, opposition leader Angus Taylor said the budget and the economy was in no shape to absorb the global shock in the first place. If they adjust

0: treasurer here who's just a media advisor. It's all just spin. The final budget outcome showed a deficit of $22.3 billion for the last financial year, which is $6 billion healthier than predicted at the May budget. The $6 billion came from $1.9 billion more than expected in superannuation taxes and $2.3 billion more in tax receipts from individuals. Company tax was up $700 million, while tobacco excise was down another $200 million. A defensive Chalmers said while there was an increase in taxes collected from individuals, it was not PAYG tax levied on wages. The higher receipts are really a function of two things: investor returns being higher than anticipated in the budget and better superannuation outcomes, the Treasurer said. The superannuation funds have done a good job hedging all of this uncertainty. Chalmers also maintained the blowout in spending was a result of lower than expected nominal GDP. He contended it would be worse if the coalition was in power, given the extra cost of its promises to spend 3% of GDP on defence and automatically index income tax brackets. Our political opponents have racked up more than $110 billion in new commitments just over the forward estimates since the election, and more than half $1 trillion in new commitments over the next decade just since the election. So, by their own logic, inflation would be higher and interest rates would be higher if their policies were put in place. We're now on page four. Just before Labor was elected in 2022, Chalmers dismissed adopting the coalition's 23.9% tax to GDP ratio, saying it was an arbitrary concept that was more about politics than sound economics. We're not attracted to the government's tax cap, and the reason we're not attracted to it is because it seems to us quite like an arbitrary cap imposed for political reasons rather than good economic reasons, Chalmers said at the time. Clearly, as the economic conditions evolve, we take advice from the Treasury and from elsewhere about the most appropriate settings. But the growing tax take will drive pressure for more income tax cuts. Chalmers hinted about the prospect of tax cuts just before the 2028 election by increasing the size of the promised $250 working Australians tax offset, WATO, that salary earners will first receive at the end of 2027-28 as a one-off payment, and which will be funded from some of the proceeds from the increase to capital gains tax and curbs on negative gearing. The intergenerational report released last week assumed a 24.2% tax to GDP ratio should be the trigger for tax cuts. Based on the current trajectory, that would be surpassed before 2028, when the WATO is first due to be paid. Westpac senior economist Pat Bustamante agreed the budget could be in surplus if not for the Albanese's run on spending. The deficit confirms that tax as a share of the economy is close to a historical high. Without spending pressures, the government would be running significant surpluses in line with the outcomes recorded under the Howard government, he said. Importantly, given that the tax measures in the May budget increased tax receipts, the government is signalling that bigger government is here to stay. Independent economist Chris Richardson warned that the government has painted itself into a corner with elevated spending, a bind set to worsen as interest payments on cheap pandemic-era debt begin to soar. The only choices would be to tax more or let the deficit worsen, he said. And on that grim note, we finish that article from Philip Khoury, Labour heads for recorded tax take.
1: On to an article now that's flagged on page one and appears in full on page four. Country to hit global high if RBA raises rates. This is from Michael Reid, the Deputy Economics Editor. Australia will have the highest cash rate in the developed world bar one country if Reserve Bank Governor Michelle Bullock delivers an interest rate rise as expected on Tuesday, undercutting the Albanese government's efforts to convince voters it is helping with the cost of living. Financial markets are certain the nine-member RBA board will deliver its fourth rate rise of the year after a run of stronger-than-expected data pointed to stubborn domestic inflation pressures and an economy running beyond capacity. The decision would take the cash rate to a 15-year high of 4.6%. Among economies.

0: is classified as advanced by the International Monetary Fund, only Iceland would have a higher central bank policy rate. Australia's emergence as an international economic outlier complicates the Albanese government's efforts to argue it has made progress on the cost of living. It also raises pressure on Treasurer Jim Chalmers to curtail federal government spending, which is at its highest level in four decades outside the pandemic, and many economists argue is making the RBA's job on containing inflation harder. All the indicators that we have from our longitudinal tracking show that the salience of cost of living as an issue is not dampening, said John Scales, founder of polling firm JWS Research. Some people just want relief. They don't know how they should be delivered. They just need relief from the pain. In JWS Research's latest True Issues survey, 53% of respondents said the economy was going in the wrong direction, while only 13% was headed the right way. However, respondents' perception of their personal finances was still slightly more positive than negative, Scales said. At a national level, people are still just getting by. The trigger point comes if that personal situation assessment goes net negative as well. Then more people start to think, I'm not surviving, I'm not getting by. Then that adds to the perception that the economy is in bad shape and not going in the right direction, Scales said. Chalmers conceded a rate rise on Tuesday was almost universally expected, but stressed that interest rates were increasing globally and argued government spending was not a factor behind the economy's persistent inflation woes. I think any objective observer of what's happening in our economy, and particularly what's happening with inflation, will conclude that a big driver of the inflation we're seeing in our economy right now comes from the Middle East, Chalmers told reporters. Opposition leader Angus Taylor said the government was looking everywhere for excuses, but not at the decisions it made to increase spending. First, it was the coalition. Then it was supply chain disruptions after the pandemic and Russia's invasion of Ukraine. Then global inflation, natural disasters and weather events. More recently, it was the conflict in the Middle East. Now it is global bond markets, Taylor said. Chalmers on Monday revealed the final budget outcome for 2025-26 was a $22.3 billion underlying deficit, $6 billion better than forecast in May, owing primarily to higher tax revenue from super funds and individual investors. The document showed spending reached 26.9% of GDP last financial year, its highest level in almost four decades, excluding the pandemic. Tax receipts rose to 24.1% of GDP, just shy of the record 24.2% during the Howard government. The question for economists is whether the RBA board will deliver a back-to-back interest rate rise when it next meets on November the 2nd or the 3rd, as a handful of economists now expect. Optimal Economics chief economist Stephen Walters said excessive government spending had played a clear role in keeping inflation above the RBA's 2% to 3% target band. Given the lack of Commonwealth fiscal restraint masked by the intergenerational report and similar reckless behaviour among the states, a further rate hike later this year looks highly likely. Maybe more, Walters said. Australia's 3.6% underlying inflation rate is among the highest in the developed world, with only Iceland, Lithuania and Puerto Rico recording higher core rates among the 41 economies defined as advanced by the IMF. While differences in how core inflation is measured across economies make international comparisons imprecise, the figure nevertheless highlights the persistent domestic price pressures dogging the Australian economy. HSBC chief economist Paul Bloxham, who also expects a November rate rise, said the RBA had become less tolerant of high inflation following more than 4 years of underlying inflation running above 2.5%, the midpoint of its 2% to 3% target band. The three hikes the RBA delivered earlier this year were largely about correcting excessive easing last year on domestic grounds, The case for further tightening is now driven by global developments as well as local ones, Bloxham said. A key challenge is that the economy's speed limit is very low due to the weak productivity growth, such that very weak economic growth or an outright contraction in activity is likely to be needed to get core inflation to fall back to target over the time horizon the RBA has been forecasting. And that article from page 4, country to hit global high if RBA raises rates.
1: Turning to page 16, Heidi Health to target rivals with AI agent suite. This is from Emma Rappaport. Blackbird Ventures-backed artificial intelligence medical scribe platform, Heidi Health, will roll out AI assistants that can autonomously complete administrative tasks, giving doctors more time to spend with patients as it steps up its fight against legacy healthcare software providers. At a customer event on Wednesday, the health tech unicorn, last valued at $1.26 billion, will demonstrate the new products to around 200 clinicians and healthcare administrators. The event will highlight a series of use cases, such as AI agents giving clinicians a summarized view of their day, filling in authorization forms, finding information about medications, and identifying patients due for blood tests. Heidi Health co-founder Thomas Kelly said the product suite, dubbed Heidi 2, will cut down the administrative tasks that eat up clinicians' time, while offering a level of AI capability its competitors will struggle to match. This release will make it clearer than ever that this is a different thing, he said. There's 0% chance that a medical record system can build safe, efficient agents from a cost profile. It's really hard to build agents that you can sell to customers because now you've got this potentially open-ended cost that doesn't fall neatly inside your practice management license. Kelly compares practice management software providers to software as a service businesses like Canva. He says PMs will struggle to build agentic features into existing products as high token usage can quickly make fixed annual subscriptions unprofitable. Heidi Health, he said, would be able to run AI cheaply because it built its own in-house specialized models, such as one for mental health. That means when we generate a note, it's better quality than something off the shelf. It's also cheaper. The company is also exploring offering its AI model infrastructure to competing practice management systems. While Heidi has grown rapidly and operates across 190 countries, it faces pressure from rivals which have built tighter relationships with the practice management software providers used by GPs. In Australia, AI scribe rival Lyrebird Health has a partnership with industry leader Best Practice. Electronic health record market giants like Epic Systems and Oracle Health have also built AI scribe tools into their platforms. Agents are blocked from autonomously prescribing, diagnosing, or ordering medical investigations, as these tasks place the product within the Australian Therapeutic Goods Administration's definition of a, quote, medical device. Medical devices require TGA approval. Heidi Health completed a $140 million funding round last week at $1.26 billion valuation, raised in part to help roll out products. It also picked up $335 million from General Catalyst's Customer Value Fund, which is designed to pre-fund a company's sales, marketing and customer acquisition costs in return for a share in future revenue. The capital raising was first flagged by the Australian Financial Review in August. Asked why existing investor Blackbird led the round, given later rounds of this size are usually led by an American venture capital firm, Kelly was candid. He had met with some of those firms but said some were conflicted because they were already backing rivals like Open Evidence or spooked by the level of competition in the sector. Mega funding rounds for Anthropic and SpaceX were soaking up a lot of capital, that's in quotes, he added. Growth investors are typically looking for a 2x or 3x return on their money. So they look and say, I could invest in Heidi or I could shell out all my money into the next consumer AI business. It's a really tight market, Kelly said. Heidi Health will begin rolling out its new features to Australian clinicians on Tuesday. These won't be available in the UK or Europe due to tighter AI regulations in the healthcare sector. And that concludes the article on page 16, Heidi Health to Target Rivals with AI Agent Suite.
0: Back to page 5 of the Fin Review. Chalmers splits with Bullock on 5% jobless rate. And this is from Michael Reid. Treasurer Jim Chalmers has questioned Reserve Bank of Australia Governor Michelle Bullock's suggestion that the unemployment rate may need to rise to 5% to tame inflation, arguing that workers are not to blame for the economy's inflation problems. What we have seen is that it's possible in this country to have lower unemployment than 5% at the same time as inflation comes off, Chalmers said on Monday. Indeed, in the last year or two, we've seen times when we've had incredibly low unemployment at the same time as inflation has been moderating. The remarks revived previous tensions between Labor and the RBA. Chalmers, in September 2024, accused the central bank of smashing the economy with its aggressive interest rate tightening cycle, while then Labor Party National President Wayne Swan said the RBA was punching itself in the face and getting it wrong on inflation. Chalmers' statement on Monday was an apparent reference to mid-2025 when trimmed mean inflation, the RBA's preferred measure of underlying price pressures, fell as low as 2.8%, while the jobless rate sat just above 4%. Inflation has risen steadily since then, with some economists blaming the RBA's 3 rate cuts last year for reigniting spending, while the conflict in the Middle East has also added to price pressures. In her final public appearance before this week's RBA meeting, where the 9-member board is expected to raise the cash rate to 4.6%, Bullock told an event hosted by the Committee for Economic Development of Australia last week that the central bank still considered the labour market tight. I think an unemployment rate between 4 and 5%, and 5% will probably take enough heat out of the labour market that it'll ease pressure on inflation, she said. The unemployment rate sits at 4.6%, near historic lows, and at the bottom end of the spectrum identified by Bullock. In August, the RBA forecast the jobless rate to rise to 4.8% by 2028, but Bullock's latest comments suggest it may need to go higher. Her remarks sparked outrage among unions, which have been fierce critics of the RBA's post-pandemic rate rises under Bullock and her predecessor, Philip Lowe. Asked about Bullock's remarks on Monday, Chalmers also noted the RBA had a dual mandate requiring it to balance both inflation and full employment, a concept he said was contested. Our goal, and dare I say the Reserve Bank's goal, is to see inflation moderate in ways that we expect in the budget at the same time as we maintain good employment outcomes. We've shown that that's possible in the past. It will be possible in the future again, Chalmers said. He said he was reluctant to blame workers for the country's inflation challenge. We have an inflation challenge in our economy, not because unemployment is too low, but because the price of petrol is too high, and we've got other inflationary pressures in our economy, Chalmers said. It's been overwhelmingly a good thing that this country's had extremely low unemployment for the life of this government. The RBA thinks the non-accelerating inflation rate of employment, that is, the lowest unemployment rate an economy can sustain without stoking inflation, is somewhere between 4.5 and 5%, while Treasury thinks it may be as low as 4.25%. Bullock's remarks extended a recent run of hawkish public comments by RBA officials before this week's Monetary Policy Board meeting that have emphasised the inflation component of the central bank's dual mandate. RBA Chief Economist Sarah Hunter described inflation as the RBA's top priority right now at the Australian Financial Review Property Summit this month. And Bullock told MPs on Friday that the RBA had retired its narrow path rhetoric on preserving labour market gains as it works to drive down inflation. And that article from page 5, Chalmers splits with Bullock on 5% jobless rate.
1: And now former Woolworths executive alleges hub safety failures. This is on page 16 and the writer is Campbell Kwan. A former Woolworths executive claims the supermarket retailing giant refused to provide the resources to resolve safety issues at its major distribution centres in a lawsuit that also alleges sustained bullying and harassment. Jane Fruin, the former director of facilities at Woolworths 360, the business unit that looks after store design and manages assets including distribution centres, alleged some facilities issues went unfixed for years, including disconnected sprinkler systems. Fruin, who first sued Woolworths in March and made additional allegations in new documents filed with the federal court, allegedly shared those concerns with senior leaders, including Woolworths Chief Supply Chain Officer Annette Carantoni, Distribution Centre Operations Director Dale Acton, and Woolworths 360 Managing Director Rob McCartney. However, requests for additional resources to address the issues were allegedly denied. McCartney would often ask Fruin to repurpose an existing team of hers to address the non-compliance concerns, notwithstanding their lack of appropriate skill set for that work, the filing said with the federal court read. On at least one occasion, McCartney stated to Ms. Fruin words to the effect of, "Why is it so hard? You have existing staff. You should make it work." Fruin is one among various senior executives at the supermarket to allege she was forced to work excessively long hours and overlooked for promotions. Former Chief Growth Officer Miwa Fan alleged she was forced to work up to 120 hours a week and told to drink from a fire hose when she complained about sleeping just 1 hour a night. According to Fruin's claims, the safety issues were only uncovered after she was given responsibility for Woolworths' Primary Connect distribution portfolio, adding more than 20 distribution centres to her remit in 2023. The allegations form part of a workplace lawsuit in which Fruin claims she was subjected to a sustained and severe pattern of workplace bullying and harassment by McCartney, who was her immediate manager. Fruin alleges that the expanded remit of taking over the Primary Connect distribution portfolio created additional out-of-hours responsibilities as failures of critical infrastructure, including refrigeration, building services, fire protection systems, or other operational assets, had the potential to disrupt operations and impact stock availability to stores. She also claimed that she was refused a title change on multiple occasions, despite the expanded remit, which put her in charge of a portfolio worth approximately $16 billion, while also being threatened that her team would not receive bonuses because of the death of a contractor at a Woolworths facility in Newcastle in November 2022. The Australian Financial Review previously reported that Fruin alleged Woolworths made her responsible for the funeral arrangements, including flights, transport and communication with the family, without giving her proper recognition or support. McCartney allegedly told Fruin that her team would not receive bonuses because of the death, while repeatedly telling her she would be subpoenaed and needed to be ready. Fruin claimed she had raised comments with Woolworths 360 General Manager Matthew Huff and the legal team, who dismissed her concerns. Fruin also alleged she was required to work between 12 and 14 hours on weekdays and one day each weekend, amounting to as many as 70 hours a week during non-peak periods and about 90 hours when workloads increased. The combination of the workload, safety issues and treatment by McCartney ultimately forced Fruin to resign last year, she alleges. A Woolworths spokesman said, "We are defending a federal court claim filed by Jane Fruin, a former employee, and will respond in the ordinary course. As the matter is before the court, it would not be appropriate to comment further. And that concludes our readings from The Australian and The Australian Financial Review for Tuesday, September the 29th. I'm Jenny Dyster, and reading with me was Richard Conn. I am the panel operator today, and I was the editor. This program is produced in our Adelaide studios and can be heard regularly at this time here on Vision Australia Radio, at VA Radio, on digital and online at varadio.org.

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6: Good afternoon, Faye, and good afternoon to all our listeners. Our first article comes from the ABC News Online. North Korea's bridges to Russia and China signal disconcerting new threat. This article is by Tessa Fleming, published on the 29th of September. North Korea has long held a reputation as the world's most closed-off and secretive nation. Now, the Hermit Kingdom is said to have two bridges linking it to its closest allies. North Korea and Russia opened their first road bridge on September 7. Russian Prime Minister Mikhail Mishustin called it a powerful impetus for the further development of trade, economic, scientific, technological, and cultural cooperation. Another bridge between North Korea and China is also nearing completion, according to South Korean satellite tracking. But are the bridges merely trade pathways or potential military corridors? North Korea reaps both goodwill and tech from Russia. North Korea's bridge to Russia crossed the Tumen River and is only 1 meter long. Mr. Mishustin has hailed the modest bridge as a sign of unprecedented friendship between the two nations. It's even named after Red Army soldier Yakov Novichenko, who North Korea credits with thwarting a 1946 assassination attempt to Kim Il-sung, who would go on to serve as North Korea's communist leader from 1948 until his death in 1994. The construction is symbolic as much as it's logistical, said Nick Beasley, professor of international relations at La Trobe University. North Korea is a famously isolated country. It seeks to isolate itself from the outside world, and the outside world tries to keep it at arm's length, he said. So building a new bridge is symbolically important in that context. The symbolism reflects growing ties between the two countries and the growing confidence that they have. Moscow and Pyongyang previously placed planks on a nearby rail bridge to access each other's territory via road. Now, up to 300 vehicles a day could travel from North Korea to as far as St. Petersburg, a city and port in northwestern Russia. It has left some concerned about the repercussions for the war in Ukraine. Ukrainian investigative organization Truth Hounds said the bridge would be a direct artery for moving troops and military officials into Russia. Vladimir Putin's full-scale invasion of Ukraine, in its fifth year, has dried up the number of Russian soldiers Yet, Mr. Putin is expected to launch a second forced mobilization of more than 500,000 civilians into the military to continue fighting. South Korea's Institute for National Security Strategy estimated North Korea had earned up to $14.4 billion, the equivalent of $20.53 billion, through supplying arms to Russia's war effort. Meanwhile, South Korea's spy agency said last year North Korea had sent 10,000 to 12,000 troops to fight on Russia's front lines. Before, many weapons to North Korea sent to Russia were shipped via sea, said Justin Hastings, a professor of international relations at the University of Sydney. If it makes sense to ship certain weapons by truck, they will now be able to do that, he says. In theory, the road bridge also enables more efficient commercial trade, although what Russia, which is also sanctioned, has to offer in that space is limited compared to China. While Professor Bisley saw the potential for increased threats to Ukraine, he said the infrastructure would bolster both nations' security objectives. And in the case of North Korea, that could mean access to Russia's more sophisticated technology, including tech that could improve Pyongyang's missile arsenal. Not to downplay that Ukrainians are in a proper fight, whereas what we're talking about in East Asia is hypothetical. But the difference that Russia's support to North Korean military ambitions could make to strategic competition in Asia is very significant, much more than the other way around. Professor Bisley pointed to the U.S. as a complicating factor. U.S. President Donald Trump said he would meet with North Korean leader Kim Jong-un later this year. Late this month, Mr. Trump announced he would scale back military exercises with South Korea as he found them totally inappropriate and hostile to North Korea. You don't need to be especially paranoid if you're sitting in Seoul looking at Russia sidling up to North Korea, developing capabilities, whilst your ally, America, is sort of wandering off and feeling somewhat more exposed than you were 18 months ago, Professor Bisley said. You've got an ambitious Russia, China, North Korea grouping, and you have an America that is at its best distracted, at worst disinterested in deterring and responding to the rising challenge of those three countries. Chinese bridge marks the new era in complicated alliance. China's bridge is less about war and all about alliances, according to Professor Bisley. The new Yalu River Bridge follows Beijing's efforts to draw Pyongyang back into its fold after the COVID-19 pandemic and re-establish certainty in a notoriously complicated friendship. The Chinese see North Korea as much of a burden as it is an advantage, he said. The North Koreans are difficult to manage, and they do things that Beijing doesn't like pretty regularly. So, a second bridge indicates that there's potentially some improvement in the relationship and that there's some positive ways in which the PRC, People's Republic of China, may be looking at North Korea. Construction on the new Yalu River Bridge began in 2011, but stalled on North Korea's side until recently. Now, structural work on a customs and immigration facility on the North Korean side of the 3-kilometer bridge will be finished by September, according to SI Analytics, a South Korean company that processes satellite images. 38 North, a publication of the Stimson Center that analyzes North Korean policy, said the crossing also had a large cargo processing capacities on both sides. Opening the new bridge will facilitate a greater volume of traffic between the two countries as they appear to set to expand trade, the publication's Martin Williams wrote. Professor Bisley agreed, adding it might also be a shifting point for North Korea's relationship with its main trade partner. One thing that Beijing wants above all else is that North Korea can look after itself and be less dependent on China and a bit more capable of being integrated into the broader Chinese economic and political universe, he said. A post-COVID return to form. North Korea, home to about 26.6 million people, virtually sealed its borders during the COVID-19 pandemic. North Korea took strong border closure measures for about 3 years before and during the coronavirus disease 2019 epidemic and responded without diagnostic equipment and vaccines, according to a paper published in the peer-reviewed Journal of Korean Medical Science. While getting verified data was all but impossible, the researchers estimated at least 28,800 North Koreans died from coronavirus. Against this backdrop, the new bridges might point to North Korea cautiously reopening. It's clearly a sign that the country is feeling a little bit more competent, connected more to the rest of the world, even if that's just two countries with whom it feels pretty close bonds to, Professor Bisley said. Professor Hastings said it was a return to form for North Korea. For most of the Cold War, North Korea played the USSR and China off each other, he said. The USSR's collapse meant that China was the main partner of North Korea, which made North Korea uncomfortable because there was no counterbalancing partner. In some sense, the rise of the North Korea-Russia relationship is where they are most comfortable. But it would also pose a fresh test for North Korea's vice-like grip on its citizens. The only bridge that has existed until now has always been very tightly guarded and policed, but it's still a place where people escape North Korea from, Professor Bisley said. That article from ABC News on the 29th of September was written by Tessa Fleming. North Korea's bridges to Russia and China signal disconcerting new threat.
5: And now to Australia's first fashion library's rule for borrowers. No stylists allowed. This was published online in The Guardian Australia on the 6th of September. It's an article by Luciana Tonti. In what was once a nun's bedroom, a long-sleeved slate blue Hermes dress from the 1970s hangs beside a window. Made from a soft, delicate silk jersey, its scooped neckline reveals two minimalist tags. One identifies a famous luxury fashion house. The other reads, "Made in France." On a rack in the opposite wall, the same room in Melbourne's Abbotsford Convent, there are similarly beautiful vintage garments, predominantly from the 20th century. The labels read like a list of boutiques along the Avenue des Champs-Élysées in Paris: Prada, Christian Dior, Schiaparelli, Margiela Kenzo, and Valentino. But none of the clothes here are for sale. This is a garment library called This Era Archive. The private collection of fashion items, amassed over a decade of travel, is available for rent by designers and fashion students seeking inspiration. Its curator and owner, fashion designer Hannah Canham, has lived and worked across North America, in New York and Los Angeles, and Europe, in Madrid, Berlin, London, and Paris, where designer archives are commonplace. She's been running the archive since 2018, but in 2024 she returned home to Melbourne with her treasure trove of approximately 1,000 pieces in tow. She reopened the archive for commercial use in March. While museum and educational institutions already house garment collections, This Era Archive is the first of its kind in Australia. In Australia, it's new information for some designers, Canham says, whereas working in Europe, this is part of their design process. They start each season by looking for inspiration, going to museums, reading old books, and going to archives. There are two ideas at the heart of the project: that fashion is self-referential and cyclical, and that the best design needs to be touched to be properly understood. I think you can only evolve some ideas by studying a piece in person, says Canham. It needs to be seen, it needs to be looked inside, it needs to be put on a model. This way it falls. It's not something you can just copy from a screen. Viewings are by appointment only, unlike in Berlin and Madrid, where Canham could house the entire archive. For the small space in Abbotsford, she selects just 100 pieces based on briefs provided by visiting designers. Everything else is warehoused a few suburbs away. Often designers are accompanied by a fit model who tries each piece on. For those unable to visit the archive in person, a password-protected website details each piece, and items can be shipped interstate and internationally. Rentals start at 1 week and can be extended for several months, so a creative team can have the piece on hand for an entire season. Prices range from $100 to $600 a month. For the most part, Canham says everything is treated incredibly respectfully, although she never lends to stylists or for photo shoots, because they can end up being in the mud in the countryside and the intern's the one handling the clothes and putting them back on hangers, and they don't know, they think it was just picked up at a flea market. Canham personally handles minor repairs, cleaning and a careful storage, folding garments into boxes with acid-free paper. After they have been rented out, items are rested for a season. Canham is part of an illustrious cohort of designers from RMIT's Fashion School who moved abroad after graduating. In 2014, she secured an internship at cult favourite luxury brand The Row in New York and then went on to work as a freelance designer. Europe-based fellow RMIT alumni Talisa Trantino, who was most recently the head of jewellery and special projects at the luxury house Lerva, has been a client of the archive. Research is one of the most integral parts of my role, and archival pieces are such an inspiring part of that process, she says. It's a more 3D way of working. They are really precious objects to study, construction, and fit on a body. While Canham was already collecting vintage pieces, relocating from New York to Madrid in 2018 allowed her to grow the archive and open it up to borrowers, aided by proximity to luxury fashion houses and the breadth and depth of designer vintage in Europe's capital cities. They have the best flea market in Madrid, says Canham. It's huge, and within it there are these permanent vintage stores that only open on Sundays. It sweeps its entire neighbourhood. I would go there every single Sunday for a long time. Cheaper real estate helped too. Her apartment in Madrid had enough room to house the clothes. It was there that Leslie Humanos, the creative director of Alamaze, first visited the collection. It was such a dreamscape of a space. Racks of incredible vintage pieces, beautiful objects and references everywhere you looked, Humanos says. Hannah was such a well-trained eye for the unexpected, an unusual proportion, an interesting construction, a beautiful fabrication, or a detail you might not notice at first. Standing in the middle of the room in Abbotsford, Canham holds up a khaki Christian Dior double-breasted dress with a wide, deep collar in heavy silk. This is a favourite of mine. It was a struggle not to keep myself. It has this trench detail on the back, she says, turning it round to reveal a storm flap. When she trawls markets or antique stores, she looks for these very specific features, like really lovely buttons or pleats. I'm somebody that sort of zooms in for something very subtle, she says. Interesting construction is a passion too, as are designs from the 1930s to the 1970s. The thrill of the hunt and unearthing a bargain are other drivers. I found an immaculate Cerruti Shantung silk suit once in a really dusty antique store in Paris, she says. It was just not priced correctly, and I was like, I need to get out of here as quickly as possible with this suit. This article, Australia's First Fashion Library's Rule for Borrowers, No Stylists Allowed, by Luciana Tonti, was published online in The Guardian on the 6th of September.
6: And on the BBC Online on the 6th of September by Yaroslav Lukic. What different world maps get right and what they get wrong. The UN has just called for the predominant world map to be replaced with one that more accurately reflects the true size of continents such as Africa. The Correct the Map resolution adopted by the General Assembly aims to fix the discrepancy with the Makata map, in which the African continent is shown as being of a similar size to Greenland, even though it is in reality about 14 times larger. The UN adopted a new map, the Equal Earth Projection, which better represents the true sizes of land masses, but comes with problems of its own. There have been many prominent attempts over the years to solve the problem of accurately representing the surface of a sphere on a flat rectangle, even with its own benefits and drawbacks. The Makata map. The now widely used Makata map was created in 1569 by Flemish cartographer Gerardus Makata. Its main purpose was to help European sailors navigate the oceans, as cartography professor James Cheshire at University College London explained. He wanted a straight line to be drawn in a map to look like a straight line in reality if you followed a compass bearing, he told the BBC. That was what it was intended to do, and that's what it does brilliantly well. To keep those angles correct on a flat map, Makata had to stretch the grid lines wider as they moved away from the equator towards the poles. His map accommodates for the curvature of the Earth by making countries nearer the equator seem much smaller than they are, and countries nearer the poles appear stretched. The distortion is a result of it being impossible to accurately represent the surfaces of a globe on a two-dimensional chart. More than 450 years on, Makata's creation is still the basis for many of the maps we see in classrooms, on TV and online, including Google Maps. But critics of the Makata map say there is a psychological effect to viewing some places as smaller than they actually are and others as larger, as we instinctively view bigger things as more important. For Kenyan geographer Kioko Muendo, this has implicitly downplayed Africa's vast resources, population, and investment opportunities. Maps are more than just guides for travellers. They shape how regions are perceived politically and economically, he told the BBC. Equal Earth Map. The Equal Earth Map aims to address this problem with the Makata projection. It was developed by a team of cartographers in 2018 to present the size and shape of land masses more accurately, and was inspired by the 1963 Robinson projection, a map that shows the entire globe's surface at once. As a result, the Equal Earth Map was adopted by African Union members in February before it was adopted by the UN. But it sacrifices the straight lines that made the Makata projection perfect for navigating with, and it cannot be used for measuring the true distance between different places. You can preserve area, you can preserve shape, or you can preserve distance and direction, but not everything at once perfectly, because otherwise you'd be back to a sphere, Cheshire said. Peter's map. The Peter's world map was designed by German historian Arno Peters in the early 1970s. The rectangular map is based on the projection first described by Scottish cartographer James Gall in 1855. The projection sacrifices accuracy of shape in favour of accuracy of scale. So polar regions are squished while the bits near the equator are stretched. This fixes the Greenland Africa size issue, allowing those who use it to get a sense of the comparative size of different land masses, all while preserving straight lines of longitude and latitude. However, the map severely distorts the shapes of Earth's land masses, making them all look slightly off. Russia, for instance, looks much smaller than it actually is. The straight lines on Peter's map also do not represent true constant compass bearings, and so are useless for navigation. Flipped and shifted maps. In the same way, the apparent size of a landmass can influence its perceived importance, so can its prominence on a map. Some cartographers have attempted to orient the map So the South is at the top to counter the psychological bias that comes from the global South being viewed as less important because it's lower down. Depending on where you are in the world, which continent is placed in the center of a map can vary. While these alternate maps offer a different perspective on the world to the one we may be familiar with, they don't solve the issue of prominence, but rather simply change the focus of a map. Which landmass is at the center of a map, and therefore the most prominent, is putting none of them at the center. This is what the map in the UN logo does. The world is centered around the North Pole, with the continents radiating outward from it. It's known as azimuthal equidistant projection, placing world regions on a circular map around a focal point. The further away from that point in the globe, the bigger the circle. One way of resolving the issue of which landmass is at the center of a map, and therefore the most prominent, is putting none of them at the center. This is what the map in the UN logo does. The world is centered around the North Pole, with the continents radiating outward from it. It's known as the azimuthal equidistant projection, placing world regions on a circular map around a focal point. The further away from that point on the globe, the bigger the circle. That article, online from the BBC on the 6th of September by Yaroslav Lukic, what different world maps get right and what they get wrong.
5: And continuing on a theme of geography from Deutsche Welle, Venezuelans demand opposition leader Machado's return. This is an article that was published on the 29th of September by Midad Fatima and published also on the AFP. Supporters of Venezuelan opposition leader Maria Corina Machado held a rally on Sunday demanding her safe return and for fair presidential elections in Venezuela. Her supporters joined the rally wearing sky blue shirts, which is the colour of Machado's Vente Venezuela party, and rode motorcycles through the streets in Caracas. Similar rallies were held in several state capitals, including Valencia, Maracaibo, and Merida. This is not a matter of parties or politics, said Flavio Valentini, a Vente Venezuelan activist in Caracas, who grabbed a megaphone and addressed the crowd. Hundreds of people held rallies in Venezuela demanding the safe return of Maria Corina Machado and fair elections. This is a movement for the people and by the people. The demonstrators demanded clear timelines for presidential elections in 2027 and chanted slogans including freedom, freedom. For the past 9 months, Machado has been living in exile. Last year, in December, Machado left for Oslo to receive the Nobel Prize. Since she has then tried returning to Venezuela multiple times. Machado, who is currently in Panama, has so far made 7 unsuccessful attempts to return, according to media reports. Courts had barred Machado from running in elections under the government of President Nicolas Maduro, but her stand-in candidate is widely believed to have won the election. Maduro refuted the election results. After his disputed victory, his government led a crackdown against dissidents who protested the official results, forcing Machado and dozens of opposition leaders to flee. The US captured Maduro in January, but Machado has been unable to return to Venezuela since then. Currently, the country is being led by acting president Delcy Rodríguez, who has worked closely with Washington on this score. We hope this transition process leads to presidential elections and consolidates a free democratic country that will be the main ally of the United States, says Anthony Romero, a leader for Vente Venezuela in the nation's capital. This article, published Deutsche Welle today, 29th of September, was edited by Elizabeth Schumacher. And it's coming up to 12:30 now on our live afternoon review. We'll take a short break and we'll return with training for marathon runners, ongoing concerns about cyber security, and Colin Farrell's new film.
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5: And welcome back with Faye Patton and Gordon Veraswamy. We have the Ultra Marathon Runners article now. Thank you, Gordon.
6: Thank you, Faye. The article comes from The Guardian Australia, the 1st of September. It's written by Jane Davies. Ultramarathon runners train for months, sometimes years. But what happens when they don't finish a race? Drenched, freezing, utterly miserable, and with a GI catastrophe ready to blow, my internal conflict of quit, don't quit, was in full force. I was at about kilometre 56 of my 100-kilometre ultramarathon. After a cascade of bad decisions and worse weather, totally wretched, I shuffled and sobbed my way through the dark to the next checkpoint. By the time I got there at 62 kilometres, the resignation of dropping out had settled in. Months and months of training had come to nothing. Inside the checkpoint, soaked runners and their besieged crew were crowded into what resembled a field hospital triage unit. In the chaotic throng, I found my crew slumped onto a bench and said, "I'm pulling out." Beneath the emotional turmoil remained a rational calculation. With another 40 kilometres still to go in appalling weather, unable to keep nutrition down, if I kept going and things got worse, which they inevitably would, I wasn't just risking myself, I was risking whoever may have to help me. Full of self-loathing, there wasn't really any other option. One thought remained: it's just a run. DNF stands for Did Not Finish, and it's the acronym no ultra runner wants assigned next to their race result. For amateur runners, it's so loaded with emotion, it's rarely spoken about. Failure, disappointment, regret, shame, and guilt all jostle for position in the mind of a broken runner in the days after a DNF. But a DNF is extremely common. Sometimes it's the result of a single factor, like a race-ending injury, but more commonly it's a convergence of elements, physical and psychological. DNF rates vary wildly from race to race, but it's not unusual for an ultramarathon to have an attrition rate between 15% and 40% depending on conditions. The 2026 Ultra Trail du Mont Blanc, which took place on 28th to 30th of August, had a DNF rate of 30%, while in 2025, when the weather included driving rain, strong winds and biting cold, the rate was 35.8%. An ultramarathon is the culmination of months, if not years, of training and planning. In the lead-up, you often spend between 10 to 20 hours a week running, frequently before dawn or at night.

amount of time and money you've committed to compounds constantly in your head. In 2023, Robbie Williams, a civil engineer from Melbourne, DNF'd at Tarawera Ultra Trail in the Mylar, 100 miles, 160 kilometres, which is held on New Zealand's North Island, about 20 kilometres southeast of Rotorua. The race had been in his calendar for 3 years, since it had been cancelled twice during COVID-19. By the time he reached the start line, he estimates the cumulative training hours were in the hundreds, to say nothing of the burden of anticipation. An experienced athlete, this was his first attempt at the 160 kilometre distance. About 18 hours into the race, he was feeling increasingly unwell. Lightheaded, nauseous, beginning to stumble, he made it to the checkpoint at 105 kilometres around midnight, by that time slightly delirious. Trying to pinpoint why he was in such a state, he realised he had substantially overdosed the salt tablets he'd been taking to regulate his electrolytes. Over the course of several hours, he ended up extremely dehydrated and hypernatremic, which is high blood sodium. Confused about his timings, irritable and extremely fatigued, all symptoms of hypermetria, he pulled out. The next day he realised if he'd let himself sit down and recover for a couple of hours, he could have gone on to finish, probably close to his goal time. He says, "I was massively disappointed in myself, full of what-ifs for a long time. I wouldn't say it was as bad as a breakdown, but it affected me very deeply. When you start thinking about how other people see you, it's really dangerous territory." DNFing a race can be due to psychological factors as well as physical or a combination of both. Sarah Houston was in the middle of a relationship separation when she signed up for a 100-kilometer ultra. But as the race day grew closer, that changed. The 42-year-old gym owner and personal trainer had completed the distance several times before and knew the time and planning involved in training was considerable. "With so much happening in my life, the original goals had diminished so much, I was left wondering why I was doing it," she says. "While the schedule gave me much-needed structure during a very turbulent time, I actually didn't have the emotional bandwidth you need to sustain that prolonged period of intense training." Houston made the decision to run, but ultimately says her why wasn't strong enough. "Despite running well in the first half," she says, "I just started to think I really didn't want to run anymore. Why was I doing it when I was so emotionally exhausted? I absolutely wanted to stop." She did DNF'd at 78 kilometres. "I think it's important to have an element of truth and be honest that just because you get to the start line, there's no guarantee you'll make it to the finish line," she says. "And that's okay. People have busy, emotional lives. Sometimes it's not going to work." Athletes, both amateur and professional, DNF all the time. And when elite athletes DNF their races, nobody thinks failure. In fact, it's usually appreciated as a wise decision. Damien Hall is a record-breaking ultra runner, coach and author. He holds numerous FKTs, fastest time known time. He won the 2023 Montaigne's Winter Spine Race, came fifth at the Ultra Trail du Mont Blanc in 2018, and twice reached the final loop of the Barclay Marathons. The year before Hall won the 268-mile 431-kilometre spine race, he DNF'd it. With 10 months' worth of planning and training, his intention in 2022 was very much to win it. Leading by roughly 4 hours, after more than 52 hours, Hall withdrew around the 180-mile, 289-kilometre mark. A dull ache in his groin had developed into sharp pain, which he feared was a precursor for a long-term injury. "I was annoyed with myself for a few weeks, partly for pushing too hard when I didn't need to, and partly because as the physical pain fades, you start questioning whether it really hurt that much." He says, "Elites probably DNF more, partly because they have ambitious performance goals, and the pursuit of them

0: pushes them closer to the edge. But gaining race entries is easier, so the race may not be so special to them. A DNF is a very real possibility for every runner, in every race, whether amateur or professional, physical or emotional. As my coach Joe said to me, athletes lose games, lawyers lose cases, entrepreneurs lose money, winners lose. Of course, no ultra runner wants to DNF. But one way to avoid feeling like a monumental failure afterwards is to learn not to treat the month of training as simply a means to an end. Hall says a DNF doesn't mean you failed. It's just part of the journey. And the journey is the destination. I've gone on to complete another 100-kilometer race, learning valuable lessons about how to look after myself when things go wrong. Williams finally completed Tarawera in 2026, and Houston wants to go back for another crack at that 100-kilometer. It is, after all, just a run. That article from The Guardian Australia, 1st of September by Jane Davis. Ultramarathon runners train for months, sometimes years, but what happens when they don't finish a race?
1: Now, topical. Cybersecurity and AI. This article by Abu Market Ullah, Associate Professor of Cybersecurity at Canberra University, was published in The Conversation today, 29th of September. In the days since artificial intelligence agent operated by OpenAI gained unauthorised access to a Services Australia portal holding Medicare statistics, important questions have been raised about Australia's readiness to prevent future breaches. Specifically, concerns have been raised about whether Australia is particularly vulnerable to autonomous AI agents because so much of our digital infrastructure depends on an outdated or legacy software. The answer is more complicated than simply blaming the legacy systems. In 2025, Australian Signals Directorate reported that 59% of Australia's government entities reported that legacy technologies were impacting their ability to implement key cyber security controls. Legacy technology generally refers to older hardware or software that is no longer supported by its manufacturer, cannot be adequately updated or patched, or cannot meet current security requirements. The persistence of these outdated systems is not just a technical problem. As a recent report from the Australian Strategic Policy Institute argued, the underlying problems that are often associated about governance. The key questions relate to who is responsible for replacing the systems, how to fund replacements, and whether viable replacements actually exist. Australia's situation is highly unique. The UK government estimates around 28% of its central government systems use legacy technology. In the US, a 2025 government review identified 11 critical federal legacy systems up to 60 years old, supporting functions including healthcare, critical infrastructure, tax processing, and national security. So, legacy technology is an important part of the equation, but other factors also shape Australia's exposure to AI-boosted cyber risk. The Australian Cybersecurity Centre reports cyber criminals target Australia because of our widespread adoption of digital systems, perceived wealth and patchy cyber defences. As in other countries, Australian governments and organisations also hold a valuable personal, financial, health, research and proprietary information. These factors matter in different ways. Legacy systems can increase the opportunities for systems to be compromised, and valuable data, economic wealth, and critical services increase the incentive to exploit that opportunity. Cybercriminals and state-sponsored attackers have exploited old and unpatched systems for decades. More recently, AI has helped humans find vulnerabilities, analyze code, and develop ways to exploit these systems faster. Now, an AI agent can be given an objective, plan how to achieve it, use tools, interact external systems and adapt when it encounters an obstacle. The Medicare incident in Australia was concerning not because AI was involved. According to the Australian Signals Directorate, the AI agent independently identified vulnerabilities and attempted further actions without direct human authorization. Nor is this phenomenon confined to Australia. Experimental AI agents have escaped containment during cybersecurity evaluations and reached an unknown number of third-party systems around the world. The emerging problem is that agents may themselves discover and act on weaknesses while pursuing their objectives. These may be things never intended as cyber attacks, such as gathering publicly available medical data. So, AI does not create vulnerabilities in aging systems, but it may change how quickly, persistently, and autonomously those vulnerabilities can be discovered and acted on. To maintain security in a world of AI agents, governments and others hosting important data have a role to play. So do the organisations building and operating the agents. First, governments need to reduce the vulnerabilities AI agents can find. That means knowing where legacy systems are, which are unsupported and what data they contain, and whether they are exposed to the internet. Countries cannot realistically replace these decades of legacy technology before increasingly capable AI agents encounter it. However, outdated systems can be retired and should be retired. Those that cannot yet be replaced should be isolated, closely monitored, and protected with greater controls. Where critical legacy systems must remain, residual risks may need to be formally accepted by an accountable decision maker. And secondly, organisations using AI agents must control what they are allowed to see, access and do. The Australian Signals Directorate recommends treating agents as distinct entities and giving them minimal access privileges, restricted permissions, strong authentication, monitoring and other controls. An agent searching public information should have no reason to possess credentials providing access to sensitive internal systems. Human oversight should also reflect risk. For riskier actions, humans may need to give approval before an agent proceeds. For less likely risky moves, it may be enough for a human to have the option to intervene. It is also essential that organisations can see what agents have done. They need audit trails showing which systems the agent contacted, which tools it used, what permissions it exercised, and when its behaviour departed from its authorised objective. The objective should not necessarily be zero autonomy or zero risk. It should be controlled, visible, and accountable autonomy. Australia is not alone in facing the challenge of legacy systems to a world of AI agents. Its combinations of valuable digital assets, existing technological weaknesses, and high levels of digital adoption makes the issues particularly important. This article on cybersecurity was published in The Conversation today on the 29th of September.
0: Our next article comes from the Saturday paper of 5th of September to the 11th by Sarah Krasnostein. Colin Farrell finds his sweet spot in sugar. Life isn't divided into genres, Watchmen author Alan Moore once said. It's a horrifying, romantic, tragic, comical, science fiction cowboy detective novel. He could have been talking about Apple TV's endearingly bizarre neo-noir mystery, drama, sci-fi series, Sugar, the first television show from screenwriter Mark Prosevich, I Am Legend Thor. John Sugar, Colin Farrell, is not your average private eye. A polyglot, we met him at the start of the season, one solving a kidnapping case in Tokyo. But Los Angeles, where his colleague and close friend Ruby Kirby Howell Baptiste was based, had his heart. Sugar was a PI with subscriptions to Cahiers du Cinéma and American Cinematographer. Tinseltown, however, was not his home. The man who routinely risked his life to find the missing and bring them home lived in a very glamorous Hollywood hotel. We learned from the classic films spliced into his interior monologues that his superior home, spiritual home, was cinema. We also learned controversially late in season 1, episode 6 of 8, that his physical home was another planet. It turned out that the solitary PI, gracefully gliding around L.A. in his immaculate suits and glossy 1966 Corvette Stingray, was, underneath it all, a bright blue extraterrestrial on an information-gathering mission, just here to observe. Look, this was weird, but the revelation wasn't exactly buying the leader. In form and content, season 1 remained primarily a compellingly drawn procedural about Sugar's zealous efforts to find the missing granddaughter of a revered director and the drama that had riven that Hollywood family. By focusing less on the specifics of Sugar's alien origins and more on his emotional life and behavior under stress, we ended up with an intriguing character study of someone with an almost religious love for complex humanity in the City of Angels. Overall, season 1 was a win, but it was also uneven and messy. Certain storylines were insufficiently explicated. Some of those are too tidily dispatched at the start of season 2. But regardless of whether this was a case of the show finding its feet or making it up as they go along, it was a rare instance of those sins being forgivable because the parts of the show that did work, main plot, character, sensibility, atmosphere, were so strong. These elements come to fore under the new showrunner Sam Catlin's In Sugar's more assured second season. The vibe that prevails is one of tension-inflected longing, blowing like a warm night wind through the sprawling city's disconnected neighborhoods, where solitary streetlights mirror the stars. Season 2 opens with John Sugar finding himself alienated. No dog, no family, no friends, and without infrastructure provided by Ruby, who has returned to their planet along with others from their undercover mission to work. Through an acquaintance, he encounters a promising young boxer, Danny Moon, Yan Ha, whose troubled brother, Jai Suk, Raymond Lee, has gone missing. Seeing something of his own situation in Danny's commitment to a missing sibling, Sugar takes on the increasingly dangerous case pro bono, with help from new assistant Val, Sasha Kao. Unlike his fellow aliens and us viewers, Sugar is not here just to observe. His sense of moral duty, devotion even, drove him to subvert his mission by staying on Earth, and it also drives a story by leading him into situations that anyone with more self-interest would avoid. This flirtation with creative refusal describes the show as a whole, which, in equal measures, compliant with defiant of noir conventions. Noir arose from the shadows of the disillusionment that spread across the United States from the Depression through World War II and into the Cold War. Its monochromatic world of justified paranoia, pessimism, and fatalism was only superficially at odds with its enduring faith in a savior, albeit a jaded one, who might still do the right thing. Stoically self-contained, Sugar is the latest iteration of that iconic hero. But instead of chilly cynicism, his signature qualities are equable warmth, compassion, attentiveness, and hidden origins aside, integrity. Noir's characteristic stark lighting and rain-soaked streets have been replaced by sumptuous color, palm trees, and smog-suffused Angelino sunshine. Still, there is no shortage of dark materials. As Sugar speeds along LA's highways, all the brutality of life on Earth is arrayed before him to grimly ruminate on. It is clear that Sugar didn't stay behind only out of duty. He's driven by something like love, an idealistic yearning that makes him the perfect resident of the city built on fantasies. From the glamorous tropes of old Hollywood and to the distinct cultures of each neighborhood, the show is a love letter to L.A. in all its glory and grossness. In this way, it is also a love letter to flawed humanity and the stories we tell ourselves, as Joan Didion put it, in order to live. Good science fiction has always been more about us than them. This is part of what makes Sugar, whose most impressive superpowers so far are basically just kindness and intuition, so interesting. In season two, with his decision to stay, his mission has changed to something recognizably terrestrial. Ruby was right, he muses to himself, about having to find a way to be on my own here, in this place with these people. Beautifully stylized, the series is adept at creating and sustaining its own dreamy atmosphere. The cinematography, especially in season two, is gorgeous, hauntingly Edward Hopper-esque in its framing of vacancies. The vibe that prevails is one of tension-inflected longing, blowing like a warm wind night through the sprawling city's disconnected neighborhoods where solitary streetlights mirror the stars. What makes these aesthetics so delicious is that they're not making up for a lack of substance. Sugar's efforts to locate Jai, as well as the ways in which he deals with his own grief and separateness, are propulsive, well-plotted, well-written, and finely performed by Farrell, who is at the height of his powers. At a time when we're drowning in a swamp of gratuitously regurgitated references, this series is an example of using something old at the service of creating something that has both freshness and depth. From Casablanca to the Maltese Falcon, the steady accretion of canonical film references folded into the narrative, giving the story new weight and new dimensions. This pastiche is a prism through which the stranger futilely tries to make sense of a strange land by reconciling our vulnerability and nobility with our brutality. Is his love for us justified, or is it just beautiful lies? That is a question that will be familiar to anyone who has felt alienated, or anyone who's found a home in movies or television or books. Those places where the violence and injustice of life are purified into the satisfactions of story. Sugar tells us he's just another immigrant. With his 14 fine suits hanging in the closet of his poolside bungalow, we can take the intended significance of this comment with a grain of salt. However, the show does engage with political disillusionment, institutional distrust, economic precarity, and social anxieties, on which the popularity of both noir and sci-fi stories thrive. This is why its treatment of gender is particularly disappointing. For most of both seasons, women are not main players. They are reduced to helpers, victims, wives, mothers, or love interests. And if the series is renewed for a third act, and the season's two cliffhanger ending should ensure that occurs, it will be improved if this weakness is remedied. As Alan Moore observed, life doesn't give us tidily labeled experiences. That's why we like our stories to come with comfortingly bright lines between one thing ends and another begins. Still, we hunger for something more, which might account for the thrill we get from having our expectations thwarted or subverted. We live in chaos and are built for meaning-making. Perhaps that is why, when it comes to genre, admixtures might at first seem jarring, can actually end up producing something deeply satisfying. With this recombinant genre bending, Sugar tells the stories of his disconnection and longing so elegantly that it's a worthwhile place to spend time. We will edit that article for the moment. That concludes that article. Colin Farrell finds a sweet spot in Sugar. It came from the Saturday Paper, September 5th, 2011, by Sarah Kresterstein.
1: 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Fascinating listening indeed. It's coming up to 1 o'clock on VA Radio. We now farewell for the moment our regional Victorian listeners, and Gordon and I will be back with more on Afternoon Review after a short break.

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3: And welcome back with Faye Patton and Gordon Virasamy. We have some articles from SBS on US-China relations, on Japanese musician Obomi Asano, and finishing on with an article on the first baby born on remote Scottish Island in more than 30 years. And so we start with, from SBS News Online, what a reported weapons offer reveals about the complexities of US-China ties. This was published today on 29th of September. Comments from the US ambassador to China seemed to suggest Donald Trump had asked Xi Jinping about buying US weapons. It's created a storm. US President disputed that he asked Chinese leader Xi Jinping if he wanted to buy weapons from the United States, contradicting an account from the US ambassador to China. Trump on Tuesday acted confused when a reporter asked him about Ambassador David Perdue's remarks over the weekend, suggesting the diplomat was confusing China with Taiwan. But then Trump said, maybe it's a good idea to make such an offer to China. The whiplash over the prospect of arms sales from the US to its ascendant geopolitical rival underlines the Trump administration's often uncoordinated and contradictory approach to China, including Xi's pomp-filled state visit to Washington, D.C. last week, during which Trump appeared to get a little in return on key issues. Perdue, speaking to Shannon Bream on the Fox News Sunday program days after the summit, didn't specify when the offer was made, but such a proposal, if realized, would upend generations of US policy toward China and Taiwan and expose US technology to a potential foe. The US State Department on Tuesday looked to distant the Trump administration from Perdue's comments, saying that the US law prohibits arms sales to China and there is no offer or plan to sell arms to China. Hours later, Trump seemed to be doing the same. To China? You mean to Taiwan? He said when a reporter asked him about Perdue's account. I've never heard of that one. I'm going to have to ask him, Trump said. Then he mused that China would probably like to buy US equipment, which he said was superior, and added, so maybe it's a good idea, but we didn't discuss it. He may have been talking about Taiwan. I think he probably was talking about Taiwan. Perdue said Sunday that the Republican president was downplaying long-standing US arms sales to Taiwan, which have drawn protest from Beijing for years, by couching it as just one of the many sales the US makes around the world, and even asking if he had been in the market for US weaponry. Bream had cited concerns from Republican and Democratic lawmakers over delayed aid packages and weapons orders to Taiwan, the self-ruled democracy that seeks to defend itself from China's threat to invade the island. Bream asked if the US is denying arms to Taiwan to appease the Chinese president. Perdue pushed back on the suggestion, stating that Trump is as strong on Taiwan as I've ever seen anybody, and has sold it plenty of weapons. Perdue also said Trump and Xi continue to talk about the future US weapons sales to Taiwan. But President Trump continues to say, hey, we sell arms to other people around the world, Perdue said. He actually asked President Xi, would he like to buy some at one point? If so, that offer speaks to Trump's treatment of China in almost exclusively commercial terms, even at the potential expense of the US military position in Asia, said Evan Sankey, and analysts focused on US policy toward China and the libertarian Cato Institute. He said the US last sold arms to Beijing in the 1980s, and resuming those sales would be a shocking policy change. Craig Singleton, a senior fellow at the hawkish think tank Foundation for Defense of Democracies, said the anecdote that Perdue told offers a revealing window into Trump's transactional worldview. He tends to see weapons, tariffs, and market access as instruments of leverage, even across the traditional dividing line between allies and adversaries, Singleton said. Such an offer to Xi also would come in contrast with US obligations under a domestic law to provide Taiwan with means to defend itself and deter invasion from Beijing, which has vowed to seize the island by force if necessary. While not recognizing Taiwan as a country, the US is the island's strongest informal backer and primary arms provider. But multiple US leaders have left it ambiguous whether they would commit military force to defend the island should China invade. China has pressed the US to halt the arms sales, most prominently during a previous summit in May between Trump and Xi in Beijing. After that meeting, the US paused the sale of a record-breaking US $14 billion package, and Trump described arms sales to Taiwan as a very good negotiating chip with China. In their private talks at the White House last week, Xi pressed Trump to oppose Taiwan independence, according to Chinese state media. In Beijing, China's foreign ministry spokesman Guo Jiekun could not confirm Perdue's remarks when asked about the matter on Monday. But he told reporters that China has always strengthened its national defense capabilities based on its needs and is committed to maintaining world peace and stability. So that article, What a Reported Weapons Offer Reveals About the Complexities of US-China Ties, was published online at SBS News on 29th of September. And this article is unattributed. Sorry.
4: Next article comes from the Saturday paper, published on the 19th of September, written by Chris Johnston, musician Haruomi Hosono, a true Renaissance man. The pioneering electronica legend Haruomi Hosono is Japan's version of David Bowie, eclectic, inventive, profoundly influential in both Japan and the West. Faye and I will share the reading of this article. Musician and composer Haruomi Hosono is Japan's equivalent of Brian Eno, Brian Wilson, or David Bowie. He's best known in the West for his pioneering electronic band, Yellow Magic Orchestra, with their signature suits, bow ties, and pastel streetwear, who were for many years the biggest band in Japan, feted by Bowie, David Sylvian, Kraftwerk, and later the originators of techno in Detroit. Now 79, Hosono is on Zoom in Tokyo, wearing a large flat cap. Hosono, Harry to his friends, sports a short silver moustache and goatee. He sits on a couch askew, off-centre, off-kilter. He's still going strong in a rarefied music career of almost every kind of music in the world. And after a break is currently in what has been called his Renaissance period. A new studio album, Yours Sincerely, is his 23rd record, the first in 7 years. A much younger man from his management team, Chikara Kasahara, translates, chatting and laughing with him in Japanese. His new work isn't a Renaissance, Hosono says, nor is he back from the dead. The pair laugh again. For Mr. Hosono, it's a life that has been quite consistent. He's always been up and running, relays Kasahara. He never has those thoughts of having a renaissance or of a resurrection. Never. Behind Hosono is a shelf crowded with ephemera. Books, pictures, music, and trinkets. He has a Philip K. Dick book, a box set of Raymond Scott, a very early American electronic music maker, and a pictorial history of radio. There's also a framed print of Lauren Hardy, his favorite comedians, and symbols of the Hollywood dream, nostalgia, and innocence. The room's walls appear to be papered in silver. He works and makes music in this space, which is the old family home where he grew up in post-World War II Tokyo. He has changed the original building over time and now lives nearby with his wife. Kasahara tells me later he thinks of his boss as an elegant grandfather in the utopian sense. Kindly, friendly, wise, still funky after all these years. Kasahara hasn't been working for him long and was a little spellbound at first. He's literally like my new grandpa. There's that much of an amicable energy that he offers in the room, says Kasahara. The first few months, even though I was so aware that he's such a nice person, it took some time for me to really be casual around him because of the legacy he has. But he made it very easy for me to approach him as a grandson might. Hosono's real grandson, Yuta Hosono, plays a bass guitar in the newest Hosono band, which this month performs with Toro E. Moi in Tokyo, New York, and Los Angeles. The big enthusiastic fans recognize Yuta, says Kasahara. They just go like, whoa, with big cheering, sweet, very adorable. It's not he gets the spotlight specifically, but it's very nice, very natural. Kasahara met Kosohono when the younger man was working in the promotions with an American indie band called Ginger Root, making what they called aggressive elevator soul, influenced by Yellow Magic Orchestra. He now works for Hosono's management and helped him get onto the quality United States independent label Ghostly International, HTRK Caitlin Aurelia Smith Emeralds, which has released his recent work. He smiles at me when we talk work and hears me out, Kasahara says. Okay, I'll do it if you think it's a good idea. But when it comes to fashion, we're trying to suggest ideas to him and he accepts those suggestions, but then he's also a person that has his own strong taste. And then one day, he just appears with an unseen piece that has such great taste. I feel like he always knows what he wants. He's cool and it's very effortless coolness. I feel. We love that. The new album, Yours Sincerely, is a trip, like all Hosono's music. It's a contained and delicate work full of all the off-piste kernels of beauty, strangeness, and nostalgia he's collected in songs for nearly 60 years. He covers the moon glows from 1954 and includes ambient passages of women and children talking and singing and recordings of the sea and the wind. One of these, To a Wild Rose, slowly becomes a tribute to A Wild Rose, 1896, by American composer Edward McDowell. Another, Figlio Perduto, is based on a Sarah Brightman version of Beethoven. It's not unlike Hosono's first solo album in 1973, the revered Hosono House, which is wonky, homemade Americana in the vein of the band, but in Japanese. This similarity lies not so much in folk rock sound of Hosono House as the intimate homemade execution of both. It would be nice to conclude that all Hosono is remembering the young Hosono here. But he says that's not the case. He says he likes to always try new things, such as making Yours Sincerely into a conceptual letter to his listeners with some formality. In the past, the way I approached making was always just purely about working on the music and not really expecting or thinking about who would be listening, he says. But then with this particular record, it's a feeling that I've never really taken before. And that is this feeling that I would want to make this music for people to listen to. So it's a kind like a letter to people I'm familiar with people whose faces I know, acquaintances, good friends, but especially the women in my life. For this songwriting thread, he says he was guided by the Japanese zodiac. This year, the Hino-uma, or fire horse year, which for modern Japanese women can mean a year of strength and resilience. He wanted a femaleness around it, a big element of that around it, homing in on the Japanese word bosai, or maternal love. Anyone can take strength from it, he says. For me, the meaning is that of a strengthening of the femaleness, he says, empowering the female energy. He had two more words in mind, omiyari and yihi. He dissected them, looking for ideas. He found nuance and subtlety in the translations, and he wants English-speaking listeners to know what he was on about. Omiyari, for example, is close to compassion, but not compassion itself. It's a soft connection between people. There's no sad story in that word, he says. It's more of a daily connection that people have for each other. Yihi is close to omiyari, but leans towards mercy. In and around these words, he found the idea of sincerity, for which he named the record and wrote the songs in his own idiosyncratic way around that theme.
3: Between 1975 and 1978, after Hosono House, he made four cult exotica albums, Tropical Dandy, Bon Voyage Co, Pacific and Paraiso. Pacific and Paraiso featured the musicians with whom he would form Yellow Magic Orchestra, Ryuichi Sakamoto and Yukihiro Takashiro. Takahashi. Paraiso billed them as Harry Hosono and the Yellow Magic Band and included Korg and Yamaha synthesizers. In 1978, Hosono and Sakamoto also made Koshin Moon and then Thousand Knives, laying early electronics over traditional Japanese instruments. The Hosono exotica period is extraordinary in how it reappropriates entire genres such as Americana and Western pop, golden oldies, soundtracks, Caribbean, Hawaiian and Brazilian music, reprising odd covers and versions. He describes his exotica records as soy sauce music, the absorption of the idea of America into Japanese culture and spitting it out again as neither Japanese nor America. On Tropical Dandy, he does Chattanooga Choo Choo, based on a version by Carmen Miranda, and in a 1940s Hollywood musical. Tropical Dandy's kitsch painted cover includes a cruise ship because his grandfather, Masubimi Hosono, survived the Titanic sinking in 1912. Tokyo Shiner's Boy on Bon Voyage Co, that's CO for company, I imagine, is a rollicking New Orleans bar tune, like a great deal of Hosono's work, only this one has a bicycle hooter. Pacific is a kind of strange Honolulu post-war dreamscape with ideas and references from American TV themes, hotel lobby bands, Martin Denny, Steely Dan, and Giorgio Moroder. Hosono talks a lot, and others talk for him, about refracting the West through his particular Japanese lens. He's wry, nostalgic, utopian, and very much of his time. Pacific seems to me to echo J.G. Ballard's retro-futurist sci-fi story, My Dream of Flying to Wake Island, 1974, in which a damaged former astronaut tries excavating an old World War II bomber from under the sand at a resort to fly her back to the islands. The story uses ideas of disconnection, memories of war, the space race, and the leisure class in an imagined near future. Pacific's Americanisms, primitive electronics, and tiki bar vibes have the same feverish contradictions and the same kind of mystique. Hosono's music is singular and absolutely of his time. He was born in 1947 when Japan was still occupied and awaiting its new future. I was born exactly post-wartime, he says. I could see the energy that the Japanese people have for reconstructing the nation. He got his first guitar at 12. He told Pitchfork last year that he was in a music shop with his parents on Christmas Day when he accidentally touched a nylon string guitar and felt something happen. He got the guitar and a transistor radio and listened to Hollywood soundtracks, Neil Sedaka and the Beach Boys. The first songs he learned to play were by Hank Williams. He also began to explore another post-war and personal obsession, UFOs and the sci-fi boom. Later in 2007, he would make an entire album about Roswell in New Mexico and what may or may not have happened there in the year he was born. In 2007, he also published his dream diaries. At Roswell, a flying saucer dropped out onto land, he says. There was news going all across that an alien was abducted by the government. I felt like I might have been related to that alien. In India, I saw a lot of things and a very small flying saucer like a star. As his exotica phase drew to a close, Hosono was already in Yellow Magic Orchestra, the hugely successful and influential electronic pop band that was sampled by Africana Bambaataa after hits in the US in the early 1980s. Kasahara jokes they were the original boy band, the cooler alternative boys group in Japan. Hosono told The Guardian that teenage girls chased them in Japan, but in Europe the audience was very serious looking men with beards and long hair having a symposium about our music while we were playing. In 1984, YMO released the album of video game music, or what might be now called chip tune. Hosono also produced the theme song for Hayao Mizukaki's Nausicaä of the Valley of the Wind and worked with James Brown. The 1990s, he started an experimental music label, Daisy World, and in 2018, his early work began to be reissued by contemporary vinyl labels. He made an electronic version of Hosono House and then worked on an exhibition and a documentary about himself, the rebirth of Japan, the invention of new music technology, and his mesmeric recurring themes. Kasahara tells me that in the past, Hosono's team have limited his duties due to his age, but recent live shows and his continuing good health, despite his chain smoking, have energized him. A good day, says Hosono, is where he is right now, in the studio, on the couch. I feel like, okay, I'm going to make some music, he says, or I might procrastinate watching YouTube. It's quite simple. We're not for touching the guitar in the shop by accident, he says. Were it not for that, he might have liked to be a comic. I asked him to tell me a joke and he falls deeply silent and deadpan, then into a mime routine where he is a comedian on stage, a joke within a joke in which, after all this time, he reimagines himself once again in broad strokes as someone he never was in a place that only exists in the mind. And that article by Chris Johnson was from the Saturday paper, published today on the 29th of September.
4: Our next article comes from the Good News Network on the 16th of September 2026 by Andy Corbley. 10 pounds of Viking silver found in Finland extend incredible year for Scandinavian treasure hunts. Metal detectors have had a banner year in Scandinavia, where records for the largest recovered Viking silver hoards have been made in Norway, Denmark, and now Finland. A man found two large hoards of silver in southern Finland, containing thousands of coins, as well as pieces of jewellery and scrap silver that together weighed around 10 pounds. Though not typically associated with the deeds of the Vikings, the Finns were nonetheless deeply interconnected with the famous seafaring raiders. Found in the town of Sisma, these two hoards have been brought by Swedish Vikings, who were known to have been active in the area as both raiders and settlers. Kalle Lapinen was metal detecting in his hometown when his instrument beeped in the middle of a field. As soon as he dug a few inches into the soil, the detector then began to roar. With the fury of a monkey, I dug through the soil, bottom moraine and cobblestones, he recalled to the New York Times. He found a pile of compacted coins about 18 inches down, and once he had recovered from the adrenaline rush, reported it to the authorities. It was only a moment later that, just a stone's throw away, his detector began to yap again, and he discovered another trove of coins, this one also containing a silver bead, bracelet, a charm, and a piece of chopped-up silver. In tandem, the hoards brought to light thousands of coins and make up the largest discovery of its kind in Finnish history. Dating of the objects point to 11th century, the tail end of the Viking Age, as it typically defined when the Normans took control of England and the Christianization of Scandinavia had almost finished. This was a tumultuous time for Northern Europe, when riches accumulated by trading, raiding, or both were often buried away. No funerary remains have been found associated with the hoards, so it's assumed they were interred for safekeeping, only for their owners to never return. The Sysma discovery is a case of responsible and responsive detecting, which has produced a promising archaeological discovery. Elias Oksanen, an archaeologist at the University of Helsinki, tells the Times. Detectorists can produce a considerable amount of new valuable information about the past, not the least because they, as in this case, search in areas that professional archaeologists do not go to. The Sysma hoard continues a truly epic trend of record-breaking discoveries. In May, GNN reported that metal detectors in Norway found the largest trove of Viking Age silver in the country's history. Then, just last month, a Dane who was preparing his backyard for a new terrace stumbled upon just the same, largest silver hoard ever found in Denmark. That article by Andy Corbley from the Good News Network on the 16th of September, 10 pounds of Viking silver found in Finland extend incredible year for Scandinavian treasure hunts.
3: And now to the first baby born on remote Scottish Island in more than 30 years. Published on September the 25th, pardon me, on by CNN. A baby has been born on the remote Scottish island of North Ronaldsay for the first time in more than three decades. Duncan Wilder Thorstein Trail Suarez Ford was born on September the 15th, marking the first birth on the island in 34 years. His mother, Alice Trail Ford, told CNN last week. North Ronaldsay is Orkney's most northerly island and is only 3 miles long and 2 miles wide. Trail Ford, fiancé Jorge Suarez and family split their time between Costa Rica and North Ronaldsay, and the original plan was for Duncan to be born on Costa Rica, she said. The family had return flights booked when they arrived in North Ronaldsay, but the birth plan changed when they landed. I knew instantly that it would be the most special, magical and supportive birth that I could give him, said Trail Ford, whose family brought the island in 1727. My connection to the island is what brings me back every year, she said, every year since I was a baby. I feel that this island had a hand in raising me, and it's for this reason that I felt the greatest sense of connection and belonging with the energy here, especially in my ancestral home, added Trail Ford, who gave birth at Holland House, which was built by her ancestors. According to Scottish Government figures in 2024, the island's population was 72. Trail Ford told CNN there were now 51 people living on North Ronaldsay. Everybody's very excited, she said, who gave out small bottles of whiskey decorated with four-leafed clovers and small shells known locally as groti buckies, which are meant to bring good luck. They're kind of an extended family. It feels like a giant family, island family, distant relatives, she said. And so that article was from CNN and brings today's afternoon live review to an end. So it's good afternoon from Faye Patton and Gordon Fearsomy, and live afternoon review will return at the same time tomorrow.

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6: I'm Matt Bell, and thanks for joining me for this week's edition of What's News in Aged Care. Coming up on the program, changes to the higher everyday living fee for those living in residential aged care. What you need to know. The fallout from the final hearing of the Senate Reference Committee into support at home. And an alarming trend. Over 60s are out drinking Gen Z. That's later in the program. We start, though, with information from the Department of Health, Disability and Ageing website. The page is titled Changes to Aged Care Higher Everyday Living Fee. It was published on the 21st of September 2026. From the 1st of November 2026, new protections apply to aged care residents who were in care before the Aged Care Act 2024 started on the 1st of November 2025. Under the new rules, providers must not charge a higher everyday living fee, health, for services residents received at no extra cost before the 1st of November 2025. Essential care and services support aged care residents' daily living needs. Aged care homes are required by law to deliver these services and cannot charge more for these services. The Aged Care Quality and Safety Commission may take regulatory action against providers that don't meet their health responsibilities. If you think your provider has charged you for optional services you did not agree to, contact the Aged Care Quality and Safety Commission. That was the webpage Changes to Aged Care Higher Everyday Living Fee, published on the Department of Health, Disability and Ageing website. And we also take a fact sheet from the Department of Health, Disability and Ageing website on the updated higher everyday living fee regulations, published in September 2026. The higher everyday living fee replaces extra service fees and additional service fees. The higher everyday living fee. The higher everyday living fee, health, is an optional fee for people who choose to receive a higher standard of everyday living services in permanent or respite residential aged care. The health can be charged for services that are of a higher standard or in addition to what is required to be provided under the Aged Care Rules 2024 and the Residential Care Service List. Providers must ensure services required under the Residential Care Service List are delivered in line with the aged care quality standards. While health services can enhance standard offerings, they cannot be counted toward meeting these standards. The health cannot be charged for accommodation costs, which are included in accommodation pricing. The provider can determine the cost of health services. They do not have to seek approval from the government or the Independent Health and Aged Care Pricing Authority, IHACPA. Consumer protections. the Health provides important new consumer protections. Providers must demonstrate that the services offered as part of the Health are not those they are already obligated to provide. Health services cannot be agreed before a person has entered care or be a condition of entry. A health agreement must be separate from the service agreement and accommodation agreement. A health agreement must outline the cost of

people should not be asked to pay for a service that they cannot use. This does not prevent a bundle from including a service a person cannot use, but they must not be financially worse off than if they paid only for the services they can use. There is a 28-day cooling off period after signing a health agreement. This means someone can cancel or vary their higher everyday living services within this period without a cancellation fee. The provider needs to be notified of this, but there is no minimum notice period. After the initial 28-day cooling off period, if the person chooses not to use the service or is no longer able to use the service, it can be cancelled with 28 days notice. If the person initiates cancellation, the provider can pass on expenses incurred beyond the 28-day period if they are unavoidable, for example, subscription fees, for up to 90 days. Providers must be able to demonstrate this and cannot pass on an amount greater than they have incurred. If the provider can no longer deliver the service, it must be cancelled immediately. The provider must acknowledge receipt of the individual's request to vary or cancel a service, including the date of effect. The health agreement must be reviewed at least once a year to ensure the person still wants the services. Once the charges for health services have been agreed, they can only be increased by indexation once a year. An individual may agree to pay a health regardless of the room they are in. Protections that restrict when an individual may be asked to move rooms remain in place. Protections for residents in care prior to the 1st of November 2025. The government has amended the Aged Care Rules 2024 to protect individuals who are receiving higher standard services free of charge before the 1st of November 2025. These individuals must not be charged a health for any additional services they were receiving free of charge prior to the 1st of November 2025. The service must continue to be provided free of charge for as long as the service, or a substantially similar service, is offered to other individuals within the home. The rule change will commence on the 1st of November 2026. Replacing extra service fees and additional services fees. No new extra service fee or additional service fee arrangements can be entered from the 1st of November 2025 onwards. Existing extra service fee and additional service fee arrangements can continue until 31st of October 2026 for people who agreed to these fees prior to the 1st of November 2025. Providers can increase fees in line with existing contracts. This will not require approval by IHACPA. Providers should not unreasonably refuse a resident's request to exit an extra or additional service fee arrangement. Providers should also have a conversation with each extra and additional service fee resident prior to the 1st of November 2026. More information about the higher everyday living fee and the changes to additional and extra services can be found on the Department of Health, Ageing and Disability website. That was the Higher Everyday Living Fee fact sheet, published in September 2026 and taken from the Department of Health, Disability and Ageing website. And now moving on to discussion about support at home. This article is taken from the Weekly Source website and is titled Health Department Says Support at Home is Improving. It's authored by Ian Horswell. After a morning of criticism from aged care providers, the Department of Health, Disability and Ageing presented a very different picture of support at home. The Department of Health, Disability and Ageing appeared at the final public hearing of the Senate Community Affairs Reference Committee inquiry into support at home in Canberra on Tuesday, the 22nd of September. Appearing before the committee were David Krillman, Acting Assistant Secretary, Access and Home Support Division, Rachel Blackwood, Assistant Secretary, Access and Home Support Division, Greg Pugh, Assistant Secretary, Access and Home Support Division,

0: Sonia Stewart, Deputy Secretary, Ageing and Aged Care Group. Josh Mowden, Acting First Assistant Secretary, Reform Implementation Division. Erica Barnett, Acting Assistant Secretary, Reform Implementation Division. And Naomi Levithus, Acting Assistant Secretary, Quality Assurance Division. Wait times, falling. Greg Pugh said about 390,000 people were receiving support at home at 30 June, with another 32,000 places to be released this financial year. Another 300,000 places are forecast to be needed by 2035. Officials said urgent cases were receiving funding within 1 month, and higher priority cases in about 1 month at June 30. The wait for medium priority cases had fallen from 8 to 9 months to 5 to 6 months, while standard priority cases were down from 10 to 11 months to 7 to 8 months. The department said it remains on track to meet the government's target of an average 3-month wait by the 1st of November 2027. But there is a catch. The 3 months is a wait to some funding, not necessarily the full amount a person has been assessed to receive. Mr. Pugh confirmed someone receiving a 60% interim allocation counts as having received funding. There were 106,977 people waiting for an ongoing support at home place at 30 June. At 31st of March, another 53,718 were receiving interim funding while waiting for their full allocation. Ageing Australia CEO Tom Simonson told the inquiry people receiving only part of their assessed funding should still be counted as waiting. What happened with the IAT? Officials were also asked to explain something the Weekly Source reported last week. How assessors went from being told they could override integrated assessment tool IAT classifications to being told they could not. They acknowledged there had been a misalignment between the aged care rules and the guidance given to assessors, but they could not explain how it happened. Mr. Pugh could not say whether the rules were deliberately drafted without an override, whether it was missed during drafting, or whether a later policy decision was responsible. He took the questions on notice. Officials also could not say which ministers were briefed, when the relevant legal advice was obtained, or whether changing the rules before 1 November had been considered. Those questions were also taken on notice. There have now been 2,208 requests to review integrated assessment tool decisions. Of those, 1,564 have been finalised and 644 are still being processed. The committee also wants to know what happened in those 1,564 completed reviews. The department said it would provide the figures on notice. The committee reports to the Senate on the 24th of November. That concludes the article, Health Department Says Support at Home is Improving, authored by Ian Horswell and taken from the Weekly Source website. And also from the Weekly Source website and from a slightly different perspective on support at home, it's the article titled Support at Home, Flawed, Astronomical and Stupid, authored by Ian Horswell. Some of aged care's biggest names did not hold back at the final public hearing of the Senate inquiry into support at home. The Senate Community Affairs References Committee held its final public hearing in Canberra on Tuesday, the 22nd of September, almost 6 months after its first hearing in April. Care is being missed. Bolton Clark Executive General Manager Policy and Advocacy Tim Hicks said support at home had made ageing at home harder for many clients because providers had lost flexibility over how approved funding could be used. People could miss wound care, physiotherapy after a fall, and personal care while waiting for reassessment or additional funding. even as unspent funding was returned to the government. Tim described the administrative burden as astronomical. He said Bolton Clark care managers were estimated to spend about one day a week checking My Aged Care for package changes and new information. Ageing Australia CEO Tom Simonson told the inquiry that more than 100,000 people were waiting for an approved package. Another 100,000 were waiting to be assessed, and more than 5,000 were receiving only 60% of their approved funding. He said the median wait had fallen to 297 days by the end of June, but remained well above the government's three-month target and the Royal Commission's recommendation that nobody wait more than a month. Economically illiterate. Hall & Prior CEO Graham Prior was even more direct. He described the New Age Care Act and support at home as a deeply flawed approach where funding was determined by the available government envelope rather than the cost of providing quality care. The blanket 60% interim funding model was stupid, he said, because people assessed as needing a particular level of care were only receiving part of it. Graham called the support at home means test economically illiterate, arguing people with the same income could face vastly different contributions depending on how much support they required. He also told the committee the New Age Care Act gives residents absolutely no rights and participants absolutely no rights whatsoever. Pearl Home Care CEO Penny Fielding had another number for the committee. She said the administrative burden had skyrocketed, with her head office spending an estimated extra 320 hours a week on claiming alone. The committee has published 263 submissions and reports to the Senate on 24th of November this year. That concludes the article Support at Home Flawed, Astronomical and Stupid, authored by Ian Horswell and taken from the Weekly Source website.
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0: Our next article is taken from the Senior website. It's titled, Why Over 60s Are Out Drinking Gen Z and the One Habit That Helps. It's authored by Carla Mascarenhas. Older Australians are drinking at risky levels, while millennials and Gen Z are pulling back. But one woman who beat alcoholism says it is never too late. Heather Pickard, from Elwood in Melbourne, opted for sobriety over 30 years ago and told the Senior she's seen many older people overcome the deadly illness. I've seen women who've come in with nothing, no schooling, they've worked on the streets for a long time. Chronic alcoholism has led them into a really bleak life, she said. They've come in and they have done the work on every level and are living good, meaningful lives and contributing to the community around them, she said. Harder for older people. According to the Australian Institute of Health and Welfare, AIHW, older Australians are out drinking their younger counterparts. AIHW data revealed 32.3% of people in their 50s and 33.2% of those in their 60s consume alcohol at levels that breach national health guidelines, outstripping the 30.7% average recorded across the broader population aged 14 and older. Pickard said the figures are not necessarily surprising. The older you are, the more long-term, deeply rooted behavioural patterns that you've developed, Pickard said. The older we are, our research tells us, the more difficult it is to set about a new blueprint of how we respond to the world. Heading out without a drink. One of the keys to sobriety is who you have around you, says Pickard. Everything the research tells us around well-being is that social connection and networking is a really critical enabler of a sense of well-being, she said. when we see a successful change process, we know that a lot of that is about building new community. The ability to have some people around who are my crew. We often call it people who understand you. She said many older women are drinking alone with the blinds shut. We all need strong social networks, she said. Often, the women I saw were very isolated. Genetic component to alcoholism. Pickard, with 35 years of recovery, is a competitive ballroom dancer, loves her family and friends, and spends time hiking. It's a far cry from her younger years. She began drinking at 15. We'd go to a party and they'd all drink, like we all do, and get sick, and I'd still be looking for how to empty out the last bit of wine, she said. While she managed to study and complete a nursing degree and kept her career separate, she described herself as a force of destruction. She believes there is a genetic component. She had been adopted as a young child, and when she went back to find her birth family, she found alcoholism was part of their story. While she had loving adoptive parents, the impact of the adoption at 8 months old led to trauma she numbed with alcohol. She went into numerous detox programs and even changed locations, but she would always go back to drinking. It quietened me down for a little while, but very quickly I learned how to find my type of people in an environment that I lived in, whether it was overseas or within Australia, she said. She said fear drove her to a recovery pathway after seeing someone close to her die from alcohol abuse. I wasn't ready to die, she said. This time, detox, which was the first one she'd undertaken in the public sector, worked. Being with other people who spoke my language and understood my experience was really important, she said. I was with people who were from all different nationalities, cultures, and social status. It was recognizing the problem was my method of coping with life, and what helped me in that period was that I surrounded myself with people who were, had made positive changes in their lives, and who believed I could not. Since then, she's strengthened her community around her and not touched alcohol since her 30s. I've borne almost anything that you could think life throws at you. Death of parents, all kinds of things that happen to everybody. And I've never felt that I needed to use any mind-altering substance to deal with it, she said. Today, I know that drinking would be just a temporary fix, and the consequence would be a return to a life of unmanageability and chaos. Helping people change. Pickard is using her lived experience to now support others. She's currently a director at the Pennington Institute and previous CEO of Self-Help Addiction Resource Centre for 15 years. Look for the hope, she said. Don't think that it's ever too late to change, because it's not. One of the things she is most proud of is establishing the Women's Understanding and Support House for older women battling alcoholism in southeast Melbourne. We're funding youth beds, we're funding rehabs, but there was nowhere with peer support for older women, Pickard said. That concludes a quote there of Heather Pickard and also concludes the article Why Over 60s Are Out Drinking Gen Z and the One Habit That Helps, authored by Carla Mascarenhas and taken from the Senior website. And also from the Senior website and our last article for today, it's titled Not Dignified. AMA calls for government to fix aged care bed block. It's authored by Phoebe Looms. More than 460,000 older Australians are stuck in hospital waiting for a place in residential aged care, with experts saying the backlog is hurting patients and putting unsustainable pressure on public hospitals. Too many older Australians are spending days, weeks, or longer in hospital after they have been medically cleared to leave, simply because the care they need is not available, said Daniel McMullen, president of the Australian Medical Association, AMA. the AMA is calling on the government to fix the delays plaguing aged care, saying the backlog for residential aged care was undignified for older people and was straining hospitals. Many older Australians are being pushed into public hospitals as a safety net, and demand for beds is almost certain to continue rising as the population ages, according to the new Aged Care Report Card 2026 from the AMA. Those older people often end up worse off, as hospitals often cannot provide the specialist care required, particularly for people with reduced capacity or dementia. This is not good care, McMullen said. It is not dignified for patients. It is not sustainable for hospitals. And it is not an efficient use of scarce health resources. Bed block for older Australians in hospitals waiting for aged care placements has increased from 286,050 in 2020-2021 to 460,122 in 2023-24, according to data from the Productivity Commission. The AMA report found that while people over 65 make up about 17% of the population, they account for about 50% of all hospital stays. Every day, an older person spends waiting for a residential aged care placement or other suitable support is a day they are not receiving care in the most appropriate setting, McMullen said. It is also a hospital bed that cannot be used by another patient requiring acute care. Wait times for support at home assessments hits 300 days. Wait times for support at home, the alternative for older people who want to age in their homes, are also far too long and falling short of the recommendations made in the Royal Commission into Aged Care Quality and Safety, said Tom Simonson, Chief Executive of Ageing Australia. While we have seen some welcome improvements in waiting times, we're still a long way off the Royal Commission's recommendation that nobody should wait more than a month to receive care, Simonson said. The median wait time for the Support at Home program, which provides aged care in people's homes, is now at 297 days, while the wait for permanent placements in residential aged care is 138 days. According to the government's most recent figures. Currently, the median wait time is around 10 months, which is clearly far too long, said Simonson. We still regularly hear cases of people waiting much longer than that, even for very high levels of care. That concludes a quote there from Tom Simonson from Ageing Australia, and also concludes the article, Not Dignified. AMA calls for government to fix aged care bed block. Taken from the Senior website and published by Phoebe Looms. And that also concludes this edition of What's News in Aged Care, keeping you up to date with the latest news and more from the aged care sector. This program is produced in our Adelaide studios and can be heard on Vision Australia Radio, on VA Radio on digital, and online at varadio.org. New episodes of What's News in Aged Care air every Sunday afternoon and are replayed on the following Tuesday afternoon. Check your local programming guide for the exact times. I'm Matt Bell. It's been a pleasure to have your company. Until next time, bye for now.
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6: On Vision Australia Radio, welcome to selected readings from the September the 25th publication of The Guardian Weekly, A Week in the Life of the World. I'm Alan Atkinson, and reading with me today is Gwen Phillips. First to the big story and Canada's relations with the EU. Although Canadian Prime Minister Mark Carney has welcomed the EU's offer to become the bloc's first associate member, no one seems to know what the phrase actually means or its benefit. And this article, Open Invitation, is by Jennifer Rankin. Mark Carney received rapturous reception in the European Parliament when he gave his speech last week welcoming a proposal for Canada to become the EU's first associate member. Politicians queued to shake his hand and take selfies. One described the speech as an historic moment. Europe has extended a hand and Canada has taken it, said the German Green MEP Thierry Reinke, who borrowed a Canadian ice hockey shirt for the occasion. One day earlier, in the same debating chamber, the European Commission President Ursula von der Leyen issued the unprecedented invitation to Canada, an idea quickly derided by Donald Trump, who threatened Europe with heavy tariffs if it became a reality. But the prospect of Canada's associate membership is uncertain, not least because no one is quite sure what it means. I'm not sure why she, von der Leyen, used that term, because there's simply no legal definition, said one senior politician. This has just raised lots of questions, so people are talking more about what an associate membership means instead of this particular partnership and alliance for the future that EU-Canada relations should be about. The German Chancellor Friedrich Merz's spokesperson welcomed the initiative for a closer partnership with Canada and said that Germany was open to discussing new models that reflect the special significance of the relationship, but called for the associate membership label to be reconsidered. Merz himself has floated associate membership for Ukraine as a stepping stone to joining the bloc, but this was quickly dismissed by other member states. One EU diplomat said von der Leyen seemed a bit far out in floating this, and that even before last Wednesday's speech, member states had worried that she was over-promising on Canada. A second diplomat said it was an empty phrase and it would be up to member states to define the substance and meaning. Any new trading and cooperation relationship with a foreign country would need to be approved by the EU's 27 member states. There is a lot of common ground. Both sides want to deepen cooperation on AI, energy security, critical raw materials, quantum computing, and work together in the Arctic. Carney noted that Canada shared an Arctic border with Denmark, referring to the maritime border with Greenland. But the difficulties went unspoken. Carney described the 2016 EU-Canada Comprehensive Economic and Trade Agreement as one of the world's most successful trade agreements, but 10 EU member states have yet to ratify it, including France, Italy and Poland, with all three countries heading into an election year that looks unlikely to change. While both sides extol the virtues of deeper trade between allies, they are also pursuing policies that appear to contradict that goal. Last year, Canada introduced a Buy Canadian policy to ensure Canadian suppliers get priority in public contracts. The EU is debating its own bi-European law, known formally as the Industrial Accelerator Act. The IAA, now being debated in the EU, would oblige member states to meet Made in Europe content requirements when spending public money on green technologies and electric cars. Associate membership also raises questions about integration into the EU's tightly guarded single market. Carney proposed seamless digital trade in non-agricultural goods and a wide range of services. But the EU has long insisted that the four freedoms of its internal market, free movement of goods, services, labour and capital, are one package that definitely cannot be split and require alignment with EU rules. Now the applause has died down, there are plenty of tricky issues to work out, even for the closest of allies. And that article, Open Invitation, is by Jennifer Rankin, the Guardian's Brussels correspondent.
7: And still in the big story and continuing the similar theme, a blueprint for Britain, asks Lisa O'Carroll. Path laid for new alliances. Carney's deal-making with Brussels suggests the UK should aim higher than its modest ambitions for a reset. Canada's Prime Minister Mark Carney has been advocating closer alignment with middle powers since January in the face of recklessness in Washington. But what should worry another middle power, the UK, is that it was Brussels that came up with the last Wednesday's big reveal in Strasbourg. To a standing ovation at her State of the Union address, Ursula von der Leyen said that she wanted to open the door to Canada becoming the EU's first associate member in a push to forge new links amongst allies in an openly hostile world. The European Commission President's deal could be seen as an earthquake offer, said Joël Reland of the UK in a changing Europe, though it remains deliciously vague. But it also sets Canada apart from the UK, which could, once upon a time, have had the same sort of associate membership with the EU, were it not for the drive for a clean break Brexit. The last time associate membership of the EU was mooted was in relation to Ukraine as an off-the-books novel way of bringing Kyiv closer to the bloc without becoming a fully-fledged member state. New partnerships, von der Leyen said, were needed in the cold fragility of today's world and in the face of an increasingly assertive China. Just moments earlier, she spoke about the need for the EU to diversify urgently its supply of critical raw materials, CRM, and rare earths currently dominated by China, allowing it to follow Japan and stockpile said materials needed for everything from the car to the defence ministries. It's not a new subject. After all, the EU has been grappling with China's export surplus since 2023, and it's introduced the Critical Raw Materials Act as far back as 2024. The prospect of an enhanced relationship with Ottawa is one that Keir Starmer might have dreamed of. Canada has something the EU desperately needs, rich supplies of CRM and rare earths, and the EU has something Canada urgently wants, new markets for products it can no longer sell into the US in the face of the trade war with Donald Trump. Speaking before von der Leyen's speech, Tobias Krämer, a German Social Democrat MEP, said a deeper relationship between the EU and Canada could be a blueprint for other countries, including the UK. Bernd Lang, the chair of the European Parliament's International Trade Committee, said associate membership could become a model for close transcontinental partnerships with democratic countries against the new model of the law of the strongest. After Iceland's rejection of membership of the EU, Fabian Zulek, the chief executive and chief economist of the European Policy Centre, suggested it was time that the EU developed new models beyond the European Economic Area that might offer partial, gradual, or associated membership options. Reland said the vagueness of the offer extended to Canada could be promising for the UK's hopes for a similar offer. Any deep Canadian integration into the EU market would take some very heavy work to negotiate a defined set of treaty-bound rights and obligations, and so it seems more likely that, at least in the short term, cooperation will focus on more vaguely constructed alliances for prosperity and security, which aligns with the UK government's desires, Reland wrote last week on the Think Tank's blog. In the current political climate in the UK, it is difficult to envisage a world in which Andy Burnham would encourage any associate membership of the EU. He has a steely focus on domestic issues and is keen to avoid going down any Brexit wormholes. The UK is seeking a reset with the EU, but the goals in the first year were modest and have yet to be achieved. The offer to Canada suggests the bigger ambitions for relations with the EU, the better. And from Lisa O'Carroll, that was A Blueprint for Britain.
6: And now we turn to the spotlight section, and first to the war between Russia and Ukraine. And this article, Moscow Could Attack NATO in Months, Spy Chiefs Warn, is by Sean Walker, reporting from Prague and Riga. European intelligence officials have raised the possibility of an imminent Russian test of NATO, with one saying a potential attack could come in a matter of months, not years. The warnings come after Poland's Prime Minister Donald Tusk told Parliament that intelligence assessments suggested Russia might launch an attack with drones or missiles on NATO territory in the coming months, as part of efforts to prove that Article 5 is more theoretical than practical. The French President Emmanuel Macron called Tusk's warning sound and well documented, and last Friday summoned party leaders and 2027 presidential candidates for an emergency meeting in Paris, where they discussed, among other topics, intelligence of a growing threat from Russia. The escalation fears come as the UN General Assembly convenes in New York this week and amid intensifying airstrikes on both sides of Russia's war on Ukraine. Kyiv hit Moscow and other Russian regions with hundreds of drone and missiles in the early hours of Sunday in one of its biggest air attacks of the war. In separate interviews with The Guardian in different locations, three European intelligence leaders discussed their views of the potential threat from Moscow. Michal Kodelka, the head of the Czech Republic's BIS security service, said that as well as increased drone activity, a small-scale invasion of NATO territory that bordered Russia could be part of the Kremlin's plans. It's possible. It could involve a limited incursion, false flag provocations, a massive influence campaign, he said, in a rare interview at the agency's headquarters in Prague. He said this scenario could play out in a matter of months, not years, but added that a lot of people are doing everything they can to make sure this doesn't happen. Officials in the three Baltic states, which all border Russian territory, have been more cautious about the prospect of an invasion or other serious escalation, citing Moscow's stretched resources in Ukraine and warning that playing up the prospect of an attack might play into the Kremlin's hands. We don't see indications of an imminent attack, said Normans Medzviets, the Director General of VDT, Latvia's state security service, in an interview at the agency's headquarters in Riga. He conceded there were signs that Moscow was making preparations for more decisive action in Europe, but said it was not clear whether the plans were simply part of a destabilization strategy. Baltic politicians, who previously criticized Western Europe for being soft on Russia, now find themselves in the strange position of telling some of their Western leaders to calm down in their public messaging, fearing that talk of an imminent invasion could prove damaging to their societies and economies. Last Saturday, the Secretary General of Estonia's Foreign Ministry, Jonatan Vseviov, decried panic on social media in recent days about a possible attack. If there is reason to fear an attack, rest assured we will make that clear. Until then, keep calm, carry on, and support Ukraine, he wrote on X. Neither Medzviets nor Kodelka could discuss what specific intelligence might have been obtained about Russia's supposed planning for the coming months, nor would they comment on whether a surprise trip by the CIA director John Ratcliffe to Moscow last month during which he stopped off in Riga, was partly to warn the Kremlin about the dangers of launching an attack on NATO. After that visit, the Kremlin spokesperson, Dmitry Peskov, dismissed rumours of a Russian attack on NATO. As the full-scale war caused by Russia's 2022 invasion of Ukraine approaches its fifth winter, US-led efforts to bring about peace show no signs of success. In recent weeks, the Trump administration has made another attempt to kickstart peace negotiations. As well as the Ratcliffe visit to Moscow, the US envoys Steve Witkoff and Jared Kushner made another trip to Moscow, as well as a first-time trip to Kyiv. While Donald Trump has frequently claimed the Russian President Vladimir Putin is interested in a deal, there is scepticism in Europe that the Kremlin has any interest in good faith negotiations. I haven't seen any signs that there is a serious consideration in Moscow about real negotiations, said Thomas Nielsen, the head of Sweden's military intelligence and security service, in an interview on the sidelines of a conference in Riga. My assessment is that they are still thinking that they could achieve their strategic objectives, so they're just playing a negotiation theatre, he added. In that article, Moscow could attack NATO in months, warned spy chiefs, was from Sean Walker.
7: On Vision Australia Radio, you're listening to selected readings from the 25th of September publication of The Guardian Weekly, A Week in the Life of the World. And the spotlight now moves to Pakistan with Hannah Ellis-Peterson in Delhi and Shah Mir Balakh in Islamabad's article, Mecca Pact, Agreement Could Draw Islamabad into Conflict. As she stood in Riyadh last September, the world looked like a very different place for Pakistan's most powerful man, General Asim Munir. The country's army chief was there to witness the signing of an historic defence pact with Saudi Arabia, which he had personally orchestrated with the Crown Prince Mohammed bin Salman. To Munir, it appeared to be a strategic win. Riyadh would provide cash-strapped Pakistan with billions of dollars of life-saving investments and loans. In exchange, Pakistan agreed to train up the Saudi military. The Pakistan's armed forces would defend Saudi Arabia in the unlikely event of an attack on its territory. Analysts say it was clear that Pakistan's presumed US-Iran relations would soon get back on track, and the risk of a conflict sweeping across the Middle East and the Gulf was low. But a very different scenario soon unfolded. By February, the Middle East was on fire after the US and Israel began bombing Iran, and Iran began firing missiles at the Gulf states, including Saudi Arabia, in retaliation. It did not take long for the war to re-inflame Saudi's conflict with the Houthis, the Iran-backed rebels group based in Yemen, and for their fragile truce to collapse. Earlier this month, the Houthis made unprecedented territorial gains in Yemen and hit Saudi territory with strikes and drones. Saudi Arabia has responded by pounding Yemen with airstrikes. Some believe a return to full-scale war is on the horizon. In August, the defence pact with Saudi Arabia was extended to include Turkey and renamed the Mecca Joint Defence Agreement. The countries agreed that an armed attack on any one of them would be treated as an attack on all. Aisha Sidqua, a defence analyst and senior fellow at King's College London, said, "I don't think Asim Munir properly calculated the threats the region was facing, and that Pakistan might need to put its troops on the line quite so soon." Analysts say that if Saudi Arabia decided to activate the Mecca Pact to fight the Houthis, Pakistan would have no choice but to send in its troops, including thousands who are already deployed in Saudi Arabia for training. Last week, Pakistani government ministers and senior military figures gave increasingly bullish statements confirming their unconditional commitment to the pact and saying Islamabad would go to any extent to defend Saudi Arabia. But privately, officials in Pakistan are deeply worried about being dragged into the never-ending war unfolding across the Middle East. The country is already economically crippled in a de facto war with the Taliban in Afghanistan and facing an uncontrollable surge in militancy in its border areas. To many, an activation of the Mecca Pact would be perceived as Islamabad taking a clear stance against Iran. After Iran, Pakistan is home to the second largest population of Shia Muslims, who would probably rise up in protest against any involvement in strikes against the Houthis. Iran also maintains good relations with the Taliban in Afghanistan, posing the risk of further provoking one of Pakistan's biggest security threats. It also risks inflaming insurgency in Balochistan, Pakistan's unstable border region with Iran. Allama Raja Nasir Abbas, the opposition leader in Pakistan's Senate, said that only the very few at the top of Pakistan's military even knew what conditions and agreements had been made in the Mecca Pact. With military as Pakistan's de facto rulers, the decision to join was not even put before parliament. It will be a disaster for the country if Pakistan jumps into war, said Abbas. So far, no one has been able to pinpoint what the red line that would force the pact to be activated is drawn. Analysts said Pakistan appeared to be banking on Riyadh's reluctance to enter into open warfare with Iran by escalating its fight with the Houthis. Turkey has also made it clear it does not want to enter the fray. Speaking privately, one senior official said he did not think the Saudi crown prince wants to activate the pact now. He added, "You can't predict the future, though." And from Hannah Ellis-Peterson in Delhi and Shah Mir Balakh in Islamabad, that was Mecca Pact. Agreement could draw Islamabad into conflict.
6: And the spotlight remains now in the Middle East. And first to the Israel-Palestinian question and a controversial documentary. And this article, Screen Test, Ovations and Death Threats for a War Film, is from Peter Beaumont. First, there was a moment of stunned silence. Then, in the Sala Grande, the main screening hall of the Venice Film Festival within the Palazzo del Cinema, the audience stood almost as one and turned to applaud the filmmakers for 25 minutes. The film the audience had watched for 80 harrowing minutes was the Gaza documentary NAZA, NAZA, which has been produced by The Guardian. The film's title comes from an Israeli military acronym used euphemistically to refer to the civilians expected to be killed in a military attack. Unfolding against the background of Tel Aviv at night, the participants, intelligence officers and soldiers, described a series of systems, some powered by AI, that select the thousands who should die in strikes. Perhaps most challenging for Israel's political elite is that it is a story told exclusively in Hebrew by 24 anonymized Israeli military insiders, many of them from elite units. The documentary depicts viewpoints that all lead to the same conclusion: participation in a program of mass killing where there were few boundaries between combatant and civilian, in a war where more than 73,000 Palestinians have been killed. Some describe being shamed by their experience. Some are neutral. Others describe excitement and a sense of fun as they justify their actions. It will open in US cinemas on the 30th September, with international distribution plans to be announced shortly. The ovation gathered in volume among those who have seen the film before its New York premiere, but in Israel, the film provoked a very different response. Right-wing politicians have accused its directors, the Oscar-winning Israeli filmmakers Yuval Abraham and Rachel Zor, of treason. The Israeli Prime Minister Benjamin Netanyahu declared last week he would seek new laws to strip citizenship from people who, he said, smear Israeli soldiers. Demonstrators and members of far-right groups called for violence against the pair and the demolition of their homes. Outside Zor's parents' house in central Israel, protesters called for the death penalty for traitors. An editorial in the left-leaning newspaper Haaretz warned that their lives were incredibly endangered. Dozens of human rights and peace organisations in Israel rallied to defend the filmmakers, as did international press freedom organisations. Critics in Israel seized on the idea that Israelis should not criticise their country in front of a foreign audience. Ofer Winter, a controversial former right-wing army officer turned politician, told an election rally in Rishon LeZion for his People of Israel party, an Israeli citizen, a Jew, received thunderous applause for going out and smearing and defaming his own people. "I understand that you are afraid to return to Israel," he taunted the directors. "You are right. You have nothing to return to. It is a disgrace and a shame to return after you spat in the faces of your own people." The right-wing journalist Yehuda Schlesinger of Channel 14, a station regarded as being a mouthpiece for Netanyahu, said Abraham and Shaw should be pursued and hunted, prevented from returning to Israel, and describing the ovation in Venice as 25 minutes of anti-Semitic applause. By last Wednesday, Netanyahu had weighed in, announcing he would promote two bills to legislate against the defamation of Israeli soldiers and the State of Israel. Dalia Scheindlin, who writes a column for Haaretz, said the right was exploiting the current inability of Israelis to see the film and make their own judgment. "While it is unseen, it can be turned into something electorally potent that at present Israelis aren't able to demystify." The film has also arrived in the midst of a markedly worsening atmosphere towards dissenting views, acute since Hamas's deadly attack on southern Israel on the 7th of October 2023. Israel's elections in October have acted as an accelerant for right-wing parties. The response from Netanyahu and allies has itself been condemned. For Haaretz's Etan Netin, the reaction to Naza is a symptom of a malaise. "In a healthy democracy, Naza would be shown on the evening news. Its allegations would cause a public outrage, and the state would promise a thorough investigation," he wrote. "Instead, Abraham and Zohar have effectively been pushed into exile." And that article, Screen Test, Ovations and Death Threats for a War Film, was from Peter Beaumont.
7: And now the spotlight moves to the United Kingdom, and Amelia Gentleman writes, "Unease in village that voted out of UK due to asylum plan. Residents of the newly independent Piddington take stock as far-right activists and the world's media descend." The first significant event in the newly independent Principality of Piddington was a decision to select the newt as the national animal, reflecting optimism that the amphibian's endangered status might help block plans to open a centre for 1,250 asylum seekers on neighbouring land. The choice was announced last Thursday morning, the day after Piddington announced that villagers had voted overwhelmingly to leave the UK. Parish councillors were also thinking about asking local children to design a flag and considering whether the new principality's national sport should be cricket or football. The second noteworthy event was the arrival of Daniel Thomas, who prefers to be called Danny Tomo, the leader of the new balaclava-wearing anti-migrant movement Patriot Platform, with an offer to rally his masked supporters if the site is opened, to protect women and children locally. By the end of the week, some residents of this pretty Oxfordshire village were still struggling to interpret last Tuesday's symbolic ballot of 358 villagers and the announcement the next day that Piddington had voted to secede from the UK and pursue self-determination by a margin of 285 to 26 in protest at plans to convert a former military base near the village into housing for asylum seekers. For many, the vote was a demonstration of plucky British eccentricity. For others, last week's events have more troubling outcomes. Chef Rachel Marsh, who has lived in the village for 20 years, was meeting police officers to discuss her safety. She received death threats and her family were targeted with racist abuse online after she expressed unease in a TV interview that fear was being used as a means to rally and activate people locally. The determined jollity of the village independence movement left a sour taste, she said, in the light of the backlash she had received both from the local residents and online activists. Given that their aim is to protect women and children, it is ironic that they're using aggression like this towards me for speaking up against racism, she said. Originally from New Zealand, Marsh has lived in the UK for 40 years. Her husband's parents were Windrush generation arrivals from Jamaica. Messages posted online last week suggested that she and her husband should leave Britain. Marsh, like everyone else in Piddington, opposes the government's asylum housing plan, announced in June. But the village harmony has fractured in places over disagreements over how best to oppose the decision. The leader of the parish council, Tim McNally, who led the independence movement, said he was happy that the village had sent a message to the political jugular, adding that he was now talking to other village leaders elsewhere in Britain on how to object to unpopular decisions imposed by central government. In interviews earlier last week, he said he would consider renaming the village Trumpington if Donald Trump agreed to adopt the principality as the 51st US state. Since June, he has been filming video appeals for support on his At Piddington's Roars X account. The campaign has attracted Elon Musk's attention, prompting the SpaceX CEO to tweet to his 241.6 million followers, "Soon this will happen to your town." McNally responded, "Thank you, Elon, for helping our little village roar around the world." Last Thursday, Parish Councillor Joe Marshall was cheerful about the ballot result. He saw nothing problematic about the swift visit from a nationalist activist leader, stressing that all politicians, environmental campaigners, and political figures are welcome. "We've not written to these people to invite them, but with the high profile of what we're doing right now, these people will want to come. Our responsibility as a parish is to ensure the safety and the security of the village," he added, adding that a private meeting with Patriot Platform was being held so we can open dialogue. "Villagers were disappointed," he said, "that there had not been any similar visits from Home Office ministers. They haven't sent a representative even to have a private conversation with the parish council," he said. Thomas arrived without an entourage of men in balaclavas that afternoon. Last Friday morning, he posted a video of himself outside the site, a military base, standing outside the village hall on the village green and interviewing two villagers. Robin Smith, who runs an IT consultancy in Bicester, the nearest town, was sorry to have missed him on the whistle stop tour. "I would have liked to have met him and to have heard him explain his manifesto. The people who are coming over are humans. This camp is not the right place for them." Andrew Smith, a Netwell Realm employee from Bicester, was less upbeat. "We don't want to see masked people like they were in Dover. That's not the view of the local people. We are concerned to do the right thing. These people have got to go somewhere, but it has to be properly resourced with proper facilities." Rachel Marsh was one of the 26 people who opposed the independence vote. "This is just a publicity stunt. It's complete theatre," she said. She was uneasy at the arrival of Patriot Platform's leader. "My feelings about the appropriateness and suitability of Site A are exactly the same as the rest of the village. I object like everyone else, but you don't need to base objection on fear-based rhetoric." And that article, "Unease in Village That Voted Out of UK Due to Asylum Plan," was authored by Amelia Gentleman.
6: On Vision Australia Radio, you're listening to selected readings from the September the 25th publication of The Guardian Weekly, A Week in the Life of the World. And now the spotlight moves to the environment, and a new study reveals depletion in water savings bank and the fewest rivers with normal flows since 1991 is an article by Sandra Laville and Carmen Aguilla Garcia. It's titled "Low Level, The Year the Rivers Dried Up." Rivers across the world experienced one of their driest years in more than three decades in 2025, a comprehensive study of global water resources has found. The assessment of the global water cycle by the World Meteorological Organization, WMO, reveals a depletion in the world's water savings bank. The amount of fresh water held on or under the ground, including groundwater, lakes, rivers, snow, ice, moisture in the soil, and inside plants and trees. It was 42% below normal across the world last year. The impacts of the climate crisis on extreme weather and the creation of so-called weather whiplash events are driving a more erratic and unpredictable water cycle. From melting glaciers to extreme droughts and flash flooding, the world's rivers are swinging between being too much, having too much, and too little water. The past 7 years have seen the fewest rivers with, quotes, normal flows since 1991. In 2025, one of the warmest years on record, only about a third of rivers were in the normal range, while 36% of the global river basin area had river flows below or well below normal, and 21% were above, and much above normal flows, according to the WMO study, using simulations from 13 global hydrological models driven by observed weather data.

0: Running trend since 2014 to 16, a persistent decade-long signal. Last year, for the fourth year in a row, each of the world's 19 major glacial regions lost ice mass. Glaciers have seen their greatest loss of ice mass since the 1990s, and the largest losses are the most recent. In 2025 alone, the ice mass lost was 400 gigatons, which adds 1.1 millimetres to global sea levels. The analysis is a science-based assessment of a water cycle loop, including river flows, groundwater evaporation and transpiration, land water storage, and snow and ice. Wayne Jenkinson, Director of Hydrology at the WMO, said the research was a call to action in the face of a continuing picture of declining water resources. We need to redouble our efforts to improve our understanding of water global resources globally, he said. This requires increased data collection and sharing. That is how we increase understanding and protection for people's lives and well-being. The study is published as rivers across the world struggle against multiple threats caused by climate-induced droughts, pollution, and over-exploitation. And the impact on our river systems has knock-on impacts for people. This summer, record low water levels on the Danube created an unprecedented energy crisis in Hungary and Romania. After all, but one of their nuclear reactors had to shut down because the river was too low to provide water to cool them. In the US, the Mississippi is threatened by chemical pollution that has created hypoxic dead zones in the Gulf of Mexico, sea level rise that is hastening wetland loss and saltwater intrusion, as well as intermittent droughts. Major African rivers such as the Nile, Niger, and Zambezi face significant threats from pollution and climate-induced droughts that reduce water levels and harm local ecosystems. In England, not one river is in good overall ecological and chemical health. They are suffering from a toxic combination of sewage pollution, agricultural pollution, the impact of forever chemicals, and over-abstraction. The WMO research shows the threat to rivers is continuing and in some cases accelerating. In 2025, for the seventh year in a row, the number of river basins with normal conditions was in a clear minority, ranging between 34 and 38%, compared with the average of 46% at normal conditions between 1991 and 2020, according to the report. Across the 5 years the WMO analysis has taken place, repeated below normal river flows were seen in parts of the Amazon and La Plata basins, North America, Central and East Africa, Central Asia, and the Middle East. Below normal to much below normal river flows affected much of North America, the La Plata and São Francisco basins of South America, Eastern European basins, the Middle East, and Central Asia. In each of the past 5 years, national meteorological and hydrological services around the globe reported record-breaking floods and droughts. Some places have had no recovery time between the events. And this article, The Year the Rivers Dried Up, was by Sandra Laville, an environmental correspondent, and Carmen Aguilar Garcia, a data journalist on the Guardian Data Projects team.
1: And also on the climate crisis, but with the focus and spotlight in Australia, Nick Raleigh writes, Europe's summer heat emergency was a dire warning for Australia. Back in April 2004, in the shadow of their previous European summer, I started work at Downing Street advising the British Prime Minister on climate change. The 2003 heatwave killed an estimated 70,000 people across Europe. Many were older people in homes and neighbourhoods ill-equipped for prolonged heat. In May this year, I walked through Bordeaux with my 83-year-old mother-in-law in 38 degrees heat. I saw how quickly heat changes the terms of ordinary life. Streets emptied. Shade became essential. The question was not simply the temperature, but whether people could work, sleep, or remain safely at home. That was the European spring. By summer, 42,000 hectares around Gironde and Arjon surrounding the city had burned. France experienced its worst fires since 1949. In June, during the Tour de Suisse, the Italian champion cyclist Elisa Longa-Borghini suffered heat

0: stroke. If extreme heat can overwhelm an elite athlete, we should understand the danger it poses to us all. Europe's warning is relevant to every Australian city. Extreme heat is not merely uncomfortable weather. Between 2000 and 2018, it caused more deaths in Australia than all our bushfires, floods, storms and cyclones combined. Yet it remains under-recognised because it leaves a little visible destruction and its efforts are often recorded as heart, kidney or respiratory illnesses rather than heat itself. And risk is not evenly shared. Older people, particularly those living alone, people with chronic illnesses, outdoor workers and people in poorly cooled homes are more exposed. As we aged, our ability to sense heat, sweat effectively and regulate body temperature can diminish, while thirst can become a less reliable prompt. Staying hydrated must be a habit throughout a hot day, not an afterthought when work is finished. This has cultural as well as policy implications. We should challenge the idea that a cold beer is enough to manage the impact of hard physical labour in dangerous heat. Or its quieter twin, the carer skipping her own break to help someone else. Nagging your older relatives and checking on your neighbours could save a life. Australians understand seasonal preparation. We do it for bushfires. Governments plan, agencies coordinate, volunteers are mobilised and communities are encouraged to act before the danger arrives. We should bring the same mindset to extreme heat. The risk is not confined to bushland at the edge of our cities. It may be a hot top floor apartment, a home with no shade or breeze, or a work site. It affects the postcodes of Sydney, Melbourne, Brisbane, Adelaide and Perth differently, but is a national test of whether our homes, cities and services are ready for the climate we have. Here in New South Wales, the state government and its agencies have recognised heat as a growing risk and strengthened arrangements for declared heatwaves, including clearer roles and updated warnings. The government can build on these foundations. Our Heat Stress Spotlight report identifies a critical gap. New South Wales has improved its response once a heatwave is declared, but dangerous heat does not always meet a formal threshold. Isolated, very hot days and heat combined with high humidity can be dangerous too. Emergency agency arrangements must be complemented by a coordinated annual system of preparation. We believe New South Wales Health can lead a seasonal heat plan through the hotter months. It could help agencies prepare, ensure warnings are clear and trusted, and direct support to those at greater risk. Exposure to extreme heat can also be reduced through cooler housing, better shade and tree cover, stronger thermal protections for renters and social and Aboriginal housing tenants, and effective workplace heat plans. New South Wales also needs consistent public data on heat-related illnesses and deaths. If we cannot see the burden clearly, we cannot judge whether our responses reach those who need it to prevent unavoidable harm. Responding to hotter months is work government cannot do alone. Resilience Sydney has helped place heat resilience on the public agenda, including through the Greater Sydney Heat Smart City Plan. Sweltering cities have made the everyday reality of heat in homes, streets and suburbs impossible to ignore, especially for people less able to avoid it. Their work deserves recognition. It also shows why state government, councils, health services, employers of community organisations need to work together. We treat bushfire as a seasonal certainty. It is time we treated heat the same way, by preparing early, coordinating well and protecting people before the next heatwave reaches a street near you. And from Nick Raleigh, that was his opinion piece on climate crisis. Europe's summer heat emergency was a dire warning for Australia.
1: On Vision Australia Radio, you're listening to selected readings from the September the 25th publication of The Guardian Weekly, A Week in the Life of the World. And now to an analysis piece of German politics and this article, Crashing Out, Latest Election Humiliation Leaves Merz on Borrowed Time, is from Deborah Cole in Berlin. Friedrich Merz called it a disaster, and that was even before the full scale of the catastrophe for himself and his Conservative Christian Democratic Union, CDU, came into view after the most recent state elections. In what one outlet called a power move, the German Chancellor made a highly unusual televised speech just minutes after polls closed in the states of Berlin and Mecklenburg-Western Pomerania, attempting to get ahead of the narrative with a pledge to stay on and fight for his economic recovery programme. But as the results trickled in, it became apparent that the CDU had not only scored its worst ever result in a state election in Mecklenburg-Western Pomerania, it had crashed out of a regional parliament altogether for the first time in post-war history, with just 4.9% of the vote in the region on the Baltic coast. The far-right Alternative für Deutschland, AfD, came out on top for the third time in a German state, drawing 38% against 35.5% for the centre-left Social Democrats, Merz's federal coalition partner. Although the AfD has little chance of taking power because of a firewall of non-cooperation agreed by the other main parties, the anti-immigration Kremlin-friendly party could celebrate a further success in destabilizing the German political establishment. In Berlin, the CDU will almost certainly have to vacate City Hall once the coalition negotiations wrap up, after a stinging defeat to the left-wing Linke Party, which is calling for the expropriation of corporate landlords to address a housing crisis. Polls had been predicting the humiliating result for Merz's Conservatives, which came after a historic rout 2 weeks earlier in the former communist state of Saxony-Anhalt, where the CDU scored just 17% to the AfD's nearly 44%. But the cumulative effect of these losses, coupled with Merz's dire approval ratings and a far right with a clear momentum, can hardly be exaggerated. Despite his vow to stay the course, many regard the German leader to be on borrowed time. Speculation was already rife after the Saxony-Anhalt race about a Kanzlertausch, or Chancellor swap. But as long as none of the potential successors appears ready to wield the dagger, and Merz remains unwilling to step aside, a volatile deadlock will reign. Merz, aged 70, gathered the CDU leadership at the party headquarters in Berlin to watch the exit polls together late on Sunday. Local media reported that some of those assembled loudly objected to the defiant, full-steam-ahead speech he planned to deliver regarding his programme, saying that it amounted to ignoring what voters were shouting from the rooftops with their choices. Merz cancelled a planned trip to New York this week to speak before the UN General Assembly, already anticipating he would need to be in Berlin to grapple with the state elections aftermath. Now more than ever, he will have to get his work cut out for him after just 16 months in office. And that article, Latest Election Humiliation Leaves Merz on Borrowed Time, was from Deborah Cole in Berlin.
0: And now to the US. Trump's battle over Kennedy Center has put it at risk, writes David Smith in Washington. It was born with the world premiere of Leonard Bernstein's Mass. Young people will come here and they will see Cultural Center, Rose Kennedy, the mother of slain US President John F. Kennedy, said at the opening night gala in 1971. They will carry some of these ideas back to their different communities. More than half a century later, the potential death knell came just after 4:30 p.m. last Tuesday with a perfunctory announcement on the public address system. The center is now closed to the public. Please exit the center by way of the Hall of States. Soon barricades had been erected and security guards were blocking access. The John F. Kennedy Center for the Performing Arts in Washington, D.C., once filled with the buzz of audiences, has fallen as silent as a mausoleum. Now a high-stakes legal battle is underway to prevent Donald Trump from taking a wrecking ball to the building that is both the National Arts Complex and living memorial to the 35th president. The current White House occupant, incensed that courts have prevented his name being added to the Kennedy Center, told reporters last week, "I think that the Trump administration should certainly have recognition, because frankly, if we don't do that, it's going to close. It'll end up being ripped down." On social media, Trump declared the venue destined to doom without his intervention. An Agence France-Presse photographer took a picture of Trump aboard Air Force One holding a placard with an ominous red text, Kennedy Center, demolish. The rest of the word was obscured by the plane's window frame. Below was a big picture showing a construction vehicle scooping rubble from a torn-down building. Trump has no legal right to demolish the facility which was established by Congress. Critics say he is acting out of spite because he cannot get his way. The Kennedy Center did not respond to requests for comment. Trump seized control of the facility in February 2025, claimed its finances were in dire straits, and fired board members who did not align with his vision for a golden age in arts and culture. Deborah Rutter, the center's president, was ousted and replaced by Rick Grenell, a Trump loyalist and former ambassador with no experience in arts management. Any program perceived as woke was purged. It was a commercial disaster as audiences, performers, and philanthropists deserted the center in droves. Lawyer Norm Eason, who has litigated against attempts to impinge on its institutional independence, said, "He slapped his name on there and destroyed the lifeblood, the Kennedy Center, audiences and artists." In January, the Kennedy Center hosted the world premiere of Melania, a documentary about the First Lady, with the Trumps in attendance. 3 days later, the president announced that he would be closing the facility for 2 years for $257 million repairs and renovations. The Trump-appointed board backed the move and also voted to rename the venue the Trump Kennedy Center. Trump's name was duly added to the exterior before the U.S. District Judge Christopher Cooper intervened and ruled that only Congress has the authority to rename the memorial. The name was removed, but the result remains hidden by giant scaffolding and tarpaulins. Last Tuesday, Judge Cooper again ruled that the Trump administration could not put a new Trump sign on the Kennedy Center's facade or rename its plaza for the president without Congress's blessing. Hours later, the center's board voted to close the facility. The center's executive director, Matt Flocker, ordered an immediate 7-day emergency closure. Democratic Congresswoman Joyce Beatty and Senator Sheldon Whitehouse allege that the closure is a pretext to hide a financial death spiral caused by the artist boycotts and dwindling ticket sales. The legal battle intensified last Thursday when Judge Cooper issued an order requiring the Kennedy Center to give at least 30 days' notice before making any major physical changes to the building, including demolition. Even if the current peril passes, it will be difficult to restore the center to its former glories. Last Friday, it laid off about a dozen staff, the Washington Post reported. Michael Kaiser, who led the center from 2001 to 2014, warns that even a 2-year closure will be damaging. He said, "When you don't have audiences and don't have donors participating for 2 years, those individuals go elsewhere. It's not going to be so simple to reopen a building of this size and complexity." And from David Smith in Washington, that was, "Trump's battle over Kennedy Center has put it at risk."
1: And now to some items from the Global Report. And first, Greece. A man dies after a fight over sun lounger at an Athens beach. Police are investigating the death of an 82-year-old man after a brawl over a sun lounger at a beach on the Athenian Riviera. The man had arrived at the popular bathing spot of Voulialmeni before 10 a.m, but he soon began arguing with a fellow bather, described by authorities as a 76-year-old man unknown to him, when it became clear loungers were in short supply. A scuffle then broke out. The victim, who was with his wife, is believed to have suffered a cardiac arrest during the fight and died in hospital. And now to Indonesia, where Italy gifts an aircraft carrier to boost defence ties. The arrival of an aircraft carrier, a former Italian warship, has made Indonesia only the second country in Southeast Asia with a carrier in its fleet. The 41-year-old former Italian Navy carrier Giuseppe Garibaldi, with capacity for short takeoff and vertical landing aircraft and helicopters, arrived last week at a naval base in North Jakarta's Tanjung Priok port. In March, Italy agreed to give the carrier, which was retired in 2024, to Indonesia in a move aimed at boosting Italy's broader defence engagement with the country. And now to New Zealand, and Goth of the Chatham Islands wins the bird crown. The black robin, once the world's rarest bird, was crowned New Zealand's Bird of the Year after record voters turnout in a poll run by Forest and Bird to raise awareness of threatened species. The tiny bird is found only in the Chatham Islands, 800 kilometres east of mainland New Zealand. Called Kakarula in Māori and Karure in Morirari, the language indigenous to the Chathams, the bird is also fondly known as the Goth of New Zealand's bird world for its striking black plumage, black eyes and a little pointy black beak. Habitat loss and introduced pests left only five birds in the wild in the 1970s with just one breeding pair. The pioneering use of other species to foster parent the robin's eggs allowed its numbers to climb to 350 adult birds. And now to the House of Lords in London, where the House tackles a knotty problem of ties. The House of Lords voted to update their rulebook to remove the mandatory requirement for men to wear a tie. Instead, they should opt for, quote, business attire, according to the new regulations. The only people now wearing ties for business purposes are estate agents and funeral directors, Lord Davies of Brixton, a Labour peer, told The Telegraph. The tie is disappearing. And those were a few items from the Global Report.
0: And that completes our readings from the 25th of September publication of The Guardian Weekly, A Week in the Life of the World. I'm Gwen Phillips, and reading with me was Alan Atkinson. 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
4: Hi Andrew.
3: How are you, Simon?
4: I'm pretty good, as I am always, being in the studio and being part of this wonderful program. How are you going?
3: I'm really good.
4: So what have we got going on this week, Andrew?
3: Well, as we go to air, it's actually the week of Disability, Deafness, Sign Language and Access to Information Week, and that's the 22nd to the 28th of September. But it's also known as the International Week of Deaf People, and it includes on the 23rd of September the International Day of Sign Languages and Auslan in Australia. So, yeah, there's a fair bit going on.
4: Indeed, and as Andrew said, Auslan is the language that deaf and hard to hearing people use here in Australia. It's called different things in other countries. I'm not sure what they are, but it is a common language, slightly unique within each country. And communicating with people with disabilities is very, very important. And it's important to do this kind of communication clearly and in a way that is understood by both parties who are communicating. And this week, we have got a guest coming up for you later on in our program. His name is Daryl Davenport. He's a ballroom dancer and a ballroom dance instructor, has been for many years. And he creates classes for people who are vision impaired and people who have disabilities. And it's so important that communication is clear and understood between both people within that kind of relationship. And within the conversation that I'll have with Daryl shortly, you'll hear that obviously within dancing, you can't communicate verbally because you've got to listen to music and there's a lot of things going on. So you have to communicate through different forms, including touch. And it's really admirable what Daryl and his team have done there at Ballroom Fit and Para Dance Western Australia to be not only inclusive, but to find little ways of promoting better communication for people with disabilities. And they also have dance classes and fitness classes for people in aged care facilities and seated dancing for all. Andrew, are you any good at dancing? I know you're good at singing.
3: Oh, yeah, I'm not bad at, bit of a dab head at singing, I guess. But, dancing, well, I actually remember when I was in high school, I did, we had a term of ballroom dancing. Mm. So not bad at ballroom dancing. When I was a teenager with my Scottish background, my mother's side of the family, I have Scottish heritage there, McDonald's of the Isle of Skye. I used to do Scottish country dancing. So, yes, once a week, sometimes two or three times a week, used to kilt up with my parents and off we'd go to all kinds of different Scottish country dancing classes. So, yeah, depends on what sort of dance it is. On a disco dance floor, maybe, you know.
4: Yes, indeed.
3: Not bad.
4: I'm a very reluctant dancer. And I do dance every now and again, but usually when I'm enjoying music, I just like to sit, stand and enjoy it and just dance in the spot where I am. Now, Andrew, have you got some information there about some of the other activities that Ballroom Fit and Para Dance West Australia have got going on in the next little while?
3: There's some interesting events coming up. So on the 2nd of October, there's a fundraising event for Para and Ability Dance WA, or PADWA. They're having a bingo night. It's Friday the 2nd of October, 6 till 9pm at the Manning Senior Citizens Centre at Downey Drive in Manning here in Perth, a very lovely part of Perth near the Canning River. And it's a fundraiser to help get the team. There's going to be about 30, as Daryl talks about in the interview, there's going to be about 30 people from Perth going on a bit of a pilgrimage, actually, to the 2026 Australian Dance Sport Championships that'll be in Melbourne in December. So this bingo night is actually helping to raise funds for the dancers with disability to get to the championships. And it's $30 a person. You get, you know, bingo games, there's food and drink and so forth. And further information about that or purchasing tickets, you can actually send an email to chairman@padwa.org.au. And Padwa is P-A-D-W-A. So it's chairman@padwa.org.au for information about this fantastic Para and Ability Dance WA bingo night.
4: I understand that we're a bit Perth-focused here and that's part of what we do, but as we mentioned within the interview coming up shortly, there are other organisations throughout Australia to participate in ballroom dancing at whatever level you are or whatever ability or disability you might have. So look that up within your local area. And I highly recommend looking up para dancing on the internet and YouTube or wherever else. There's some beautiful footage of the really glamorous sport, not only sport, but the really glamorous activity that ballroom dancing is. It's a wonderful way of connecting with people. And as I mentioned within the interview, the Ballroom Fit organisation have partnered up with the initiative from West Australian government, the campaign that is Act, Belong and Commit.
3: Yeah, so Act, Belong, Commit is actually a health promotion campaign designed to encourage people to take action to improve and protect their mental health and well-being. So that's a program that's operated out of Curtin Uni here in Perth.
4: So with that, I'd like you to sit back and enjoy this interview with Daryl Davenport. Hello, and thanks for joining us once again on In Plain Sight on Vision Australia Radio. And this week we are speaking to Daryl Davenport. Hello, Daryl.
5: Hello, Simon.
4: I'll get you to introduce yourself because you've got a couple of hats revolving around All Abilities Dance and Para Dance and Ballroom Fit. What are your roles with those organisations, please, Daryl?
5: Yes, thanks, Simon. So with Ballroom Fit, I'm the principal. I started Ballroom Fit back in 2017, and it's grown much greater than I actually anticipated. And as a result of that, we then felt that we needed to start a charity to assist with the advocating for dancers with disability. And so I'm the chairman of PADWA, and that was formed in 2019.
4: So PADWA stands for
5: Para and Ability Dance WA Incorporated.
4: And that's the main thing we will be concentrating on today because you've got a big event coming up in December, a dance competition, and you also want to talk about a bingo night that you've got a fundraiser for that. But can you tell us firstly how I first came across you with Ballroom Fit. Can you tell us about Ballroom Fit and some of the components of what Ballroom Fit is, especially we're on Vision Australia Radio, and how it helps people with a vision impairment and deafblind participate in ballroom dancing?
5: Well, it has been very popular with both the blind, vision impaired, and also the deafblind communities in Perth. So what it is partner dancing. So it does mean that you're actually able to learn dancing through lead follow. And we're actually able to assist the dancers with tactile instructions as well as verbal instructions. And we are running a weekly vision impaired class on Tuesdays from 6 to 7 at Visibility. And that has become a very popular social and dance night.
4: It sure is. And it's something we've talked about through my time here on this program a number of times. And you get mentioned on this program a number of times as well, Daryl. Tell us about what Para and Ability Dance is, please, Daryl.
5: Yes, well, Para and Ability Dance supports not just Ballroom Fit dancers, but it supports dancers in the wider dance community. And what we saw was that there actually needed to be a voice to advocate for dancers with disabilities in general, but also, of course, vision impaired, for competitions and also for fundraising. Because what is the opportunity is there for dancers to be able to compete in national and international competitions. But of course, that's at great expense. So we need the assistance through some fundraising activities and sponsorships and donations to make that possible.
4: And so tell us, ballroom dancing. Now, there's the social element and there's the community element, but you also have a competitive sports element as well. So can you introduce us into the world of ballroom dancing, just for those of us that have never experienced, especially in the competitive area?
5: So ballroom dancing can be done as a social recreational activity, and that's what a lot of, the majority actually of our dancers are doing it really for social purposes. So they can go to a social dance, which we run, as I said, on Tuesdays, but we also run them periodically throughout the year at different locations and different dates. And they're able to then meet, socialize with like-minded people and have a common activity through the dancing. And so it's a very social, recreational pursuit. But then some people get a little bit hooked and they decide, no, I actually really enjoy this and I want to take it further. Mm. And so there is the opportunities to take it further through dance sport. So dance sport in Western Australia, we have competitions basically every month. And there's always a vision impaired category now.
4: Okay.
5: So the competitors are able to compete, if they wanted to, basically on a monthly basis at what is a all-day event with dance sport, from little juveniles right up to seniors, all different abilities, all different age divisions. Again, it's another fun social activity, but it just has a little bit more to it in that they're able to actually develop their skills and to be able to then compete in the dancing.
4: I know from people that I know that have participated both in the social element and the community element, and as well as the competitive element, they love it. They get really excited about it. And I know that some the women that I know that do this type of thing, they love the dressing up part of it and looking glamorous. I know one of my friends who has been part of your organisation for a while now, she just loves the fact that she can look glamorous and feel as feminine as she's ever felt, and it's something she aimed to do, and also really benefited because she's totally blind from being in what you said, like a caring, a respectful environment and doing partner dancing, and she can just follow what the people are doing.
5: Exactly. And a lot of the ladies, they actually, through our Boring Fit and through Padwell, we have a lot of WhatsApp groups and Facebook groups, and the ladies are always helping each other with, you know, different things that they found on websites and different things that they're swapping costuming ideas and that. So they actually really do enjoy the interaction of the planning mm-hmm. that goes into these activities. So it actually does create a community. And it creates, a good sense of belonging
4: yep.
5: that you're actually part of a group which has a, although you might be competing against these other people, you still share interests with them. And we all sort of support and help each other along the way through those activities. So it is very much, it's not just the sport, but there's also the preparation that goes into making sure that the ladies look glamorous for these occasions.
4: Indeed. But you just mentioned the word belonging there. And I believe you had a partnership with the government, Act Belong Commit, is that right?
5: That is correct, yes. We are partners with the West Australian Government Act Belong Commit program. So what we do is we actually advertise our services through their programs. So people who are looking for activities to do within the West Australian area are able to go onto their website, do some key search functions, and actually come up with activities that are available in their area. And then we also network with each other as to the other groups and the other partners also.
4: And I think it's so wonderful that, because what you're doing now with ballroom dancing fits that criteria perfectly, because you act, you join something, you belong, and you commit to it. And obviously with dance, it's a physical activity and it's a social activity. So you've got so many bases covered there, Daryl, and it's a wonderful thing and it's a wonderful service that you're providing.
5: Yes, thank you. I think that from my point of view, and I feel other people around me, there's a sense of well-being when you're dancing, because as you commented, it's not just the physical side, but you also, it's a partner dance. So you've got intimate a working relationship with your partner, but then you've also got other people on the dance floor that you need to interact with. So it actually has that really good social side to it also.
3: 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Our guest this week is Daryl Davenport, who is the principal of Ballroom Fit and chairman of Para and Dance Ability WA, or PADWA for short. And now it's back to Simon and Daryl.
4: Now, I was looking into the Para Dance, and you've got the organisation here, Para Ability Dance, and I believe it's a really competitive sport component within that, and there's different categories. Can you explain what Para Dance is for us, please, Daryl?
5: Certainly. So Para Dance is the overall arching umbrella for people that use wheelchairs. So what it is we actually have three categories within our Para Dance section. We have the solos, where they actually dance on their own. And then we have what's called a combi, where they will have someone who's seated in a wheelchair dancing with someone who's a standing partner, and they form a partnership together. And through that, they emulate all the ballroom dancing. They would do waltz, tangos, Viennese waltz, foxtrot, quick steps, as well as Latin. And then the final category is the duo, which is two wheelchair users dancing together.
4: Oh, wow.
5: And the same sort of discipline. They actually do all the different ballroom dancing. So in this case, if we went through the Latin, they would do the cha-cha, samba, rumba, paso doble, and jive.
4: Now, we're broadcasting throughout Australia and on the podcast worldwide. Your classes are here in Perth, but what's kind of participation levels do you have with both these types of classes and events that you're running here, Daryl?
5: Look, from our participation point of view, the vision impaired categories have become extremely popular. So we have a class on Tuesdays where we have, I don't know, I'm guessing that we have maybe 30 to 40 in the room.
4: Gosh.
5: But that does include, of course, that everyone comes with a support worker. Mm. So that would be the participants with their support worker. Then we also have the coaches and the volunteers in that class. And then for the competitive side of it, I'm guessing that we have about 12 that actually then take that to the competition side rather than the social side. So they're working with their respective partners around the Perth metro area. They're mainly doing this through, this would be one-on-one rather than groups in this case, because they're actually trying to perfect their skills with their partners.
4: I mentioned at the start, one of the reasons we are talking with you today is that you told me about a big event that the Para Dance sport is going to be participating in with some championships or something like that in Melbourne in December, and you've got a fundraising event for that. Can you firstly tell us about how these major dance sport events take place and where Para Dance fits within that?
5: So Melbourne is the Australian Dance Sport Championship, and this will be held from the 3rd to the 5th of December. It's held at Olympic Parks, and it is the main event for the year for our industry. From that event, we choose all our world reps for the next year. So it is the pinnacle event where everyone from all the different states that is working towards these goals will get together. And as I said, the 4 days are very long and intensive through all the different age divisions and different categories that people are dancing. With the vision impaired, the Para Dance, and we also have the intellectual disability, which we call Ability Dance. Mm-hmm. They have their events just the same as everyone else.
4: So that's their within events. That big event, there's different categories, including vision impaired and para. And
5: there is, yeah. So what's the beauty that I feel with dance sport is that all the categories are put together on the same days. So what it will be is when we're in the marshalling area, we may have the juniors, which are between 13 and 16, and they might be doing their waltz. And then we've got the vision impaired who might be doing their cha-cha. Then after that, we've got maybe the over 60s that are going to be doing a gypsy tap. So the different categories are all together, one event after the other. So I think from our point of view with our members, the members love the fact that they are just included. It's just integrated into the competition.
4: It reminds me a lot of something, being a sports fan myself, something like the Commonwealth Games, where the para events were included within the Commonwealth Games just as another event, not a separate event, which is great.
5: Exactly. And it is that same formula that the Commonwealth Games use, which I think is fantastic because it just means that it's just integrated automatically into the mainstream events.
4: So what is the fundraising event, the bingo night that you've got coming up, Daryl?
5: Yes, thank you. So we have a bingo night, which we are planning for the Friday, the 2nd of October. It will be from 6 to 9 p.m. and it's going to be at the Manning Senior Citizen Centre. It is $30 a ticket, and for that, that includes 5 bingo games, and we've also got like a slow cooker supper that we're going to be providing, tea, coffee, soft drinks, and a sweet treat to finish with. So it will be actually a fun night. We've held a few of these now, and they are very popular with our members. And for those people that are blind or vision impaired, we actually also are going to be offering, we have already had them made, Braille bingo card. So if anyone wants to use a Braille bingo card, there will be an option for them to request one. We also go through the bingo game at a slower pace maybe than normal callers would go through, just to make sure that everyone has the opportunity to go through and make sure that they've got all the numbers. So we don't sort of go at a set pace. We just do it as we feel is appropriate for everyone in the room.
4: One of the things I always appreciated and respected about you and your team, Daryl, is that you look into these little smaller details of inclusion, of respecting the people you're working for and with. And I really want to thank you for that. I think it's a really admirable thing.
5: Oh, thank you. And it's we're having a lovely time. We're really enjoying the process of actually going through and meeting all these new people and working with them to get the most out of their dancing and their social activities.
4: So the bingo night on the 2nd of October,
5: yes,
4: is to help raise funds for the team to go over to Melbourne and participate in the big dance competition over there. How many people from Perth will be heading over to Melbourne for that event?
5: It really does feel like the whole Perth industry goes across. It is a very, very popular annual event that anyone who's sort of at a higher level, I guess, within the competition cycle within Perth aspires to go to. Mm-hmm. So we had from Boring Fit, this includes support workers and includes parents, but we had a team of over 30 just go from Boring Fit last year, and then there would be similar numbers from each of the different dance schools around Perth.
4: Wow.
5: So it is a big pilgrimage that we make annually.
4: So with the para dance, I was reading up on that. For some reason, it's sort of linked to Paralympics, but it's not part of the Paralympics. Is that right?
5: Yes, you are correct. So what it is it's actually the peak body for the para dance is actually the Paralympic Committee. So they actually are the overriding committee that everyone reports to, and they have been managing para dance for many years now. What it is to get into the Paralympics, the sports have to apply. And so for the last, I definitely know since I've been involved, I've heard about the last 3 Paralympics, Paradance has put in an application each year. And although they haven't been accepted yet, they get feedback as to what needs to happen to make them more competitive in the next round. And although we haven't been accepted as a sport, what has happened in the last few Paralympics, and hopefully will continue, is para dancers have featured in the opening and closing ceremonies.
4: Ah, yes.
5: So they have actually utilized dancers, although not as a mainstream sport within the events, they have utilized them through displays and through presentations.
4: Mm-hmm.
5: So there is still a representation of para dance at the games.
4: Yes, I've seen quite a lot of it on YouTube and television and whatnot. Just to let everyone know, Daryl, we have to finish up soon. Where can people find Paradance and Ballroom Fit? How do people get involved?
5: So we have a website which covers all our classes. And from a Ballroom Fit point of view, that is ballroomfit.com.au. Para and Ability Dance WA, as I said, it's a charity advocating for dancers with disabilities. And we run events with that particular organisation where we run competitions and fundraising activities. And that website is padwa.org.au. And that will also give you all the information.
4: And for people listening outside of Perth, are there similar organisations or institutes like yours in other places in Australia?
5: Yes, there are. They may not be quite as structured as we have, and it may be that it needs to be done through more one-on-one.
4: Mm-hmm.
5: But I would recommend anyone who is interested to contact their dance sport state branch. So if they did a Google search on dance sport, it comes up with the different state branches on there, and they could contact their local representative in their state to find out what dance schools are offering vision impaired dancing.
4: We'll leave on this, Daryl. So what is the next little dance event that you've got going on for both Ballroom Fit and Para and Ability Dance here in Perth?
5: So the next event we will be all working towards is a very big one for us, which is the WA Open Dance Sport Championships. Mm-hmm. That is our equivalent of our state titles, and it's one that everybody within the state will be at. And that is going to be on the 21st of November at Curtin Stadium, and it will be an all-day event.
4: That's fantastic. Well, on that note, I wish you well for, firstly, the bingo night on the 2nd of October at Manning Senior Citizen Centre. That's what I was trying to say. And best of luck in later in the year, in December, for the National Championships for Dance Sport over there in Melbourne. And it's been a pleasure to speak to you once again, Daryl Davenport from Ballroom Fit in Padua. And I really appreciate your time today on In Plain Sight. Thank you very much.
5: Thank you, Simon. I appreciate you having me on the program.
4: Cheers. Well, thanks all we've got time for this week, folks. And thanks for joining us. Speak to you next time. Bye for now.
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12: 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Today, I'm joined by Seeing Eye Dog's handler and Seeing Eye Dog's volunteer, Joan Duncan, who's going to be talking to us about her life, partnership, and story with her Seeing Eye Dogs, including her current Seeing Eye Dog, Lenny. Joan also volunteers for Seeing Eye Dogs in a support role, helping represent Seeing Eye Dogs at events and sharing her story with our wonderful volunteers to answer questions about life with a Seeing Eye Dog and thank them for their work. Joan is a wonderful part of our volunteer workforce, and we love hearing her story, so we thought we'd share them with you. I hope you're enjoying my interview with Joan. Thank you for listening to The Seeing Eye Dog Show. Hi, Joan. Thank you for joining me on the show today.
13: Not a problem. Pleased to be here.
12: Could you please start off by introducing yourself?
13: Surely. My name's Joan Duncan. And I've got working dog, Lenny, commonly known as Lenny Longlegs, and I've only had him for about 18 months, and he turns 3 on the 30th of this month.
14: 3? What a big milestone. Is he getting, you know, spoiled for his birthday?
13: Oh, I think so. He might get an ice cream.
14: Well, and how long have you been a handler for in total?
13: Our first dog I got in 02, long way ago. And as I say to everybody, if I'm having a talk, I thought I was Wonder Woman when I got her. I was so new to the situation, though. I'd never worked a dog before. And I mean, I was 55 and didn't know a lot. I was learning. She was learning. So we were an absolute pair.
14: And what made you decide to get a dog in the first place?
13: Previous to getting her, I said to my husband, I was married at the time, and I said to him, I think I might have to get a dog because people jump out in front of me. Well, what I didn't realise is that I was losing my peripheral vision. I've never had full vision at all. I was born blind. And because I've known people with dogs, I thought if anything went wrong, I would always get a dog, because you can talk to a dog and cuddle a dog. You can't talk to a cane. However, when I've had to do without the dog, I do talk to the canes. And I'm saying to the cane, forward. And do you know it goes forward? It's amazing.
14: Oh, does it? It listens. Wow.
13: So I did say to him, I thought I needed a dog. And he was a little bit of a grump. And he said if I got a dog, he'd have our pet dog put down, and he would have done that. As luck would have it, he ran away with another lady and I got a dog more loyal and cheaper to feed.
14: Well, good riddance. I'm sure the dog is a much better companion.
13: And does as it's told and doesn't want a cup of tea and all manner of things.
14: So you were born blind. Did you have a period where you had more usable sight then?
13: I think so. But it's very hard to remember. Sight is something like with kids, they grow up, you know, but you don't see your own kids grow. All of a sudden they're, you know, up past you. You don't see them grow. And I think with your sight as well, because you're living with it day by day, and if it fails a bit, you think, oh, okay. And you just learn to live with it. And I mean, that's, to me, that's my attitude with life. You learn to live with it, put your best foot forward, and that's all there is to it.
14: What is the volunteer role that you have at Seeing Eye Dogs as well?
13: I come over to the intake, and I think all the puppy carers know my stories. I have to create more now and just tell some funny stories about the dogs. And look, handlers make mistakes, dogs make mistakes, and I think you can be stern, you have your own rules, but sometimes we always have to sit back a little bit and be a little bit of a loosey-goosey. So I do that talk whenever you give me a shout-out. We just did one about 2 weeks ago, I think. And I also call up the puppy carers, probably when the pups are about 10 months old, just to say, g'day, how are you? How's it going? Never mind. If the dog's not doing that, you know, 1 month in a dog's life, and just have a general chat, because it's an absolute responsibility. It could be quite terrifying to bring a pup up, and you always worry that they're doing the right thing, and there's no right or wrong. You have to just get on with it and you find your own way eventually, but nothing's worth getting your nose in a knot over.
14: And so those calls and going to our intake events, so those are for carers who are giving the dogs in for training, is that like you're kind of letting them know what the life of a working dog is and sharing some of those realities?
13: Yes, yes. I tell stories and also tell them how much the carers are appreciated, because if they didn't do that first step in the journey, we wouldn't have dogs coming through. They've got such an important job in the dog's life. And we always say, and I dare say people at kennels and everything, they say, oh, yes, the pup will remember you. And they probably think, what a line. Yeah. They do. And it's just one, I've seen it for myself twice. I didn't get to meet my third dog's carer, but I knew my second dog's carer and Lenny, my fourth dog. And I'll just interrupt here. I took Lenny up to see his carer, and she's in Newcastle. So Lenny and I flew up when he turned two to see her. And against all rules and regulations, he saw her, had his harness on, his paws were practically on her shoulders, he was wagging his tail, she was crying, but do you know what? They were pleased to see one another, and isn't that what you'd rather see than, oh, hello, here's the dog. The dog loved her, she loved the dog, and I think that's magic. He was so thrilled to see her.
14: Aww.
13: However, when we took the harness off and back at her place, he was conflicted. Which one do I suck up to? If I think I want to feed or this, that and the other. That was out of harness. But I have to say, I'm happy with being a loose goose when he's out of harness. Yeah. But after that, he was not conflicted. When he was in harness, he was my working dog. And he does extremely well in harness. He's only young, so he's going to be up there. He's fantastic in harness, but I like to be a little bit, as I say, loose when we're out of harness. And he had a marvellous time. It was just magical.
14: And that holiday, really, that was his holiday. You know, he was taking you. He said, I'm going to book the flights. He said, I'm going to order the accommodation. Is yep. that kind of how it went?
13: Yep. And look, we went to her work and he was out of harness and he was on lead. And I just gave the lead to his puppy carer. I said, your dog for the day. And she was showing him off and all the people she worked with, and it was just wonderful. And all the workmates were thrilled to see

0: as well, I wonder if the colleagues and stuff would really like to know who he ended up with as well. Like, did they have good questions for you also? I hope they did.
1: They did. And I mean, it's a whole family. As I say, as you would know, at the intake, it's like your kids growing up. They grow up and they make their own way in life. And that's what it's all about. And then you have to step back, watch them grow. And you can say hello now again, but you're not the main man. And you just watch them grow and be proud of them.
0: And then we're all crying at those intake
1: Yes.
0: events. Everyone's crying. And in
1: That's all right.
0: your kind of time as a handler, how do you think you've kind of changed from your first dog and how you were with her versus now?
1: She was, as I continually say, she was a bitch by breed and bitch by nature. She was a bossy dog. She worked extremely well in harness, and I was learning. I was given the clues of how to work a dog, and but it's all very busy, and I was nervous, and she wanted to rule the world. So I think she taught me. She was always very bossy. In harness or out of harness, if somebody came up, she'll walk in front of me, get away, that's my mother. Not being nasty, but you don't need to come close. I've got this in hand. She was always like that. She never let me down. And I look back now, and with her, as you may remember, 6 months after I got her, I took her to New Zealand. Now, I didn't know if there was any rules and regulations, if I should ask, should I do this or should I not? I just thought, oh, I think I'll go to New Zealand. I've got a dog now. I'm Wonder Woman. I can do this. And I did. I got her part, cost me $350 to get her jabs and her passport. So off we went to New Zealand. I could not have wished for a better dog. She was so well behaved. And I was still learning. I'd only had her for 6 months. And I think now, oh my goodness, that was brave. But she taught me a lot. As I say, never let me down in harness at all. She knew how to do things, and no need for me to sort of say something twice. I know what I'm doing. And she was a flower girl at a wedding. And then my next dog was a very smart dog, and long-standing people with Cedar would remember Hilsey. And it was said that there's only one Hills, and he was a very smart dog. I learnt more with him, and then I got Isa, and he was placid. And now I've got Lenny Longlegs, who is a very smart boy, just follows things through. I go to different shopping centres. He remembers where the ladies are. And it's quite amazing. I mean, sometimes they'll not hesitate, and you'll say, find the whatever it is, the shop or whether it's Kmart or whatever. And maybe he's forgotten. But it's amazing what they do remember. It quite astounds me at times. So I've learned more with every dog. And I think I've given more back to the dogs too. I'm more loose, as I say, with Lenny.
0: Although it sounds like a very different type of personality between Kayla and Lenny.
1: They have all been different. If you had to label them, I mean, Kayla was a boss. She knew what to do. She didn't need a handler.
0: You were there as an accessory
1: I was
0: rather than as
1: just
0: a.
1: hanging on to the lead. Hilsey was a very smart boy, very independent, loved water, nicked off sometimes and went for a swim. He was the runt of a litter, I reckon. He was very small. He used to throw his back legs up in the air, and he looked like a lamb. He was funny. But he was placid. He knew what to do. He didn't need too much instruction. He was fine. But this bloke, he's big and he knows it all. So they've all been the same, but different. And I think you always learn from your new dog because you have to adapt. Everyone is different, but they're all the same as well.
0: And as far as Lenny now, what are the qualities that you like about him, and why do you think you might have been matched?
1: I think I was matched because he just plods along, and that's what I need. I'm an old girl. I don't walk that fast now, and he just trots along. I think that's the main thing. And I do realise that small dogs are great because you can put them under a seat and they're handy. Well, this is a big horse. He doesn't get under anything neatly.

0: He doesn't do anything neatly. His just legs go one way, tail goes the other way, head goes up there, and he's just, I was going to say an untidy dog, but he's big. I think one of the things I've learned with him is trusting him in that, in which everybody worries about toileting, and, you know, you have to be reasonable with that. But I take him out, and I've learned to trust him very much. I've spoken back in the day, and I really mean back in the day, back in the 2000s. I remember I was talking to a carer at that stage, and she was in tears because they'd just been out to say, how's the dog, and well, you're doing this, that and the other. And they said, well, if you can't get the dog to go to the toilet, you know, the dog won't go through. And I happened to ring about half an hour later, and she was in tears, and I thought that was really sad. And she said, you know, I do my best, and they all do their best. And sometimes you just have to wait and trust dogs too. I take him out to the toilet, and I'll tell him, I say, toilet, off you go. And sometimes he'll just go down on the grass and sit down, as if to say, you know, no, I'm not ready to go. And I've learned to trust him. I said, okay, fine. I mean, it's no good me saying, go and do a wee, go and do a wee. If he doesn't want to go, he doesn't want to go. And I've learned to trust him, which I do. You might end up with a problem one time, but get over it. It's not the end of the world. To nag at him, if he doesn't want to go, that doesn't help anyway. So I think Lenny has taught me, this is one of the lessons he's taught me, is to trust your dog and trust yourself with the dog.
1: And that's interesting as well, as your fourth dog, to still be able to teach you different lessons as well.
0: I think you can learn from every dog, every dog. As I say, I trust him like that. He wasn't chosen for his size because he's a big brute.
1: He's an elegant brute. He's big, but he's a graceful, tall.
0: Oh, he's not even buffy. Yeah. He's quite, he's shapely and he's gentle. He's a gentle boy. And he'll just sometimes come and put his chin on your lap. And a head can be very heavy. And he just plants the head to say, hello, I'm here. But I do think you have to listen to the dog. And sometimes you have to take a bit of a gamble. And you learn, you create a relationship. And I think we're doing well. I dare say there's more to learn. But he's wonderful. You know, he's, as I say, best thing since sliced bread. And we will keep on learning together.
1: Do you have any plans with Lenny coming up in the future?
0: I do. Each year I try to do a holiday by myself. I dare say when I took a holiday by myself in the 2000s, I was a bit more mobile and so forth because I've got silly feet now. But each year I try to take a trip away, wherever it may be, by myself. I find some accommodation that's happy to have the perch. I've had some good arguments there. That's a very exciting situation. And I go away, even if I don't do a lot, I might just go for a walk and then go back to my accommodation. But I'm doing it by myself. I don't want people. I want to be able to do it myself. So this year I'm going to Castlemaine.
1: Ooh, and why Castlemaine or Castlemaine? As debated.
0: Yeah, I'm Castlemaine. I don't know why. Everybody says, oh, you must have come from New South Wales. Well, no, I'm not, but I am a Castlemaine. I don't know. I think I was listening to the radio and I heard that was some nice eateries and, well, I'm always up for a breakfast or something. That's fine. But so I can get the train down there, and I was flying. I booked this about a month ago, so flying has always been a bit up in the air since then. So I can get a train, go into Southern Cross, get a train to Castlemaine, and then my accommodation's there, and I've booked in for, I think, 4 nights. So, yeah, that'll be good. And I do have to visit a friend in the next 2 weeks, and she's in Portland. We've been mates for the last 45 years. And so I go down to see her and naturally take the dog. And I'm going to buy some food down there so I don't have to carry it. So I'll just leave it down there and it'll be ready for next time. But yeah, all my dogs have travelled well. With Lenny, I did take him to visit this lady. At that time, she was living in South Australia. And so he had naturally been on the plane. I don't know where he was in the plane. But about 2 weeks after I got him, which again, you think, oh, should I have? About 2 weeks after I'd been done my training, I said, oh, come on, we're off to South Australia. So there was no ifs and buts. Forward, don't give me grief. And, I wasn't going, come on, sweetheart, get on the plane, move yourself forward. And he was fine.
1: You're very brave. You're so brave.
0: Don't see it as being, look, being sight impaired, if you've just lost your sight, it must be devastating. I do appreciate that. And my family do tell me that, well, you've never had full sight, so and in one way I understand that, but I've never had the privilege of a fully sighted person either. There's things I've never been able to see, never will be able to see. However, you do have to put your best foot forward. I'd never think that anybody in the industry, i.e., Vision Australia as such, you're never asked to do things that people know you can't do. I mean, don't, you're never asked to do that. And there's a myriad of things you can do. Yes, it might be hard. Yes, it might be frightening. But I have to prove to myself, I can't just give up. You have to be brave and do things, even sometimes if it hurts or if you hit your head or something or whatever, go forward. So I'm proud to have them. They have added to my life, and I couldn't be without them. I honestly couldn't. Love them to bits.
1: So, just to finish off, are there any particular stories that you would like to share?
0: Right. Kayla was a flower girl. She was good and she behaved really well. And at the wedding, somebody said, never follow dog, animals or children. And she did so well. We threaded flowers through her harness and she sat through the service and went to the reception and everything. So she did really well. One time I was out with friends with her and she was out of harness and we were walking along a bush track. And as you probably know, and I didn't, that with sight impairment, naturally your balance is not too good. And I just thought, oh, I can't stand on one foot. But anyway, so we were walking along and I was saying, forward, Kayla. And one of the ladies said to me, oh, you'll need to go over to your left or something. Well, no, that wasn't didn't suit her. She pushed me one way and apparently she walked out the other way and walked on a log, but pushed me onto the track. So, I mean, that's how good they are. That's how good they are. That's one little one for Taylor. With Hilsey, he loved water. And I was having a picnic with a friend, and she said, I'll keep my eye on him, he'll be fine. And we were having a picnic, and we had two or three other dogs. We always had dogs. And all of a sudden, he galloped off to, I think it was the Mitchell River. I honestly can't remember. He leaped in, about 10 foot drop. He was going for a swim. So off he goes swimming. And we thought, oh, better go and get him. So we're walking along, but it was a steep bank and he couldn't get out. So he had to swim, swim, swim. We were saying, come on, Hills, come on, Hills, swim, swim. And so we had to swim until it was a bank where he could scuttle out. So
1: Got himself into some trouble there.
0: that was young Hillsy. And then with Isa, he didn't have experience with a dog door. And my friend had a dog door. So he learned how to use that at night. She always used to leave back door open and her dog used the dog door. Oh, yeah, I know. I head down, bash through it. But we went out for lunch one day, came home, and I said to him, just a minute, we'll go in a minute. I know where the door is. I know where the door is. I'll go. So he goes and he sees the dog head down, but the timber door was closed, wasn't it? Oh, I'll try again. So he tried about three times, hit his head, but then he said, hang on a minute, we'll open the other door and then you'll be fine. So funny things like that. And it's lovely to see their initiative sometimes. I think, I know what to do, I know where I'm going. Don't worry about me. And just wonderful things. And you have to enjoy them, even if they're naughty. Hilsey pinched a round of cheese off a cheese board one time. You naughty boy, and throw him into the bedroom. You naughty boy, you can't do that. So I left him in there for 5 minutes. He came out and he's looking around, where's the cheese board?
1: Was
0: I
1: the
0: need
1: rest
0: some
1: of
0: more
1: it?
0: cheese. He loved cheese. The whole round of brie cheese wet.
1: To be honest, he's a boy after my heart. Cheese and swimming. He's got good taste, you know.
0: Oh, look, you know, cheese. And I mean, even now, when I make a cheese, I give myself cheese on toast or whatever. And he knows there's cheese. He can smell cheese and bananas at 60 paces. And he just stands there, never ever. I never feed him at the bench, never feed him at the table. But I know he likes cheese. So when I've made the sandwich, I always go and put a bit of cheese in his dish. But I do have certain rules that, you know, as I say, never get up on beds, never get up on couches. I never feed him at the table. He's never fed off a plate or anything like that. Love him to bits. He's very special. He's a dog.
1: And his cheese tastes as good for him, whether it's on a plate by hand or in his own bowl.
0: Tastes the same. You know, I don't give him much by hand at all. I'm very mean with the treats as well. He's still got a waistline though, but I'll just hold it in front of his nose and I say, gentle. And he just opens his mouth and slides his mouth. He's such a gentle boy, this bloke. He really is.
1: Yeah, I do love that kind of like gentle elegance that he's got about him.
0: Yeah,
1: And
0: he's
1: classy.
0: just marvellous.
1: And just to finish it off, are there any messages that you have for any of the show's listeners, whether that's, you know, other handlers, potential handlers, supporters, whatever?
0: I think my main message is twofold. It's to the carers and Cedar. Marvellous job. You know, if people are given the chance, you have to put your best foot forward. You have to learn how to handle the dog. And then once you've got the dog home, yes, you've got your own little nitty-gritty things that you do. But learn to follow routine, I suppose, would be the main thing if for clients. That you guys train the dog is marvelous, but we have to find ways sometimes around it. They're taught to find a seat. All dogs are taught to find a seat. However, every one of my dogs, which is one of my stories, is find a table, an empty table, because I don't want to sit with other people. I want a table to myself. So you do personalize dogs. Don't be frightened to do it, you know, but stick to your own rules. Don't change. Be precise in your commands. It's no good saying, oh, I think we'll go around the next corner. It's left, I think, but we'll get left now or whatever. Clients, we should be very thankful for our dogs. I am thankful to Theta and thankful to the carers. But let the dogs work. That's what they're going to do. Teach them to work. They can learn to find other things. My bloke knows where the bank is and all sorts of things. They learn amazing things. But trust yourself, trust the dog, and be brave and go forward.
1: Well, thank you so much, Joan, for coming on the show and sharing your story today.
0: Quite all right. It's been a pleasure.
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5: Sunset Ridge by Nicole Alexander. Narrated by Cynthia Howell. This is a DAISY recording produced by the Vision Australia Information Library Service, commencing on January the 9th, 2015. This book was published by Bantam in 2013. No unauthorised copying, broadcasting, or public performance of this recording is permitted. Chapter 47. Banyan, Southwest Queensland, Australia, July 1918. Dave sat on the bed, waiting for the shaking to stop. Sometimes he wished he had agreed with Luther's improbable suggestion of staying in France. The long, languid summer days at Madame Chassis's farmhouse returned regularly to remind him of how the world could have been, were it not for those who chose to ruin it. Often he would picture those heady days amid the bloody fighting. His oldest brother playing cricket, the lush green of the willows framing Thaddeus as he whacked the cloth ball skywards. Trip and fall stumbling in pursuit, or Luther and Harold bartering goods for the sketches he drew. Most of all, he thought of the young French girl, Lisette, and the kiss he had so desperately yearned for and never received. In the end, Dave did not sketch her, nor had they returned to the farmhouse. He would have liked to visit Madame Chaussee once more, to talk with someone older and wiser who understood the magnitude of loss. At the time, Dave thought such a conversation, fragmented by Lisette's translation, may have helped his transition back to his former life. He realised now how simplistic this thought had been. It was only when they were on the troop ship during the long sea voyage home to Australia that Dave was clear-headed enough to understand the enormity of the change within him. The sense of loss he felt at the death of his brother, of his friends, of his innocence, of his very perception of the world weighed on him heavily. To survive, he would have to bury his feelings, disguise his night horrors, and never talk of what he had witnessed. What sane person would believe what he had seen? What Dave hadn't been able to hide were his fanatical tendencies. In his old room at Sunset Ridge, he slept under his bed, his greatcoat hanging in clear view on the knob of his bedroom door. He would not stand with his back towards a window, nor go near the music room. In the mornings, he was compelled to rake the ground circumnavigating the homestead fence. Left undisturbed, he would gather the dirt and leaves, sweeping until an arc of tidiness surrounded his home, or his father stilled him with a firm hand.
6: "Throw me a smoke, will you, Dave?"
5: Luther was sitting in a chair in the corner of the room, his shirtless torso lathered in sweat. Dave tossed his brother a blanket, concerned he would get a chill now the fit had passed, and then lit two cigarettes and passed one to Luther. I don't like leaving you here, Luther. I know you've made your decision, but it just doesn't seem right. Luther took a drag of the cigarette as the last tremors subsided from his body. When they were in hospital together, his brother had not seemed so distressed. In fact, Luther had joked and laughed once the operations were finally over, and even made a habit of making passes at some of the better-looking English nurses. He had not been considered a model patient, a label that most of the other convalescing Australian soldiers had aspired to. I'll be all right. A few months to clear my head's all I need. Sure, Luther, sure, Dave agreed. It seemed to Dave that during his recovery, Luther managed to contain the demons within his body, focusing on healing the flesh while the horrors witnessed began to erode his mind. If anything, the hallucinations were getting worse. Dave never shared his. In the pit of his stomach, Dave doubted if Luther would ever see Sunset Ridge again. It was, as his brother explained, that fateful night in the trench before they had gone into battle that last time. He didn't belong at Sunset Ridge, and he never would, especially now they knew what lay in store. The doctors advised against further operations. The shrapnel lodged in Luther's back could not be removed safely, and there was every possibility it would gradually make its way into his spine. The outlook was dim. There is some advantage to slowly losing your mind, Dave. If I end up not being able to walk, I won't know about it. His hand snaked down to rub at the imaginary tomahawk, lost in the filth of Flanders. That won't happen, Dave said adamantly. Luther stubbed the cigarette out on the timber floor. Losing my mind or not being able to walk? Actually, mate, I think they're both a done deal. He ground the cigarette stub with the heel of his boot until the gritty remains were scattered across the boards. I blame that damn dog for saving me. How a mutt could drag a man from the German lines? Luther lit another cigarette. It beggars belief. Dave rubbed subconsciously at his shoulder. I remember looking up into those dark eyes and thanking God. The war dog had found them at night. Dave recalled reaching for the animal as it snuffled among the remains of Thaddeus and Harold. Take Luther, he'd whispered, as if the dog could understand. Take my brother first, he had pleaded. The dog had given him a cautious lick, and then with his great bony head beneath his stomach, had turned Dave onto his back. The pain alone nearly killed him. There was only the sound of his body being dragged through dirt, past men who watched their steady progress with unseeing eyes, the great animal's pants coming heavily with each dogged step. Go back, David cried once they reached the lip of the crater, the pain keeping him lucid. Go back for Luther. The dog had pushed him into the shell hole, and Dave had tumbled into the dark. What will you do, Dave? He shook away the images in his head. Me? I'm going to stay at Sunset Ridge. Father's past running it. I always knew you'd go back, Luther responded. Oh, I thought of doing other things. Luther nodded. They both knew that Dave would not leave Sunset Ridge again. It'll be left to you when the time comes. You could come back and not help me, Dave suggested. Father's already asking my opinion, although Mother has some strong ideas regarding livestock improvement. Hell, I'm still getting over how much she's changed. Riding astride in pants, commenting on bloodlines and telling the manager what to do. Luther gave a short laugh. I don't think she'll forgive me for what I did to her piano. Dave agreed. Luther had taken to the German-made piano with an axe on the third night back at Sunset Ridge. You'll handle it, Dave. Yeah, sure. Dave lit another cigarette. What are you thinking about? She's here, you know. I saw her, Luther said softly. Who? Dave asked his brother. Coralie. Dave knew that it was true. The girl was ensconced at the far end of the hallway. Dave had been aware of someone peering at them from behind a partially open door when he had helped Luther move in yesterday, and it took little time to discover who the other occupants of the boarding house were. "Miss Waits is here too," Luther told him. "I know." Although Dave would have preferred to blend into the blue haze of the scrub he missed so much in France, the Harrow boys were treated as returning heroes, and it mattered little whether they were interested in the local goings-on within the village or not. There was always a kind soul willing to share every skirt of information. "You know that letter Miss Waits wrote, Luther? She could have been mistaken." "Go and see it, Dave. It's you she wants." Dave thought back to the machine gun nest and the revelation that Coralie, having written to them all, was actually in love with him. There was no reason not to believe Miss Waits, and yet he felt ambivalent where Coralie Shaw was concerned. In the pit of his stomach, he harboured a kernel of anger towards both her and his former governess. He couldn't help but wonder how that last day in Flanders may have panned out had it not been for Miss Waits's admission. Would Thaddeus and Harold have survived, and Luther escaped unscathed, were it not for that moment when those three soldiers, his brothers in arm, his blood, had decided to protect him. Protect him not only because he was the youngest, but because they all loved Coralie Shaw, and she loved him. "I'll wash up then." Luther dragged his body upright with a wince and poured water into the ceramic bowl on the washstand. "The three of us could have a meal together. What do you think?" He slopped water on his face and neck, the liquid dribbling over the scars on his back. "Sure thing." Captain Egan's words rang in Dave's ears. They all needed something to fight for in an effort to understand the carnage they were a part of. Thaddeus, Luther and Harold had found that something. They had all gone to war and ended up fighting for love, a love that went beyond a spirited young woman on the other side of the world. There was no other way to explain the fierce loyalty to be with one's battalion, with one's platoon, with one's mates, no matter the consequences. Love for fellow man led many to their deaths, yet it could also save. It was with Luther's salvation in mind that Dave walked down the narrow hall and knocked on Coralie Shaw's door, while his brother dressed in anticipation. When the door opened, Dave caught a glimpse of a well-dressed, beautiful young woman. And then Coralie was in his arms, sobbing and calling his name. He inhaled the scent of lavender and powder, and the cheek against his was plump and soft. With difficulty, he untangled her arms. The girl blushed, but didn't move. "He came home," she said, reaching for his hand. Dave allowed the soft fingers to rest within his. "Luther's here."
0: "I know."
5: "You should see him," Dave suggested, wondering how anything so fresh and clean and beautiful could cause such turmoil among men.
0: "I can't. It's not right. None of it's right."
5: Dave led her to the narrow bed where they sat, their fingers entwined.
0: "I don't know why you wrote to everyone while we were at war, Coralie."
5: She hung her head as if shamed, and the anger he harboured shifted a little within him. Dave lifted her chin with a cupped hand.
0: "But I want to say thank you. It gave us something to hang on to, something to believe in."
5: "Really?"
0: "Yes."
5: For a moment he faltered. Dave recalled the night at Madame Chussy's farmhouse when Coralie's letter nearly went up in flames. Yet Dave had kept it, dirty and bloodstained though it was. "They all cared for you, Harold and Thaddeus and Luther. And you, Dave? Do you care?" Dave couldn't answer. In truth, he didn't know how he felt.
0: "Luther's here now and he's in love with you."
5: The warmth of her hand slipped away as Coralie moved to stare out the window. "It's him you should be with.
0: How's Bill's Coralie? It was you he was thinking of when he chopped off Snob Evans' finger.
5: That time's like a distant memory, Dave.
0: Placing a hand on the window, she looked down into the street below.
5: I watched you ride in yesterday. I've been waiting so long to see you that I thought I would burst with anticipation when I heard you'd returned to Sunset Ridge.
0: You've grown up, Dave said with appreciation. He knew what it was like to be with a woman. He'd accompanied Luther to a brothel in London after they'd been released from hospital. And although he'd not been a willing participant initially, the girl was caring and careful, and Dave had gone back a number of times.
5: And you? Coralie replied. Dave?
0: Don't say it, Coralie. Please, don't say anything. Maybe it was because Dave knew that she loved him, or perhaps he realised what it meant to have such a beauty waiting on the other side of the world. But while Luther dressed at the end of the long hallway, Dave drew Coralie to his side.
7: Sunset Ridge by Nicole Alexander. Narrated by Cynthia Howell.
0: Coralie's long hair was twisted about his wrist. Dave tugged at it playfully, flicking the strands against her cheek as her slight body melded with his. He traced the whirl of her ear as the late afternoon sun slanted through the partially drawn curtains onto the end of the bed. It was too late to ride back to Sunset Ridge, and he was beyond explaining to Luther why the morning had drifted into the afternoon. And he was yet to return, although he figured his brother would guess. There was only the present and the sense of wholeness that seeped through his body. The war had barely entered Dave's mind since stepping into Coralie's room, and he was aware of a sense of freedom, of having moved beyond the chaos of the battlefield to a place where peace reigned. This, he told himself, was what it felt like to be back among people who knew what it was to be human, who knew how to treat each other with respect and love. This was what it meant to be home. He thought of Luther down the hallway and his own good intent. He wanted Luther to have Coralie. She should be his. Yet he couldn't move from her side. Coralie leaned on her elbow, her finger forming a pattern on his sweaty chest. I must tell you what happened while you're away, Dave. He touched the tip of her nose and then stretched and yawned.
5: What?
0: The most scandalous thing. It turned out that Julie Jackson's grandmother was German. Of course, the authorities were onto them straight away.
5: Dave sat up.
0: Well, they weren't accused of anything, were they?
5: Well, no, not that we ever heard.
0: Coralie squirmed upwards in the bed, clutching the sheet against her body.
5: But everyone was shocked that they hid their ancestry, and then once it was out, they complained about the way they were treated.
0: And how were they treated? Dave asked, not knowing if he really wanted to hear the answer. Coralie twisted a corner of the sheet.
5: As you can imagine, no one wanted them around. Here you boys were fighting the Germans over the seas, and we have the likes of them here behaving as if they should be treated like everybody else.
0: Dave took a cigarette from the table and lit it. He didn't like the direction this conversation was going.
5: Why wouldn't they be treated like everybody else?
0: Because they were Germans. Anyway, Mr. Jackson began disturbing the peace and blaming Mr. Cummins for inflaming the situation. And then Mr. Jackson was found beaten up one afternoon.
5: Dave couldn't believe what he was hearing.
0: Bloody hell, that's awful. How's Julie?
5: Julie? I don't speak to her.
0: Dave exhaled cigarette smoke.
5: Why not?
0: Because her grandmother was a German.
5: For a moment, Dave didn't think he'd heard Coralie properly.
0: Stubbing out his cigarette, he turned to her.
5: What did you say?
0: Anyway, Coralie continued, she isn't anything to anyone anymore. After her father died, Mr. Cummins bought their property and the family moved to a shack on the edge of town.
5: Coralie, you and Julie were best friends.
0: No, we weren't. Well, not really. I don't talk about her anymore.
5: Coralie replied uncomfortably.
0: No one does. They're just an embarrassment, and quite frankly, I don't know why they don't move on. It's just like Mrs. Dempsey's son. They've got no consideration for people's sensibilities. You know, Dave, that poor boy lost half his face. Blown off it was. But he's still howling in pain every night, disturbing the village and keeping most of us awake for all hours. Wouldn't you think Mrs. Dempsey would pack him off to a home like everyone says? That's the best place for him. And then there's that Miss Waite's busybody that she is. Mrs. Dempsey and I are quite surprised that she decided to stay in Banyan after turning down your mother's offer of that nice governess's job at Sunset Ridge. It got me to thinking that her fiancé Roger probably went AWOL because Miss Waite's can't help but stick her nose into everybody's business. You know, she practically complained to me that none of you boys wrote to her while you were at the war. Well, now I understand why none of you did. Heavens! She even made a fool of herself, helping the Jacksons in the main street just before Julie's father was bashed to death. You know, hardly anyone talked to her for a good 6 months. Well, apart from Mrs. Marchant. But then everyone thought she'd gone a bit funny as well, having lost a son in the war. Dave, what are you doing? Why are you dressing? Dave pulled on his trousers. What do you think we were all doing over there? What the hell do you think we were all fighting for, Coralie? He yelled. Heaven forbid, you can't be that narrow-minded.
5: Sitting on the end of the bed, he tugged his socks on and laced his shoes.
0: Men died. Men were blown apart in front of me.
5: He stood and tucked in his shirt.
0: We were helping people protect their homes and their country. We were helping women and children, farmers and bank clerks, people just like us, from being invaded. And why did we do that? Because we were told it was the right thing to do. Just as those German boys were told what they were doing, what they were fighting for was right. We were fighting for the right for people to live their lives, for hope and common decency and freedom. Most of all, I believe we were fighting to ensure future goodwill towards men.
5: Dave's anger threatened to engulf him. It radiated out through his arms and legs so that his toes and fingers tingled. With a roar of anger, he walked out of the room. Chapter 48, Banyan, Southwest Queensland, Australia, February 2000.
0: That's a pretty fiction, Sonia said sharply. You and David Harrow lying together.
5: Coralie took a sip of water through a long straw.
0: Think what you like, but Dave was never warm to me again. Luther said he was upset because he believed the Germans were just like the Australian soldiers. Poor silly bastards who were sent to kill men on foreign soil. Dave didn't hate the Germans, although Luther told me he didn't feel too kindly towards them.
5: Coralie shrugged.
0: Men are queer beasts sometimes.
5: Leaning back, she took a deep breath.
0: However, Luther agreed with Dave regarding your family, Sonia. He thought they were badly treated. The difference was he didn't harp on about it. Maybe Luther and Dave were right, but it didn't seem like that to the residents of Banyan all those years ago. Anyway, in the end I didn't measure up to Dave's expectations. It's as simple as that. He belonged to a world where he was beyond comprehending. He wanted to come home and have things unchanged. He wanted the old days back. How he expected everything to be the same on his return, I'll never know. What I do know is that for all your grandfather's sense of righteousness regarding the Jackson family, his sense of common decency didn't figure when it came to his treatment of me. He knew I cared for him, but he was quite happy to lie with me and then pass me on to his brother and make a new life on Sunset Ridge. 6 months later, Luther and I married quietly and moved into this house.
5: Did Luther know, Madeline inquired softly, about you and my grandfather?
0: Coralie chuckled. Course he knew. Your grandfather told him. That was one thing about Dave and Luther. They were real tight when they came back from the war.
5: And he didn't mind? Madeline asked. I mean,
0: From everything you've told us, Luther cared for you. The old woman pondered Madeline's question. Luther asked me if I loved your grandfather more than him. I did once. Her voice trailed off. Anyway, I said it was a mistake and it would never happen again. Luther believed me, if only because he knew that his brother would never forgive me for the treatment of the Jacksons. She tapped her finger on the hospital trolley. If you ask me, your grandfather was just plain angry at the world after the war. He needed someone to blame, someone he could direct his anger at, and I was that person. So you married Luther, Sonia prompted. Coralie smiled and nodded. He kept his illness from me initially, although I still would have had him dying or not. A single woman has to consider her position in life, and Luther was a catch. Once a week, Dave would ride in from the property and Luther and he would sit outside on the flat, talking and drinking long into the night. It was Luther who told me that Dave purchased a house for the Jacksons. Old G.W. and Lily were probably so pleased to have one son on the property, who was not a family of disgrace, that they agreed with Dave's decision. Well, if that wasn't enough to rile the townsfolk, then he offered Julie employment at Sunset Ridge, starting a tradition that's continued ever since. For years, no one said anything. But what he did festered like a sore. He should have let bygones be bygones. Instead, your grandfather made a lot of people feel guilty, and he was vocal in his complaint of the Cummins family, telling anyone who would listen that Mr. Cummins took advantage of the Jacksons. And of course, Luther and I were tarred with the same brush. So Horatio Cummins' grudge extends back that far, Madeline muttered. Yes. Coralie coughed and blew her nose again on the soggy tissue. Gran's getting tired, her granddaughter announced. Ah, oh, shush up, girl. The old woman waved a finger at Sue Ellen. What you don't know is that Dave's brothers and Harold asked him to look after me. At least that's what your grandfather told me. I'll never know if that was the truth or not, personally. I reckon with Luther's health problems, Dave wanted to make sure his brother was well taken care of. Luther couldn't work and his army pension wasn't much. And by the end of the first year of our marriage, I spent more time caring for him than I did working in the general store. Coralie fiddled with a stray thread on her blouse. After Luther died, your grandfather continued to help me financially until I remarried in 1930. I figure it was his way of thanking me for looking after his brother. Only you could aspire to be an undertaker's wife, Sonia said flatly. As opposed to being a bitter old maid, Snob was real good to me. Madeline waved her hands in the air. Please, please, this is my grandfather you're talking about. She scratched her head. Well, at least I know that George and I were right about the expenses in the station ledgers. Two households. Staff. No wonder the property went broke and Mum sold his paintings. Is there anything else I should know? Coralie snuffled into the tissue. My Snob wasn't known for his godly ways. He went out to Sunset Ridge and collected your grandfather's body and took a few things, sort of like keepsakes.
8: Keepsakes, my foot, Sonia replied tightly.
0: Don't go judging him. Besides, when Snob told me what he'd done, I didn't let him pawn everything. They're in that container. Coralie pointed to the box on the table. There's a watch and sketches and a miniature painting of Dave's wife's favourite horse, among other things. Now, wasn't that one for the books when your grandfather upped and married Meredith Bantam's younger sister, Corinne?
7: Sunset Ridge by Nicole Alexander. Narrated by Cynthia Howell. This book was published by Bantam in 2013. No unauthorised copying, broadcasting or public performance of this recording is permitted.
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14: Welcome to Blindsight, where vision is reimagined. I'm your host, Ian Geard, broadcasting from Reading Radio Brisbane. Today we begin a very special five-part Blindsight series called Your Life, Your Options. Firstly, why did I create this series? Because quite a few listeners have emailed me requesting that I should do so. And I listen to all of my listeners, so here we go. I have done something similar to this in previous episodes. However, this is not the redo. This is a fresh approach, and I hope that you find value in this series. And it's particularly relevant to those coming through who are newly diagnosed. So let's go. This series begins with a truth that deserves to be spoken gently. Whether someone is born blind, born with low vision, diagnosed as vision impaired later in life, or someone who is gradually losing their sight over time, there can be a moment when life feels as if it has changed direction without even asking permission. For one person, that moment may come in a doctor's room. For another, it may come when they realize they can no longer read the email. Recognize faces, cross a road with the same confidence, use a computer screen, drive a car, or move through their own kitchen without hesitation. For a parent, it may come when they are told their child is blind or vision impaired, and suddenly love is mixed with worry, questions, and a deep desire to do the right thing. And for someone born blind, the experience may not be one of losing sight, but rather of growing up in a world that is still far too often designed around sight. So today, we start at the beginning, not with a device, not with a cane, not with an app, not with a funding form. We begin with the person. Because blindness and vision impairment are not only medical conditions, they are life circumstances. They touch confidence, identity, independence, relationships, education, work, home life, travel, hobbies, and emotional well-being. And here is the message at the heart of the first episode. A diagnosis or a life lived with blindness does not mean every option must be taken immediately, but it may be worth knowing that options exist. Options are not obligations. Options are invitations. An invitation to understand, an invitation to prepare, an invitation to rebuild, an invitation to remain connected to life. The emotional beginning. Let's begin honestly. When someone is diagnosed as vision impaired, particularly later in life, there may be grief. The grief can be quiet, it can be private, it can be confusing. A person may think, why am I upset? I still have some sight, or other people have it worse, or I should be stronger, or I don't want to be in a burden, or Finally, I don't want people to see me differently. But grief is not a weakness. It is a normal human response to change. Sight loss may involve the loss of familiar routines, easy reading, independent living, facial recognition, confidence in public places, or the feeling of being fully in control. And if someone is born blind or vision impaired, there may be still emotional challenges, but they may show up differently. A child may not grieve sight. They have never had. But they may experience barriers, exclusion, low expectations, inaccessible learning, or social misunderstanding. The family may grieve, worry, or feel overwhelmed. So the first option may well be worth considering. Emotional support? That may be counseling. It may be trusted friends. It may be a peer group. It may be speaking with another blind or vision impaired individual. It may be family education. It may simply be saying out loud, "This is hard and I need time." There is a real strength in that sentence. Identity. You are still you. One of the biggest questions after diagnosis can be, "Who am I now?" The answer is not always immediate, but Blindsight's view is this. You really still are you. You are not reduced to an eye condition. You are not reduced to a label. Not reduced to what you can no longer do in the same way. You may be a parent, partner, child, grandparent, worker, student, musician, gardener, cook, traveler, volunteer, a creator, an advocate, a thinker, or a friend. Vision loss may change how some things are done.

A child should not grow up with the message, you are limited. A child should grow up with the message, you have a different access pathway and we will help you build it. That is a very different message. One message closes doors, the other one opens them. The danger of waiting too long. Now, this series is not about pressure. Nobody should be pushed into support before they are ready. Nobody should be shamed for needing time. Nobody should be told there is one correct way to be blind or vision impaired. But there is also a practical truth worth considering. Sometimes, if we wait too long, life can quietly become smaller. Not because blindness itself makes life smaller, but because unaddressed barriers begin to accumulate. They may stop cooking. They may stop reading. They may stop using technology. They may stop attending social events. They may stop asking questions. They may begin to depend on others for things they might still be able to do with the right support. This is where options matter. Options help prevent unnecessary shrinkage of life. A white cane may protect movement. A screen reader may protect information access. A magnifier may protect reading. A talking device may well protect safety, and a mobility instructor may protect confidence. A peer group may protect emotional well-being, and a family conversation may protect dignity. Again, none of these are compulsory for anyone, but they are worth considering. The first practical framework. When life changes, it can be difficult to know where to begin. So here is a gentle first-step framework. First, understand the eye condition as clearly as possible. Is it stable? Is it progressive? Is treatment available? Are regular reviews required? Are there risks that require urgent attention? Second, understand the functional impact. What is becoming difficult in daily life? Reading, walking, cooking, work, study, transport, communication, medication, money, or hobbies? Third, understand the emotional impact. Am I coping? Am I withdrawing? Am I angry? Am I pretending or frightened? Could support help? Fourth, consider immediate safety. Are there risks at home, on the stairs, with medication, in the kitchen, on roads, or with public transport? Can I access information, education, communication, entertainment, work systems, and essential documents? Sixth, consider connection. Who is around me? Who understands? And who could support me without taking over? And seventh, consider timing. What is the one next step I might take? Not 10 steps, not the whole mountain, one step. That may be making a phone call, booking an assessment, trying a phone accessibility setting, speaking to a family. Asking a service provider what is available, writing down questions for an eye specialist, or simply admitting that life has changed and it is time to explore options. The blind side take. Okay, here's the blind side take for episode one. At the beginning of a vision journey, whether from birth or diagnosis, the most important thing is not to rush. But neither is assistive technology the beginning of a vision journey, whether from birth or diagnosis. The most important thing is not to rush, as I previously stated, but neither is to disappear with silence. One might consider support early, not because life is over, but because life matters. One might consider options, not because every option is right, but because the right option can protect dignity, choice, confidence, and participation. And one might consider this simple truth. You do not need to become someone else. You may simply need to find new ways to remain yourself. You have been listening to Blindside on Reading Radio Brisbane, Australia, and I'm your host, Dean Geard. Today we began with the emotional first step. Diagnosis, identity, grief, birth, family, and a simple truth that options are invitations, not obligations. In our next episode, we move from the emotional beginning into the practical foundation. We will look at daily living, home safety, cooking, reading, medication, orientation and mobility training, and how small changes can make a major difference.

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13: Hello and welcome to On This Day. I'm Marilyn Barclay, and today is Tuesday, the 29th of September, and we are going to start with the first British police force. It's hard to believe, but prior to the mid-18th century, London didn't have a police force. Law and order was maintained by magistrates, volunteer constables, watchmen, and sometimes even the armed forces. British Home Secretary Sir Robert Peel succeeded in reforming the criminal laws and established the London Police Force, which became known as Scotland Yard. Having been established by Peel, members of the force were given the nicknames of Peelers or Bobbies. Metropolitan Police patrols first took to the streets on the 29th of September 1829, despite resistance from certain elements of the community who considered them to be a threat to civil liberties. The initial force consisted of 2 commissioners, 8 superintendents, 20 inspectors, 88 sergeants, and 895 constables. And it was on this day in 1916 that the New York Times reported that John D. Rockefeller had become America's first billionaire. Starting his career as a humble assistant bookkeeper, he then went into the produce commission business. His firm, Clark & Rockefeller, invested in an oil refinery. He then paid $72,500 for a larger share in another refinery and formed the partnership of Rockefeller & Andrews. In 1897, he and his brother merged their refineries and were joined by another partner, Henry M. Flagler. In 1870, the two Rockefellers, Flagler and Andrews, formed the Standard Oil Company, with John D. Rockefeller as president. This was Rockefeller's start to his incredible wealth. On the 29th of September 1916, the New York Times reported in a front-page story that John D. Rockefeller was America's first billionaire. His oil holdings alone were worth $500 million, and by the end of the day, they had increased in value by $8 million. And that's how you become a billionaire. It sounds easy. American singer, musician and pianist Jerry Lee Lewis was born in 1935. He's been described as rock and roll's first great wild man and one of the most influential pianists of the 20th century. In 1957, he caused controversy when he secretly married his 13-year-old cousin, Myra Brown, whilst still married to his previous wife. The scandal led to a decline in his success, though his career reignited in the late 1960s and into the 70s. Lewis celebrated his 41st birthday on this day in 1976, and during the party he was, quote, blasting holes through an office door with a pistol when he accidentally shot Norman Owens, his bass player, twice in the chest. Owens survived the incident and later sued Lewis. Did I mention Lewis's nickname was The Killer? For our music break today, it was on this day in 1968 that Diana Ross and the Supremes shocked watchers of The Ed Sullivan Show by performing their song Love Child in casual dress. Known for their glamorous look, they would return to the show in early 1969 to perform the song again, but in their standard matching dresses.

And that was Diana Ross and the Supremes with Love Child. Let's continue with some On This Day events for September the 29th. Laurence Olivier's Hamlet opened at the Park Avenue Cinema on this day in 1948. It would win Best Picture at the 1949 Academy Awards. In 1962, John F. Kennedy authorized the use of federal troops to integrate the University of Mississippi. And in 1963, the Rolling Stones embarked on their first tour as the opening act for Bo Diddley and the Everly Brothers. I Heard It Through the Grapevine was first heard on this day in 1967 as Gladys Knight and the Pips released the track. Marvin Gaye would have major success when he recorded the song. Billy Joel's album, The Stranger, was released on this day in 1977. The album featured singles Just the Way You Are, Movin' Out, and Only the Good Die Young. In 1983, a chorus line with 3,389 performances became the longest-running Broadway show. In 1998, Britney Spears' first single, Baby One More Time, was released, becoming a number one hit around the world. And another Britney On This Day event, it was on this day in 2021, that a Los Angeles judge ruled to suspend Britney's father, Jamie Spears' conservatorship, after claims of abuse and an online campaign by fans. The Brisbane Lions won the first of their three successive premierships in 2001, and Gary Ablett Jr. signed with the Gold Coast Suns in a five-year deal worth $10 million in 2010. Opening the birthday book, I see that St Kilda football legend Darryl Baldock was born on this day in 1938. He died in 2011. Actor and comedian Mark Mitchell was born on this day in 1954. And Australia's first female Prime Minister, Julia Gillard, was born in 1961. English athlete and politician Sebastian Coe was born on this day in 1956. The middle distance runner won gold at the 1980 and 1984 Olympic Games. American singer-songwriter Tommy Boyce was born in Virginia in 1939. He and his songwriting partner Bobby Hart had hits in 1968 with I Wonder What She's Doing Tonight and Alice Long. They also wrote several Monkees hits. Boyce also penned the theme music to the TV soap Days of Our Lives. He committed suicide in his Nashville home in November 1994. Now for our number one song. And on September the 29th, 1995, Coolio was at the top of the US Billboard Hot 100 with his single Gangster's Paradise. The track also hit number one in Australia, the UK, and 15 other countries.

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5: More pain for borrowers as RBA lifts rates for a fourth time, and new kind of cyber incident. OpenAI apologises for Medicare hack and reveals extent of attack. And a very good afternoon and welcome to the National News Hour. It's Tuesday, the 29th of September. I'm Andrew Williams and Leslie Heinzman will be reading with me today, and we're coming to you from Vision Australia Radio's Perth studios. We hope you can stay with us for the next hour as we bring you up to date with the most recent news reports from around the nation. And now here's Leslie with today's top story.
6: Thank you, Andrew. More pain for borrowers as RBA lifts rates for the fourth time. This article from the newdaily.com.au with AAP. The Reserve Bank has lifted the official cash rate for the fourth time this year, taking interest rates to a 15-year high. Tuesday's decision to raise rates by 25 basis points, as had been widely forecast, pushes the cash rate to 4.6%. Assuming banks pass on the increase as they usually do, it will lift the average owner-occupier variable mortgage rate to 6.49%. It will also add a further $91 a month to the typical $600,000 mortgage payment, or nearly $400 with all four of 2026 rate rises. The true pain is in the cumulative impact, Canstar Data Insights Director Sally Tyndall said ahead of the RBA announcement. Across what is likely to be at least four rate rises for the year, this borrower has to fork out an extra $364 a month compared to what they were paying at the start of the year. Rates have not been as high since October 2011, meaning today's borrowers face the painful situation of the most expensive loans in a generation. Tyndall said home loan debt had soared from $1.05 trillion to $2.51 trillion in the same time. In its post-meeting statement, the bank board said the decision was unanimous. It flagged elevated inflation and heightened uncertainties about the outlook for domestic economic activity. It said, since the previous meeting, some of the upside risks to inflation are materializing. There have been further disruptions to global oil supply, and recent data suggest that growth and inflation in Australia have been higher than expected. Higher fuel prices have partially been passed through to prices of other goods and services. This inflation impulse is in addition to the effect of capacity pressures in the economy. The board said it would do whatever was required to ensure inflation did not become embedded. The three increases in the cash rate target since the beginning of the year have tightened financial conditions, and the economy appears to be slowing. But inflation is still too high, and the board judged that a further tightening in financial conditions is warranted, it said. The board will continue to do what it considers necessary to bring inflation sustainably back to target, including increasing the cash rate target further if needed. Earlier, in repeated appearances on morning TV, Treasurer Jim Chalmers blamed the war in the Middle East for driving up inflation and cost of living pressures. "That's not an opinion, that's a fact," he said. But Nationals leader Matt Canavan blamed out-of-control government spending. He told News 24, "The problem clearly is too much government spending, too much heat in the economy." The coalition has said it would cut spending The coalition has said it would cut spending on the National Disability Insurance Scheme, aged care and childcare to help quell inflation. A final budget update for the year released on Monday showed forecast tax receipts as a percentage of GDP jumped from May's forecast of 23.6 to 24.1, showing growth. But Chalmers was steadfast that government expenditure, now more than 26% of GDP, was not the main reason for the rate rise, instead blaming global issues. He told Seven Sunrise, "We've got an inflation challenge in our economy, which is made much worse by the war in the Middle East. That's not an opinion, that's a fact. We've been able to manage our public debt to levels which are much, much lower than other countries, but we know that there's always more work to do." HSBC chief economist Paul Bloxham sees falling house prices, slower consumer spending, and weaker construction, exacerbated by higher interest rates, contributing to a rising risk that Australia's economy will tip into a recession in coming quarters. If the economy deteriorates further, the RBA's resolve on getting inflation back to target might be tested. Earlier on Tuesday, the Australian Bureau of Statistics revealed household spending growth was flat in August, but consumers were still on a strong footing. On an annual basis, household spending was up 6.8%, which indicated that the economy was still exceeding its supply capacity and further interest rates were needed, said EY Oceania chief economist Sherelle Murphy. And that article was from thenewdaily.com.au with AAP, more pain for borrowers as RBA lifts rates for the fourth time.
7: This next report comes from The Guardian and is written by Josh Taylor. New kind of cyber incident. OpenAI apologises for Medicare hack and reveals extent of attack. OpenAI has apologised to Australians for its agent attack on Medicare and will front Parliament next week as the tech company revealed more details about its June hack of Australian government websites. In a blog post released today, OpenAI said it should have handled its response better. It said, "We also should have handled our response better. We are sorry and working to do better in the future." The company also provided more detail in the incident revealed by the Australian Prime Minister, Anthony Albanese, last week. OpenAI said it became aware of agent activity on Australian government websites in mid-August after the company reviewed earlier training incidents after the Hugging Face attack in July. The agents gained non-public access to a Services Australia portal for Medicare statistics, and OpenAI said the agent was able to run commands, retrieve internal files, credentials, and write files, but no patient or client records were accessed.
5: The New South Wales Bureau of Crime Statistics and Researchers' Public Crime Mapping Tool was also accessed, with application configuration, operational jobs and logs, and website metadata provided to the agency. The agent discovered an exposed access key to query the Victorian Agency for Health Information's reporting system to access aggregate survey statistics. For the Australian Institute of Health and Welfare, OpenAI agents retrieved aggregate statistics, but separate attempts to bypass access controls were unsuccessful, and the information obtained was publicly available. Services Australia and the Victorian Health Department were informed on the 10th of September, while the New South Wales Bureau of Crime Statistics was informed on the 18th of September. The Australian Institute of Health and Welfare was not informed until the 24th of September, as OpenAI deemed it did not meet disclosure thresholds. OpenAI said, "Since then, we've worked closely with Australian government agencies to share what we've learned to date. If we identify any additional affected agencies, we will notify them promptly and directly with the information available and provide updates as further facts emerge." The incident occurred after one model was tasked to research government spending per person on medicines for skin conditions in Victoria. The model had difficulty obtaining that information, and OpenAI said it took actions that we had not authorised it to take, including accessing Services Australia's Medicare Statistics Reporting Service. OpenAI said it would commit resources and expertise to affected agencies and provide Australian government agencies with support to build cyber defences on critical infrastructure. Australian government agencies and industries will also be given credits out of OpenAI's $1 billion or $1.4 billion Australian dollars Daybreak Fund, which lets those organisations use frontier AI for cyber defence and to harden their systems by reviewing code and system configurations for potential vulnerabilities that can then be patched. The company said it would also establish a task force with Australian expertise to develop practical policy recommendations on managing risk with AI agents. OpenAI's Chief Strategy Officer, Jason Kwon, will appear at the Joint Select Committee on AI on Tuesday next week. Guardian Australia reported on Monday that Anthropic would also appear at this hearing, but not at a Senate inquiry into AI and data centres this week. Albanese, who was in the United States last week when he announced the hack, said at the time he had spoken to OpenAI's chief executive, Sam Altman, to express Australia's extreme concern about this incident. Today, Anthony Albanese said OpenAI had been very constructive and open in engaging since the incident, as had Anthropic. He said AI can improve economic growth and productivity, but it also carries risks. He said, "And we've seen those risks exposed, not just in what occurred in Australia, but the revelation that has occurred in the United States and other countries as well. The federal government has flagged it could introduce mandatory reporting rules for AI-related data breaches after the revelation OpenAI used a public-facing email address 3 months after the hack to report the incident to Services Australia." The company said today it had a lot of work ahead to rebuild trust with Australians, but said it was making meaningful changes. And that report is from The Guardian Australia and written by Josh Taylor. "New kind of cyber incident. OpenAI apologises for Medicare hack and reveals extent of attack."
6: And now from Nine News, an article by Richard Wood. "Pakistan locks down capital ahead of march to free Imran Khan. Australian travellers are being warned of a major security crackdown in Pakistan, where supporters of former Prime Minister Imran Khan are preparing to march. Members of Khan's PTI party are planning to march 180 kilometres from Peshawar to the nation's capital, Islamabad, on Sunday, October the 4th, reports Reuters. In the past few days, Pakistan's federal government has locked down Islamabad by installing shipping containers across highways and deploying tens of thousands of security forces. Three of Khan's sisters and hundreds of party activists have also been detained by authorities. PTI members originally planned to begin the mass protest last Sunday, but a party spokesman said they could start the march whenever they liked in coming days. The question is to the government, as to how long they're willing to keep the country closed off, the supporter group said in a statement. Khan, aged 73, a former cricket captain of Pakistan and international star, was ousted by Parliament in 2022. He was jailed the following year on corruption charges. His supporters claim they were false and he is a political prisoner. The Australian government today warned its citizens and Pakistani-Australian dual nationals to avoid large gatherings because of the threat of violence. Pakistani authorities may implement security measures and movement restrictions, which could cause transport, communication and travel disruptions. Travellers to Pakistan are also being warned to remain vigilant about potential terrorist attacks following clashes between Pakistan and its neighbour Afghanistan. Australians of Afghan heritage may face increased scrutiny by authorities in Pakistan, including questioning or detention even when holding valid visas. The Smart Traveller update said, "The security situation remains unpredictable and can deteriorate with little or no warning. Terrorist and separatist groups hostile to foreign interests operate in Pakistan. The threat of terrorist attacks and kidnapping remains very high." And that article was by Richard Wood from Nine News, "Pakistan Locks Down Capital Ahead of March to Free Imran Khan."
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7: This next report comes from The Guardian and is written by Tom McElroy. Sarah Hanson-Young announces Greens leadership tilt after MPs blindsided by Larissa Waters' shock resignation. High-profile Greens Senator Sarah Hanson-Young has confirmed she will run for the party's leadership, promising to bring the fight to Labor and One Nation after Larissa Waters' shock resignation. The party's longest-serving federal MP, Hanson-Young confirmed on social media she was discussing a tilt at the leadership with colleagues today ahead of a two-day party retreat in Sydney when the new leader will be chosen. She said in a statement, "I am speaking with my colleagues about the best way to help the Greens and have asked for their support to be the next leader. People deserve better than the failed policies and weak excuses from the Labor and Liberal parties and the hate peddling from Pauline Hanson's One Nation. Our communities and environment are being hammered by a rigged system and they want politicians that will fight for them. I will fight with everything I've got." Party sources said Greens MPs were blindsided on Monday when Waters revealed she would quit the leadership to focus on treatment for kidney disease after her health had declined significantly since being elected leader in May last year. Frontrunners for the top job include Deputy Leader Maureen Faruqi, the Defence spokesperson David Shoebridge and Hanson-Young. The Greens Treasury spokesperson Nick McKim could also contest the leadership. Hanson-Young has previously sought the party's leadership but had been rebuffed by colleagues. All positions will be declared vacant and negotiations could be held to avoid a ballot in the 11-person party room. A retreat to discuss policy and strategy had been planned before Waters quit, with the leadership question expected to be resolved by Thursday at the latest. Shoebridge refused to comment on a possible tilt at the leadership today. He praised Waters for her bravery and called for the Greens to remain the progressive party of choice. He said, "I'm not here to rule anything in or anything out in terms of leadership. That will be a matter that will be a party room that makes a decision on." A spokesperson for Faruqi said the New South Wales senator was considering her options. Guardian Australia has been told negotiations could also include possible candidates for the deputy leadership, including Victorian Steph Hodgins-May and Queenslander Penny Ormond-Payne. The new leader will come under pressure to bring a more forceful approach to the job amid frustrations that Waters' more moderate style has stopped the party from exploiting a move by voters away from Labor and the Coalition.
5: Adam Bandt and former MPs Max Chandler-Mather and Stephen Bates all lost their seats at the 2025 election, and One Nation has replaced the Greens as the third major force in federal politics. In a letter to party members, Waters said she was sad that illness had cut my time as leader short. She talked up success in negotiations with Labor on environmental laws and the response to the Bondi Beach terror attack. She said, "But our Greens movement is too important, and I want to pass the torch over to someone who is ready to take up the fight. In the face of shifting political sands ever since, we have been the only party to hold and grow our support in the polls against the right-wing surge." Waters will take medical leave before returning to the Senate. The Prime Minister, Anthony Albanese, wished Waters well and praised her constructive approach on Senate negotiations. He said, "When I spoke to her, she was going off to see further health checks today, and I wish her well. This is a job, and a leadership position in a minor party means a lot of travel and a lot of pressure. She wasn't in a position to be able to do that job going forward, but she intends to stay in the Senate." And that report is from The Guardian Australia and written by Tom McElroy. Sarah Hanson-Young announces Greens' leadership tilt after MPs blindsided by Larissa Waters' shock resignation.
6: And now from Michael West Media, Aussie activist abducted in Cambodia. Fears are growing for an Australian activist missing in Cambodia after a human rights group said he was abducted by Vietnamese authorities in an act of transnational repression. Tran Heap, a democracy campaigner, was due to meet up with his wife, Chloe Dang, in Bangkok after travelling to Phnom Penh, Cambodia, to meet with human rights defenders. But the 50-year-old Melbourne man never boarded his flight and has not been heard of since September the 18th. Mr. Heap, who founded the Australian Alliance to Combat Human Trafficking, was travelling with Vietnamese-Norwegian human rights activist Nguy Duc Tan to meet with dissident Vietnamese activists for training in Cambodia. Viet Tan, a pro-democracy diaspora political party, has accused Vietnamese authorities of kidnapping the pair and deny claims the two men had illegally entered Vietnam from the Cambodian border. The democracy advocacy group, of which Mr. Heap and Mr. Tuan are members, claims the pair had no intention of entering Vietnam, accusing Vietnamese authorities of abducting the pair on fabricated charges to cover up an act of transnational repression. This is a blatant fabrication, intended to conceal the fact that the Viet Tan members were abducted in Cambodia and forcibly taken to Vietnam, the group said in a statement released on Monday night. AAP has contacted Vietnamese authorities for comment. Viet Tan is calling on Norwegian and Australian authorities, as well as human rights organisations, to press the Vietnamese government for the immediate and unconditional release of both men. The organisation said, "Mr. Tuan is diabetic and requires daily insulin injections. He must be guaranteed full access to medication and medical care." Ms. Dang said she feared for her husband's life. She told AAP from Bangkok Airport before boarding a flight to Melbourne, "My family and I are really worried about his safety, and we just want to know where he is and what happened to him. My husband deserves protection, and I really hope the Australian government will continue to put pressure on Cambodia to do an investigation to find out where he is right now." Vietnam has ramped up its crackdown on dissidents in recent years, with more than 55 activists arrested under broad criminal laws in 2025. Civil society groups and United Nations human rights experts have repeatedly warned of growing cooperation between Vietnamese authorities and neighbouring governments targeting advocates. Their disappearance is not an ordinary missing person incident. Both men are long-time human rights advocates and Viet Tan members, Viet Tan said. Miss Dang, 36, said her husband's disappearance had taken a psychological toll. "It's been 11 days and I'm really in the dark," she said, choking back tears. "I don't know where he is and how he's doing. It's driving me crazy. Everything is really uncertain." The Australian government confirmed consular officials were in contact with Miss Dang, but declined to comment further. The Department of Foreign Affairs and Trade is providing consular assistance to the family of an Australian reported missing in Cambodia, a department spokesperson told AAP on Monday. The families of the missing men have filed an appeal with the UN Working Group on Enforced or Involuntary Disappearances. And that article was from Michael West Media, Aussie activist abducted in Cambodia.
7: This next report comes from ABC News and is written by Jamie McKinnell. Jury shown photos of crime scene bloodstains in Beau-Lamar Condon double murder trial. The jury in the double murder trial of former police officer Beau-Lamar Condon has been shown crime scene photographs of bloodstains found inside Jesse Baird's Sydney Terrace. Mr. Lamar Condon has pleaded not guilty to murdering Mr. Baird and his boyfriend, Luke Davies, by shooting them with his service pistol in Mr. Baird's Paddington home in February 2024. The Crown has alleged he developed an obsessive and jealous infatuation after a brief romance in 2022 and parts of 2023 and had stalked Mr. Baird in the lead-up to the alleged murders. The 31-year-old's defence team has flagged an argument for self-defence, saying there were two separate struggles in the Brown Street property involving his police pistol, which resulted in the two deaths. The jury was today taken through dozens of photographs from when expert forensic officers attended the property on the 22nd of February 2024, several days after the alleged murders on the 19th of February. At the front of the property, police found a dismantled bed frame. Jurors heard there were apparent bloodstains on the bedhead and bed base, which was confirmed through testing. DNA results later suggested some stains contained a profile of Mr. Baird, Mr. Davies, or both of the young men. Similar photographs were taken and testing conducted on small stains on the floorboard in Mr. Baird's bedroom. Crime scene officers used a chemical called luminol, a liquid sprayed onto the surface, which is used as a presumptive screening tool for blood. The court heard the chemical showed a blue glow in photographs to indicate the presence of blood not visible to the human eye. The jury was also shown photographs of the hallway of the terrace with a blue glow on the floor and the same glow in areas of the bedroom. The court heard bloodied linen and possessions were found in a skip bin at a Cronulla Bowls Club after Mr. Baird and Mr. Davies went missing. Their bodies were found in rural Bungonia, south of Sydney, in surfboard bags 8 days after the alleged murders. According to a groundskeeper at the Cronulla Club, there were several plastic bin bags containing clothing inside the skip bin on the 20th of February 2024 when he realised someone had used it. There were also AFL football shorts still in the packaging. He wrote in his statement, which was read to the court, Craig Scott said he realised some clothing from the bags had red staining on it. He wrote, "It looked like dried blood to me." Mr. Scott and a second worker also discovered a bedsheet with red stains, a silver watch and leather pouch, along with identification that belonged to Mr. Davies. He said they both thought something suspicious had occurred and reported the find to police. The trial before Justice Natalie Adams is in its second week and has an estimated duration of 3 months. And that report is from ABC News and written by Jamie McKinnell. Jury shown photos of crime scene bloodstains in Beau-Lamar Condon double murder trial.
6: And now from 7 News, an article by Brooke Rolfe. Authorities will tag sharks lured to shore by 31-ton decomposing whale carcass. Authorities will attempt to tag the sharks lured to shore by the decomposing whale carcass at City Beach after several were spotted circling the area. It's understood three shark fishing drum lines are in the water this morning from a boat just off City Beach, where the decomposing whale remains. The Department of Primary Industries and Regional Development confirmed today it was seizing the opportunity to do some tagging while the sharks are lingering close to the beach. None of the sharks spotted swirling the carcass on Monday were tagged. Some were reportedly as big as 5 metres in length and just 10 metres from the beach. It comes as authorities come to terms with the practicalities of removing the whale carcass, which washed ashore on Monday about 7:30 a.m. Hundreds turned out for a glimpse of the 13-metre humpback whale on Monday after its reported stranding triggered a shark frenzy, and there are crowds of people back at the beach this morning. Several sharks, including great whites, swam just metres from the shore as members of the public stood alongside the whale, estimated to weigh about 31 tonnes, with some even deciding to reach out and touch it. No sharks circling the carcass were tagged. However, the public, Westpac helicopter and Surf Life Saving WA made several reports throughout the day of their sightings. Great white sharks in varying sizes between 3 and 5 metres were reported swimming 10 and 15 metres from the shore near the carcass throughout the morning and afternoon. A tagged white shark pinged receivers just north of the carcass at City Beach later in the day, once at 4:34 p.m., another time at 11:27 p.m., and again at 11:32 p.m. A white shark also pinged the Floreat receiver 5 times between 8:06 p.m. and 10:08 p.m. The removal of the whale is in the hands of the town of Cambridge, but it's not yet known when the animal will be removed or where it will be taken. Cambridge Council Mayor Gary Mack said, "This is a complex and potentially hazardous operation involving a very large carcass, heavy machinery and specialist personnel, and we need to ensure we can do this safely before work begins. Our focus is on removing the carcass intact as much as possible at the earliest safe opportunity." He said public safety would determine when City Beach reopens, but it could be several days. While carcasses attract sharks, and neither people nor their pets should actually go into the water at all while the beach is closed and should look after their personal safety, Mr. Mack said. And that article was from Seven News by Brooke Rolfe. Authorities will tag sharks lured to shore by 31-tonne decomposing whale carcass.
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5: And welcome back. On today's National News Hour, you're with Leslie Heinzman and me, Andrew Williams. Also making headlines today, Victorian doctors to walk off the job amid ongoing pay dispute, and Saudi Arabia resumes charges to be prosecuted by Sophie Callan. And now here's Leslie as we continue with our news coverage.
6: And from the ABC, an article by Jason Katsaris, Victorian doctors to walk off the job amid ongoing pay dispute. As many as 10,000 doctors at Victoria's public hospitals could walk off the job later this week amid an ongoing dispute over paying conditions. The industrial action, planned for Thursday afternoon, will see doctors stop work for the third time in 2 months. But unlike earlier walkouts at key Melbourne and regional Victorian health services, this week's action will be statewide, with the union warning that up to as many as 10,000 professionals could walk off the job. While emergency departments will not be affected, the Australian Medical Association, AMA, said there could be disruptions to elective surgeries. Unions are pushing for improvements to their working conditions, including a 12.5-hour cap on shifts, a limit of 4 consecutive night shifts, down from 7, and a 28% pay rise over 4 years. AMA Victorian President Simon Judkins said it was disappointing that negotiations with the state government were yet to yield a pay offer after 14 months and dozens of meetings. "We've been through 3 health ministers," Dr. Judkins said. "We've put our log of claims on the table, and as yet we haven't seen any offer from the Carroll government. If we want our patients to get the best care that they can, we need our doctors to have the best work conditions that they can. And so that's really the aim of this action." Australian Salaried Medical Officers Federation, ASMOF, Victorian President Roderick McRae said, "The problem of excessive working hours and fatigue was so acute in hospitals that doctors felt they had no option but to strike." Dr. McRae said, "Our doctors do not take the decision to go on strike lightly, but the reality is they are being rostered on for 84-hour weeks and frequently work even longer when emergencies occur. They are often completely exhausted and burnt out, with little opportunity to rest between shifts." He said this systemic fatigue presented an unacceptable risk to patient safety. Kevin Shee, who is part of the same union, said doctors were simply asking for conditions that will help us look after patients to the best of our ability. The previous bid for a statewide strike was postponed after the Victorian Hospitals Industrial Association argued before the Fair Work Commission that the notice period was inadequate. In a press release about Thursday's strike, the AMA and the ASMOF said staffing would remain above Saturday levels and patient safety would not be put at risk. Government frontbencher Tim Richardson said the Victorian Minister for Health and Mental Health, Ingrid Stitt, had spoken of working hard to support health workers and doctors. Mr. Richardson said, "Across government, we see the Carroll Labor government leaning in to support people that support Victorians the most. We'll do everything we can to make sure that doctors get a good deal into the future." However, Shadow Health Minister

0: Victorian patients, she said. And that article was Victorian doctors to walk off the job amid ongoing pay dispute from the ABC by Jason Katsaris.
1: This next report is from the Wall Street Journal and is written by Summer Sade and Georgie Kantchev. The title of the article is Saudi Arabia Resumes Red Sea Oil Exports in Blow to Iran. Saudi Arabia has resumed exporting oil via its east-west pipeline after repairing damage caused by drone strikes. People familiar with the matter said on Monday, restoring a crucial route around the Strait of Hormuz and dealing with a blow to Iran. Stretching 1,150 kilometres across Saudi Arabia to the Red Sea port of Yanbu from the kingdom's oil-producing heartland on the Persian Gulf, the East-West pipeline has become one of the world's most important pieces of energy infrastructure during the Iran war, serving as a workaround for sharply curtailed tanker traffic through Hormuz. The East-West pipeline can carry up to 7 million barrels a day, about 2 million for domestic Saudi refiners and the rest of for export, but had never operated at full capacity for an extended period before the Iran war began on the 28th of February. Roughly 4 million barrels a day, around 4% of global supply, were flowing through it before drone strikes blamed on Iran-backed forces in Iraq damaged the pipeline on September the 10th, analysts estimate. The presumption of east-west pipeline exports comes as Saudi Arabia has also figured out how to get more oil past Iran in the Strait of Hormuz. Loadings at Saudi Arabia's Gulf port at Ras Tanura recently surged to around 6.5 million barrels a day from 1.5 million barrels a day in early September, ship tracker Capella said. A senior economist at Capital Economics, Hamad Hussein, said crucial dynamic oil traders are watching whether Saudi Arabia can maintain high export volumes through the Strait of Hormuz while simultaneously resuming shipping from Yanbu. He said if elevated, Gulf shipments hold steady as Yanbu operations recover, overall Saudi oil exports could surpass pre-attack levels, which would in turn help reverse recent crude oil price increases. Mr. Hussein said, however, exporting from Yanbu is more challenging than it was earlier in the conflict, given the threat posed to energy infrastructure by the Houthis. Saudi Aramco, the kingdom's flagship oil company, started loading vessels with crude at Yanbu via the pipeline on Sunday, the people familiar with the matter said. Aramco is operating the pipeline at a throughput rate of around 3.5 million barrels a day. Part of the current flows will be directed to domestic refineries. Aramco didn't immediately respond to a request for comment. Oil prices paired gains on Monday after news of the pipeline shipments broke but remained elevated, with Brent crude, the international benchmark, still above US $105 a barrel. Before the Iran war, Saudi Arabia sent most of its oil exports through the strait and onto customers in Asia. As Iranian attacks on ships choked off that waterway, the kingdom shifted millions of barrels through its east-west pipeline to Yanbu. When the Iran-backed Houthi militants stepped up attacks on Saudi-linked shipping through the Bab el-Mandeb Strait in July, some Saudi cargoes were rerouted north through Egypt using the Suez Canal and Sumed pipeline system instead. With its Red Sea bypass route disrupted by the attacks, Aramco began loading more oil onto tankers in the Persian Gulf and taking its chances by sending them through Hormuz despite the threat of Iranian attacks. The company told several of its customers in Asia, its most important oil market, to pick up shipments just outside the strait off the coast of Oman, the Wall Street Journal reported. And that report is written by Summer Sade and Georgie Kantchev. Saudi Arabia resumes Red Sea oil exports in blow to Iran.
0: And now from the ABC, by Jack Hislop. Sophie Callan, SC, to prosecute assault charges against Federal Labour MP Luke Gosling. The Northern Territory Director of Public Prosecutions, or NTDPP, has engaged an interstate lawyer to take on the assault case against Federal MP Luke Gosling to avoid a perceived conflict of interest. high-profile Sydney-based barrister Sophie Callan, SC, will prosecute the charges against

0: the member for Solomon, who is alleged to have assaulted NT Administrator David Connolly at the NT Thai Grand Festival in July. The administrator is the Crown's representative in the NT, a vice-regal role equivalent to state governor. Mr. Gosling denies the allegations and said he would contest the two assault charges relating to two separate incidents. In discussing the allegations during Mr. Gosling's first court appearance in July, the MP's lawyer, Marty Aust, SC, said the first alleged incident had occurred in a manner in which the administrator was unable to see the approach. The court heard the second charge pertained to an alleged hip and shoulder collision between the two men, during which Mr. Gosling allegedly drew back his left elbow and struck Mr. Connolly in his upper rib. Since his first court appearance, Mr. Gosling has also been charged with breaching his bail on August the 14th. He subsequently stepped aside as Special Envoy for Defence, Veterans Affairs and Northern Australia due to the distraction his matter was causing the Albanese government. Mr. Callan's appointment comes a month after the Commonwealth Director of Public Prosecutions declined to take on the case. An NTDPP spokesperson said it was outsourcing the prosecution case to Ms. Callan to avoid any conflict of interest arising. The prosecution will continue in the ordinary course before the courts, they said. Ms. Callan's website says she has previously appeared for the Crown in the corruption prosecution of former New South Wales politicians Ian MacDonald and Eddie Obeid, and appeared as counsel assisting in the Lindt Cafe siege inquest. She has previously worked in the Northern Territory as Crown prosecutor during the murder of former NT police officer Zachary Rolfe, who was acquitted of all charges. Mr. Gosling's bail conditions means he is banned from coming within 50 metres of Government House where Mr. Colony resides. Mr. Gosling also had to give Mr. Colony's office 48 hours notice before attending any event where both men would be in attendance. If the two do attend the same event, Mr. Gosling is required to stay 15 metres away from the administrator at all times. A spokesperson for Mr. Gosling has previously said, despite the breach of bail charge, the MP did not attend any events at the same time as the administrator on August the 14th. They said Mr. Gosling is discussing the matter with his legal team and will be defending the charge. Mr. Gosling's matter is expected to return to Darwin local court tomorrow. And that article was from the ABC by Jack Hislop. Sophie Callan, SC, to prosecute assault charges against federal MP Luke Gosling.
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2: This next report comes from ABC News. A firearms owner to be summoned after thieves find keys to guns on top of safe. A victim of an aggravated robbery during which six firearms were stolen will be served with a summons after the thieves found the keys to the gun safe on top of the safe. Tasmania Police said in June 2026 that six registered firearms were allegedly stolen during an aggravated burglary in the Southern Midlands after offenders located the keys. Although police later recovered three of the firearms and charged two offenders, three firearms remained outstanding. Firearms Services Sergeant Steve Bugg said the incident served as an important reminder that secure firearm storage was not just about having a compliant safe. He said the security of the keys is equally important. Storing the keys near or on a safe can effectively negate the protection the safe is designed to provide. Firearm Services encourages licence holders to store safe keys in a secure location well away from the safe, never leave keys on top of, inside or near a firearm safe, lock safes immediately after accessing firearms, ensure homes, sheds and outbuildings containing firearms are locked when unattended, regularly review storage arrangements and address potential security weaknesses, and consider additional security measures, such as alarms and cameras, which are mandatory for people who own any handgun or more than 10 firearms of any type. Sergeant Bug said, "Every stolen firearm has the potential to be used in further criminal activity. By taking a few simple precautions, firearm owners can play an important role in preventing theft, protecting the community, and ensuring firearms do not fall into the wrong hands." Police said people seeking advice regarding firearm storage requirements can access relevant information sheets or contact firearm services or their local police station. Anyone with information relating to stolen firearms is urged to contact Tasmania Police on 131 444 or Crime Stoppers Tasmania on 1800 333 000 or online at crimestopperstas.com.au, and information can be provided anonymously. That report is from ABC News. Firearms owner to be summoned after thieves find keys to guns on top of safe.
0: Man pleads guilty to culpable driving causing death after collision outside Supernova Comic Con. This article from the abc.net.au by Alexandra Alvaro. Awer Dor drove into three people leaving the Supernova Comic Con and gaming convention at the Melbourne showgrounds in April, killing a 20-year-old man from Keysborough. Another 20-year-old man was taken to hospital for significant lower body injuries after the incident on April the 18th, while a third man was taken to hospital for observation. Dor was subsequently charged with culpable driving causing death, methamphetamine possession, negligent driving causing serious injury, and failing to render assistance after an accident whereby a death has occurred. Appearing in the Melbourne Magistrates Court via video link today, he pleaded guilty to all four charges. The court heard victim impact statements will be submitted in relation to the case. He will next appear in the county court in February. Convention organisers held a minute's silence for the victims after the April incident, saying they were deeply saddened and distressed by the incident in a social media statement. Floral tributes were also left at the scene by attendees. And that article was by Alexandra Alvaro from the abc.net.au. Man pleads guilty to culpable driving causing death after collision outside Supernova Comic Con.
2: This next report comes from ABC News. Lacey J. Bullock accused of driving unlicensed at time of Fernvale alleged vehicle murder. A woman accused of killing her husband by running him down in front of their home west of Brisbane was allegedly disqualified from driving at the time of the incident, court documents show. Australia Post worker Lacey J. Bullock's matter was mentioned at the Ipswich Magistrates Court today after she was charged with domestic violence murder and driving while disqualified. Bradley Bullock, 50, died on Sunday after he was struck by a car allegedly driven by his wife on Stonywood Street at Fernvale. Police said neighbours restrained Ms. Bullock while bystanders and first responders did CPR on the victim, but he died at the scene. The woman was arrested shortly after the incident. Yesterday, Detective Inspector Mick Monago asked for people in the area who may have knowledge of what happened or who knew the couple to please come forward. He said anyone that has previous information in regards to the dynamics of the relationship between the parties involved, please come forward. This is quite traumatic, an incident that's occurred in a public space in a rural area just outside of Brisbane, so the public are quite distressed by what's occurred there. Ms. Bullock's family were at court, but the accused did not appear. The matter has been adjourned to next month. And that report is from ABC News. Lacey J. Bullock accused of driving unlicensed at time of Fernvale alleged vehicle murder.
0: And now from the New Daily, Aussie golfer's viral tug-of-war handshake with Trump. The US may have continued its President's Cup winning streak, but Australian golfer Adam Scott claimed a viral victory after a bizarre tug-of-war handshake with Donald Trump. The US president attended the final day of the biennial golf tournament on Sunday at the Medina Country Club, where he spoke briefly to the crowd before play began. Trump, who is honorary chairman of the event, then greeted each player as they arrived. When it was Scott's turn, the president took off his cap and shook his hand for an awkwardly long moment. When Scott appeared to pull his arm back towards himself, Trump gave it a firm yank before finally letting go and clapping the Aussie on the back. The moment has gone viral, with Golf Digest Jamie Kennedy commenting that it looked more like a thumb war. Australian Golf Digest dubbed it not so subtle gamesmanship, and social media users seem divided over who won the tug of war. Love it. Scott got the move on him first, commented one. Trump just shook Adam Scott's hand so hard it looked like he was trying to dislocate his shoulder. More movement in that exchange than a Jim Furyk full swing, wrote another. Trump is well known for his long and very firm handshakes, including with world leaders such as French President Emmanuel Macron, US talk show The Late Show with Stephen Colbert, even created a satirical sketch suggesting how they might be avoided. However, while many may see the Trump handshake as an aggressive alpha power move aimed at asserting dominance, his interaction with Scott appears to have been an amiable one. The pair exchanged a few words, with Scott smiling and Trump laughing as they parted. The two men have known each other for more than two decades, according to Fox Sports, which reported that they played a pro-am together in 2004. Scott also attended White House meetings with the heads of the PGA Tour and LIV Golf last year. Scott, who was playing in his 12th President's Cup as part of the international team, led by Australians debutante captain Jeff Ogilvie, ended up suffering a loss to American golfer Patrick Cantlay on the final day of the competition. The international team had been leading for the first time entering the final day at Medina Country Club, but the US made a comeback that saw it extend the cup dominance into a third decade. The 17-13 result was the latest frustrating near miss for the internationals, evoking memories of the final day boilover at Royal Melbourne 7 years ago. Ogilvie said, "The US came out firing. A couple of matches went up 18. It was on a knife edge all day. Some of those one downs, if they flip, the numbers look good, but it's a very difficult thing to beat the US in singles in the US." The US captain, Brant Snedeker, credited Trump, a keen amateur golfer himself, with helping his team rally for victory. Snedeker said, "One last shout out. Donald Trump, President Trump, he told me, 'I'm going to bring energy today for you. You guys need it.' I told him if we did this, he gets all the credit. So thank you, President Trump." The US President's appearance at the Medina Country Club was greeted with both cheers and jeers by the crowd. "You know, the fake news media will say I get a very bad reception," he told them, "but we get a good reception." And that article was from the New Daily, Aussie golfer's viral tug of war handshake with Trump.
2: Now, before we go to the weather, let's have a look at a couple of short stories from the Positive News Network, which is edited by Gavin Haynes. Thailand defeated rubella. Rubella is no longer a public health problem in Thailand, according to the World Health Organization, or WHO, which described the achievement as a major milestone. Also known as German measles, rubella is a contagious viral infection which, if caught during pregnancy, can cause miscarriage, stillbirth or congenital rubella syndrome, a condition associated with lifelong birth defects. The disease can, however, be prevented by vaccines, which have helped Thailand reach the milestone. The country joins a list of more than 130 other nations which have eliminated rubella as a public health problem. Thailand has shown that rubella elimination is achievable when strong political commitment, resilient immunisation services, high-quality surveillance and community trust come together, said the WHO's Dr. Nilesh Buddha. This brings the region closer to eliminating both measles and rubella. And also Germany is pledged to quit fossil fuels by 2045. In a significant policy shift, the German government has committed to phasing out fossil fuels by 2045. On Wednesday of last week, it published a roadmap to transition away from coal, oil and gas. Plans include ramping up renewables, accelerating the rollout of electric vehicles and cutting methane emissions by 30% in accordance with the global methane pledge agreed to at COP26. It's likely to be a bumpy road. Amid fierce debate about the country's green policies, many politicians want to see greater flexibility on vehicle emissions to help struggling German car manufacturers. And that report, or those two short reports, are from the Positive News Network. Now let's have a bit of a look at the weather around the country. Tomorrow here in Perth, it's going to be a top of 19 degrees with showers easing. In Adelaide, a shower or two and a top of 24. In Melbourne, cloudy and a top of 23. In Hobart, there'll be showers easing and a maximum of 23 degrees. In Canberra, it'll be sunny and a top of 25. In Sydney, it'll also be sunny and also a top of 25. In Brisbane, partly cloudy and a top of 24. Darwin, Wednesday, that's tomorrow, a shower or two and a top of 33 degrees. And in the Alice, it'll be mostly sunny and a top of 35 degrees. And that's all we have time for today. Thanks so much for your company this afternoon. We hope you can join the team again tomorrow at the same time for the National News Hour. You can find us on VA Radio Digital and online at varadio.org. Leslie Heinzman has been reading with me today, and I'm Andrew Williams. From both of us, have a great evening ahead, and bye for now.

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7: Welcome to the Top End News on Vision Australia Radio, featuring articles compiled from the Northern Territory News for Tuesday, the 29th of September 2026. I'm Bronwyn Amos and I'll be your reader today. Today's program includes stories on what's next for young Miller after winning The Voice, woman charged with trafficking Carver into a remote community learns her fate, and Territory Health professionals commended at a Parliament House ceremony. But our first story is from the front page, but the full report comes from page 7. It's titled Visa Cuts Leave Mango Harvest Ripe for Ruin, and it's written by Fia Walsh. Labor's planned cuts to backpacker visas could cripple the Northern Territory's $128 million mango industry as fruits rot on the trees without workers to pick them, the Agriculture Minister has warned. Northern Territory Agriculture and Acting Chief Minister Gerard Malley said the changes demonstrated a complete lack of understanding of how heavily Northern Australia relied on backpackers to keep key industries operating. Estimates indicate the Northern Territory would lose 1,200 backpackers worth $18.5 million in tourism dollars. According to Mr. Malley, the ramifications would be nothing short of catastrophic, as he said the Territory faced being almost 1,000 workers short for the mango harvest season, leaving 70% of the potential harvest to rot and costing at least $27 million. He called on the Territory's three federal Labor ministers to stand up to Canberra. These freeloading Labor Canberra seat fillers clearly have no power or pull to deliver for their own constituents in the Northern Territory. Their apathy over such a critical issue is a disgrace, Mr. Malley said. This is about people's lives and livelihoods, and they need to step up now. It's as simple as that. Earlier this month, the federal government announced a suite of measures to curb migration to Australia. That included changes to the Working Holiday Maker visa program to reduce the number of second-year visas from 57,000 to 45,000 and slash third-year visas from 31,000 to just 5,000. The NT's two Labor MPs, Marion Scrimgeour and Luke Gosling, made a joint statement to say they had been raising concerns with their colleagues about the impacts of visa changes on local industries. The Albanese Labor government strongly supports a tailored and targeted migration system, they said. We are making changes to the system to give us more control over who arrives, who stays, and who leaves. We have been speaking with relevant ministerial colleagues about the concerns being raised by the tourism and agricultural sector around working holiday makers. We will continue advocating for the Territory and making sure our workforce and tourism needs are understood, We are continuing to advocate for flexibility in policy settings where possible for the Territory, and particularly places like Darwin, Alice, and also places like Cairns and Broome in Northern Australia, that underscores the importance of the backpackers to our economy and growth. We are seeking to arrange a meeting between the tourism and agricultural sector and the relevant ministers' offices and departments to ensure their perspective is heard. The Territory mango industry contributes more than $128 million to the economy each year, and in 2025-26 produced more than half of Australia's mango supply. It needs about 3,500 workers during the harvest. Mr. Malley said that mango industry would not be the only one affected. Industries such as hospitality, agriculture and tourism, operating right across the Territory, depend on access to a reliable seasonal workforce, he said. I understand that the southern states have their particular issues over migration, but we are a different story. We need migration to fill jobs and keep the economy ticking over. If Federal Labor's Territory representatives truly support local jobs and economic growth, now is the time to prove it. They should be demanding exemptions, fighting for regional industries, and making the case for the Territory inside the Labor Party room. And that was Visa Cuts Leave Mango Harvest Ripe for Ruin from page 7. And now to another front page story. What's next for Young Miller after Voice win? But the full report comes from page 3. It's written by Thomas McLean and Gary Shipway. Fresh off his The Voice Australia win, Palmerston rapper Young Miller says his $100,000 prize money will go first to his mum, with the newly crowned star also dreaming of building an affordable music studio for Territory kids. It was the end of a long week for the Palmerston rapper, who launched himself into the grand finale after his stellar rendition of Land Down Under, a performance which quickly went viral. And when Sonia Kruger confirmed his win, it was the signal to go wild with joy for the hundreds who had gathered in Palmerston to watch the finale on the big screen. Their night air reverberated with the sound of screams of joy. All four coaches were unanimous in their praise, with all describing the Voice winner as world class. I just can't believe it. I just can't believe it. I'm just so grateful, he said, with humbleness that it's been characteristic of his journey on The Voice. Thank you so much, Mel. You've made me stronger as a person and an artist. I couldn't be more proud. I'm doing it for my people. Holding back tears of joy, his The Voice coach, Mel C, said she was lost for words. You've affected me, everybody that has been in the room with you, everybody at home, and I am so proud. You did this. You did it. The Voice Australia 2026 winner receives a $100,000 cash prize and an all-inclusive recording and development package with Hive Sound Studios, including production, recording, mixing and mastering. After a whirlwind 24 hours packed with interviews following Sunday night's grand final, the 22-year-old Maranangu artist has made it clear his first thoughts aren't about splashing out on himself. Instead, Young Miller, who made history as the first rapper to win The Voice Australia, says family and community are front of mind after taking home the cash prize and a recording and development package. People ask me, what are you going to do with 100 grand? And I was like, I'm going to give it to my mum, he says. He said he also wanted to create more opportunities for young people in Darwin who wanted to make music but couldn't afford studio time. There are a lot of kids that want to do rap and want to record, but they don't have the money to buy these things, he said. Building a studio here in Darwin that's affordable, that's a dream. I'm going to work towards that. Young Miller said helping his people back home had always been at the centre of his time on the show. This isn't about me, this is about my family, my people back home, to show hope that they can do it too, he said. He was back in Palmerston for the finale, celebrating with about 800 to 1,000 people. I'm so blessed and grateful that I could celebrate with my people, he said. Bringing the community together for a positive event was amazing. On Channel 7's The Morning Show on Monday, Young Miller again said he wanted to give much of the prize money to his mother and work towards building an affordable studio in Darwin for local youth. Young Miller won over audiences throughout the season with his honesty, storytelling and standout performances, from his blind audition through to his grand final rendition of Tupac's Changes and duet with coach Melanie C on Never Be the Same Again. The Palmerston-raised rapper has also spoken openly during the competition about growing up around domestic violence, alcohol and drugs, and about the influence of his mother, who he has credited with teaching him how to be a man. Next up, his new single, Lethal, drops on October 7 before he supports Kid Ink in Townsville on October 9 and Mackay on October 10. And with social media already pushing his name for the NRL Grand Final, Young Miller's post-voice rise might only be just beginning. And that was from page 7, what's next for Young Miller after voice win. And now another front page story, but the full report comes from page 5, titled Potential Land Ban for Alleged 338 Kilogram Carver Plot, written by Harry Brill. A mother charged with smuggling 338 kilograms of carver into a remote Aboriginal community has been revealed as a University of Western Sydney student. Mother of five, Melissa Mahina, 32, dialed into Darwin local court last week to learn what would become of her if she pleaded guilty to possessing and supplying a commercial quantity of carver. Northern Territory police officers arrested Ms. Mahina in June. She was discovered 4,000 kilometres from her hometown in the Aboriginal community of Ramanginning, Arnhem Land. Police allege Ms. Mahina took part in the smuggling operation for personal financial gain, which involved packing a vehicle with 338 kilograms of carver and 156 packets of illegal tobacco. From there, she and a 46-year-old alleged male co-offender hit the road for Australia's north. However, their arrival on June 4 raised the interest of police when reports began circulating in the community that half a dozen outsiders had come into the community for a funeral. Officers paid a visit to where the visitors were staying, where, upon arrival, several people fled the scene. Ms. Mahina and the 46-year-old were questioned before police allegedly found the 338 kilograms of carver and illegal tobacco. Police estimated the street value of the carver at $169,000. In the Territory, a commercial quantity of carver is 25 kilograms or more. Ms. Mahina spent 8 days in custody before she was granted bail to return to Sydney. While she's back to caring for her five young children, however, Ms. Mahina's legal issues are yet to be resolved. On September 25, she called into Darwin local court to receive a sentence indication. Based on the alleged facts, Judge David Woodruff said he would sentence the New South Wales woman to 14 months imprisonment, wholly suspended. She would also be put on a 2-year good behaviour bond, he said, as well as a ban order from entering Aboriginal communities in the Northern Territory. In mitigation, Ms. Mahina's lawyer, Henry Hart, said his client was not aware that carver dealing was illegal. The court heard Ms. Mahina was born in Australia but had been taken to Tonga. There she experienced significant trauma before she managed to escape to a refuge where Australian expats organised her repatriation to Australia. The court heard she was now a high-performing student at the University of Western Sydney, after which she hopes to become a social worker. Her matter will return to court on September 28th. And that was Potential Land Ban for Alleged 338 Kilogram Carver Plot from page 5. And now we turn to page 3, an article written by Lottie Hood, Stabbing Victim Dies in Hospital. A woman who was brought into Palmerston Regional Hospital Emergency Department by her alleged attacker with the stab wounds has died in hospital. Police said the 47-year-old woman who was allegedly assaulted on Friday, September 18, died in Royal Darwin Hospital on Monday morning. Her case was first reported to police about 8 p.m. just over a week ago by medical staff when the woman's partner reportedly brought her into Palmerston Regional Hospital saying she was unwell before leaving her there. A medical assessment soon found that the 47-year-old had been stabbed twice in the chest. She was transferred to Royal Darwin Hospital, RDH, in a critical condition, and police arrested her partner, a 39-year-old man, at a home in Palmerston. She died at RDH 10 days later. The 39-year-old alleged attacker has been charged with acts intended to cause serious harm, and police said they were liaising with the Department of Public Prosecutions. He remains in custody and is expected to appear before courts on October 28. Police said investigations into the incident are still ongoing. If you or someone you know has experienced domestic or family violence, support is available through 1-800-RESPECT on 1-800-737-732 or Lifeline on 13 11 14. And that story was from page 3, Stabbing Victim Dies in Hospital. On Vision Australia Radio, you're listening to Top End News with selected readings from the Northern Territory News for Tuesday, the 29th of September 2026. And now we turn to page 10. The article is titled Elspeth's Butter Made Darwin Better, and it's written by Camden Smith. For a celebration of a life that brought so much humour and laughter, there were very few dry eyes when the service came to an end. About 100 people assembled at the Botanic Gardens on Friday to hear stories from Elspeth Harvey's long life. Ms. Harvey died aged 101 and 17 days at her Nightcliff home, surrounded by loved ones on September 10, but the warmth of the dedications showed her memory will be around for a few lifetimes yet. Among the tributes were a farewell from the dogs, Woofity Woof Woof, to the confirmed dog lover, reflections on childhood and family, and plenty of consideration about shortbread, in a statistical revelation that surprised even Ms. Harvey's longtime friends. Her adopted granddaughter, Catherine McAlpine, shared details of a conversation about butter usage. Nan and I did a little calculation as to how much butter in her lifetime she had actually mixed into shortbread, and we rounded it out at over a quarter of a ton, Ms. McAlpine said. Tributes to Ms. Harvey were led by grandson Joel, who said his daughter had interviewed the centenarian for a school assignment this year. Ahead of the assignment, they calculated that only 0.3% of Australians reach age 100. Although after reading some of her stories, I reckon she used up all 9 of her lives getting there, Mr. Harvey said. He said among the landmark events in her life were an earthquake and tidal wave in Greece, smallpox outbreak in Shanghai, a typhoon on her 8th birthday, Cyclone Tracy in 1974, falling off roofs and ladders, and not to mention all the trouble she managed to get herself into along the way. Nana certainly gave those 101 years a fair crack, and through it all, she usually had a cheeky smile and a story to go along with it, Mr. Harvey said. We were incredibly fortunate to have Nana as long as we did, and we've even been more fortunate for the stories and memories she leaves behind. Rest in peace, Nana, you certainly earned it. The celebration ended when Bjorn Christie Johnson from the Darwin and District Pipes and Drums Band had guests link arms for a rousing bagpipe-led rendition of Auld Lang Syne. And that was from page 10, Elspeth's Butter Made Darwin Better. And now returning to page 11, Remote GP Scoops 3 Gongs, and it's written by Lottie Hood. From Alice Springs to Melville Island, an array of the Northern Territory's outstanding GPs were celebrated in Darwin. At the Royal Australian College of GPs NT Fellowship and Awards Ceremony, those general practitioners helping create a better and healthier future received recognition. The event held at Parliament House in Darwin recognised health professionals across 5 categories, spotlighting excellence in patient care, training and leadership. The Northern Territory Chairman of the Royal Australian College of GPs, RACGP, Dr. Sam Hurd, said the future of healthcare was in good hands. These awards recognise inspirational and dedicated people at different stages of their career, connected in their commitment to the patients and communities they serve, Dr. Hurd said. We are so fortunate to have such outstanding GPs, registrars, supervisors and practices across the territory. The RACGP Awards recognise their achievements and excellence and also acknowledge a very important role, building the future of general practice in the NT. Individuals and practices were recognised from Alice Springs, Purlang Impi on Melville Island, Palmerston, and those who work right across the territory. Winning the prestigious General Practitioner of the Year is Dr. Kate Lloyd, who works as a GP in Alice Springs for her clinical leadership, innovation, and commitment to improving access to care. The Territory is very fortunate to have a GP of the calibre of Dr. Kate Lloyd, and it is terrific to see her recognised for her outstanding work, Dr. Hurd said. Dr. Georgia Muir, who works at Purlang Impi on Melville Island with NT Health's Top End Health Services, took home 3 awards. She was named General Practitioner in Training of the Year and received the Key Feature Problem Examination Award and Clinical Competency Examination Award for providing excellent care, supporting trainee Aboriginal health workers, prioritising community engagement, and her exceptional examination performance. General Practice of the Year went to Palmerston GP Superclinic and Dr. Emma Fitzsimmons from Danila Dilba Health Services was named General Practice Supervisor of the Year. Alice Springs GP Dr. Isabel Blackwood was named the Outstanding New Fellow, while Dr. Rachel Chen was awarded the NT Distinguished Service Award for her pivotal role during major change, helping maintain training standards and support. Dr. Thomas Stubbs was also recognised with the Applied Knowledge Test Examination Award. Dr. Lloyd, Dr. Muir, Palmerston GP Superclinic and Dr. Fitzsimmons will also be considered for the National RAC GP Awards, which will be announced in November at RAC GP's National Conference. And that story was from page 11, Remote GPs Scoop 3 Gongs. And now we're turning to page 4. The article is Next Gen, Young Territory Kidpreneur Means Business. And this also had a front page banner. Giuseppe Torriello, Sarah Perillo, Savannah Pocock, Christopher Hurd, and Duncan Evans were all authors of this article. Most teenagers spend their weekends flipping burgers at Macca's or filling shelves at Woolies, but there's a select few who are quietly building their business empires. From the power of artificial intelligence to fashion, social media and sustainability, an emerging generation of young Australian entrepreneurs is tapping into the latest trends and turning them into some of Australia's most exciting startups. News Corp has compiled a list of the country's top 50 kidpreneurs, entrepreneurs aged 18 and younger who are taking Australia and the world by storm with their innovative ideas. And at just 9 years old, Darwin's Victoria Diaz is the youngest member of this year's list with her app, Bored Kids Club. The platform uses artificial intelligence to generate ideas for children who are bored, asking users questions such as their age, if they're inside or outside the house, and how many children are participating, before suggesting activities. Her mother, Jeannie, had shown her a video about children starting businesses and getting lots of money, Victoria said. Sure enough, the idea stuck. Soon, the American-born Territorian came up with the concept for what she called the Bored Kids Club, a website designed to suggest activities for children who are bored. I thought maybe I could help bored kids, Victoria said. Then, on our top 50 list are 14-year-old Adelaide mates Jacob Brumby, Sam Hawks and Ben Logan, who have sold more than 30,000 packs of their card game Swipey, which is set to hit the shelves of Kmart nationally in October. Melbourne's Jamin Shamoon, 18, has turned his skincare brand Ramla Body into a multi-million dollar revenue business after its sand-repellent moisturiser went viral on social media before securing a $100,000 investment from Shark Tank Australia investors Jane Liu and Maxine Horn. His early success was recognised in the annual Teens in Business Awards run by entrepreneurial education organisation Young Change Agents. Other kidpreneurs on the list have created video games, a patent-pending industrial recycling tech, well-being apps and study tools. They've built jewellery, activewear, skincare, swimwear and candle brands. Sydney's Daniel Cox, 16, was named 2025 Teenpreneur of the Year at last year's Teens in Business Awards for his revolutionary ag tech innovation, which uses concentrated sunlight to destroy weeds without using chemicals or fuel. Showing maturity beyond her years, 17-year-old Alice Footer from Queensland created the FromBeyond.co digital legacy platform that helps families capture and preserve life stories through AI-assisted video storytelling. Alice was selected by Amazon Web Services as one of only 12 women for their inaugural AI governance practitioners cohort, where she trained in ethics frameworks and responsible AI safety metrics. Innovation is being displayed from young entrepreneurs right across the country. In the West, Perth teen Lucas Lane launched Glossy Boys when he was just 13. The skate-proof nail polish in a pen has gained a rapid following, and Glossy Boys is now a six-figure business. The 16-year-old appeared on the hugely popular Shark Tank Australia program, where entrepreneurs and investors Jane Liu, Davey Fogarty and Catriona Wallace all bid for equity stakes in the business, which has future plans to launch in the UK. Young Change Agents was established by social entrepreneur Margaret O'Brien a decade ago to promote entrepreneurial education in schools across Australia. She said students were learning about the opportunities of becoming an entrepreneur early in life, and that was helping to create a generation of innovators turning bright ideas into commercial success. We see in our Teens in Business Awards some of the amazing work our young people are doing. Some of them go on to uni and run their businesses on the side, and some of them don't go to uni at all, she said. Teenagers might start a really simple business like a jewellery business, and it can be a stepping stone to something bigger. They learn how to do a budget, they learn how to talk to customers, and they're cutting their teeth on those sort of businesses. Ms. O'Brien believes more can be done to equip students with entrepreneurial skills. And that story came from page 4, Next Gen, Young Territory Kidpreneur Means Business. And that completes our readings for today's edition of the Top End News on Vision Australia Radio. I'm Bronwyn Amos, and I was your reader and producer. 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

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I'm Heather Caddick, and today's program includes items on A Nation's Morals Matter and Greens Seek a New Leader. Our first article, A Nation's Morals Matter, AUKUS shows pandering to America is our higher priority. And this article is written by Albert Palazzo. In seeking to become more aligned with the United States and its military, the Australian government has forfeited our chance to hold on ourselves to a higher standard. The AUKUS program has already generated numerous opportunity costs. These include an enormous budget that comes at the expense of greater investment in education and medical services, a priority housing build for the American military personnel, even as Australians struggle to put a roof over their heads and a target on the nation's back in the event of a Sino-US war. The fact that the government refuses to discuss AUKUS openly with the Australian people is another sign of a troubled program. But despite its already lengthy list of failings, AUKUS is a gift that keeps on disappointing. Integrity and a sense of doing the right thing are valuable attributes for the decent individual as well as the broader society. And morally, AUKUS once again falls short. One of the requirements of the AUKUS Pact is that Australia takes responsibility for its submarines' nuclear waste. This includes fuel of highly enriched uranium and any contaminated component, such as the reactor. The safe disposal of such waste is not a trivial undertaking. It is a problem that has defied the efforts of the US and UK engineers from the onset of nuclear ship propulsion. It is unclear why the Australian government believes it can do any better. The likely outcome is that a barren pact of the outback will become the repository for Australia's HEU. We will need to store this waste for thousands of years until it becomes safe to approach and protect it from theft, because HEU can be used to make nuclear bombs. This is a long-term and costly undertaking to which the government is committing us. It is also a morally indefensible one, as it binds future generations to a task they must undertake scrupulously, continuously, and essentially forever. In effect, Australians are bequeathing to our grandchildren, great-grandchildren, and their descendants the responsibility to safeguard a lethal and toxic wasteland of our creation. Do we in the present have the moral right to leave such a legacy for those who come after? Our government has not allowed any of us the opportunity to answer yes or no. Under the terms of the Treaty of Rarotonga, we committed ourselves to being part of a South Pacific zone banning the stationing of nuclear weapons. The US military build-up in Australia brings with it nuclear-capable weapon platforms. In early September, nuclear-capable B-52 bombers arrived at RAAF base Tyndall near Darwin. Next year, when US submarines begin berthing at HMAS Stirling near Perth, there is every possibility they will be carrying nuclear-armed missiles. The presence of nuclear weapons on Australian soil is a clear violation of our treaty obligations. Fortunately, our government has a plan to avoid learning of any transgressions. It simply won't ask.
This is the Three Wise Monkeys, as official government policy, known as neither confirm nor deny. Moral turpitude is apparently preferable to meeting our obligations to our neighbours. The Australian government makes it very clear that it considers the nation's relationship with the US to be the foundation of our security. This servility comes at a price, and this is more than just the obligation to participate in US-led wars. It also requires Australia to remain silent on issues of troublesome ethics. Thus, Australia could not take a position on the Gaza genocide, has welcomed the Israeli president, and has supplied spare parts to keep Israel's aircraft bombing Palestinians. The government's priorities made us all complicit in the killing. In February, the US commenced an illegal war against Iran, an initiative that did not bring forth any questions from Australia. Instead, the government dispatched to the Middle East an E-74 Wedgetail surveillance aircraft that would have fed information to the US targeting organisation. We also saw Australian sailors on an American submarine when it sank an Iranian warship. Nor does the government lay blame for our increased fuel cost on the unilateral actions by the US that resulted in the closing of the Strait of Hormuz. In his speech to the United Nations last week, Anthony Albanese called upon Iran to stop its attacks. America, the war's aggressor, received no such instruction. This is the reality of AUKUS. Australia cannot afford to take a stand, no matter how morally correct. That could be seen by the US as a challenge to its actions. A nation's moral positions matter, yet the government has made it clear that AUKUS and the intensification of Australia's already close relationship with the American military is the overriding priority. As we open the country to US basing and incite a Sino-US war, our political leaders lessen Australia's ability to call out morally wrong acts. Defence Minister Richard Marles is on record as wanting the Australian Defence Force to attain a new level of integration with the US military, interchangeability. But in seeking to become a more deeply aligned with American behaviour, it becomes impossible to hold ourselves to a higher standard. Perhaps the government does not consider that Australia's moral standing in the world is important. But is this something that the rest of us are happy with? And that article, A Nation's Morals Matter, AUKUS shows pandering to America is our higher priority. Our next article, Greens seek new leader after Larissa Waters steps down. And this article is written by Rich James. The Greens will hold a party room meeting to decide who will succeed Waters, who has stepped down due to worsening kidney disease. Meanwhile, it's an inflation blame game ahead of the interest rate decision. Last night, Larissa Waters announced she was standing down as leader of the Greens due to illness.

that he allows, Waters said in a statement. It's a difficult decision to step back, but for the good of our movement, I need to let someone else lead the Greens to success at the next election. When I'm back, I'll keep fighting for Queensland, for women, nature and the climate. Thank you to my colleagues, my medical team, and to all of you. Look after each other. The best is still ahead. The senator told her colleagues of her decision to stand down during a virtual meeting on Monday night, the ABC reports. Waters was elected unopposed as Greens leader last year after Adam Band unexpectedly lost his seat at the federal election. The Greens will hold a party room meeting in the coming days to pick a new leader. Current deputy leader, Maureen Fakui, manager of business in the Senate, Sarah Hanson-Young, and Senators David Shoebridge and Nick McKim have already been named in the press as potential leadership contenders. Waters stepped down after 16 months in the role, with her party polling at 30% in the latest news poll. Summing up her time in leadership, the ABC points to the Greens securing amendments to last year's environmental laws, pushing for gun safety measures to be split from hate speech laws in the wake of the Bondi terror attack, and stalling the government's sweeping changes to the NDIS. However, Guardian Australia notes some Green members have expressed frustration with the party's position under Waters, including its cut through with voters as the major party's hemorrhage to support One Nation. The inflation blame game. This afternoon, Reserve Bank Australia will confirm whether it's going to raise interest rates. Trying to fill the news agenda with positive economic news yesterday, the government was out and about trying to tell anyone who would listen that the budget deficit for the last financial year was $6 billion, better than forecast in the May's budget. What actually transpired was the usual fight over who or what is to blame for Australia's stubbornly high inflation. Treasurer Jim Chalmers is very keen to say it is Donald Trump's war in the Middle East which is the cause and definitely not the government's spending, the ABC notes. Any objective observer of what's happening in our economy, and particularly what's happening with inflation, we'll conclude that a big driver of the inflation we're seeing in our economy right now comes from the Middle East, he said. Chalmers did concede, though, that the best way to describe the inflation challenge right now is that we have an inflation challenge in our economy, made much worse by the war. Prime Minister Anthony Albanese has also blamed global inflation as the main cause of rising interest rates. Unsurprisingly, coalition leader Angus Taylor is not having a bar of it. Chalmers is just terribly unlucky, isn't he? Every day he wakes up and it's someone else's fault. The link between inflation and high interest rates that we've seen for the last 4.5 years is with this government, he said. While that never-ending fight was continuing yesterday, petrol and diesel prices in Australia climbed to their highest average levels since April, the Nine Papers report. Meanwhile, the AFR is fixated on Chalmers and the RBA government Governor Michelle Bullock's slightly contrasting comments on unemployment and the fact that if the RBA raises the cash rate to 4.6%, Iceland will be the only advanced economy with a higher central bank policy rate. Following the expected interest rate rise today, the Australian Bureau of Statistics will release the inflation figures for August on Wednesday. And that article, Inflation Blame Game, was also written by Rich James.

On Vision Australia Radio, you're listening to Crikey with selected readings from the website crikey.com.au. And the next article, We Cartoonists Are a Dying Breed. It's a canary in the coal mine for a dysfunctional democracy. And this article is written by Jason Chatfield. As New Yorker cartoonist Jason Chatfield writes, staff cartoonists used to be the only ones in the building paid to point at the building. Everyone else eventually answers to the owner, but they answer to the reader. I was recently thumbing through the latest edition of Inkspot, the club magazine of the Australian Cartoonists Association, when I felt a low hum of anxiety. This is the oldest cartooning organisation in the world. I edited Inkspot myself in the early 2000s, back when the scariest thing in its pages was the Treasurer's Report. By the back cover, I was needing a mug of breakfast wine. Pages 6 and 7, the Herald Sun had been running AI-generated cartoons. Page 9, Kathy Wilcox was leaving the Sydney Morning Herald after 37 years. This little club magazine now read like a casualty report with a style guide. Wilcox announced her exit on stage at the Sydney Writers Festival at a sold-out forum about free speech, which is the most Kathy Wilcox way to do it. Mid-sentence, in public, on topic. The paper in her telling had developed a scorching case of editorial timidity. She spent nearly 40 years drawing lines. The last one she drew was under the whole arrangement. I now keep a list of departed cartoonists, and it's more depressing than the shopping list of a 42-year-old divorcee who lives with his dog, and I've done the research. Last January, Anne Telnase quit the Washington Post after almost 20 years, when the paper, after a slew of incidents, spiked her cartoon of tech billionaires genuflecting to a statue of Donald Trump. One of those billionaires was Jeff Bezos, who owns the paper. 4 months later, Telnase won the Pulitzer Prize, largely for the work she did on her way out the door. 5 months after Telnase, the Baltimore Sun let Kevin, K-A-L, Callagher go after 31 years. He is a two-time Pulitzer finalist, drawing for The Economist since before I was born. The Sun's managing editor explained they had decided to allocate our freelance budget to other areas. Remember that phrase. Fiona Katulskis, named Australia's Political Cartoonist of the Year in 2023, is now freelancing, including in Crikey, after Guardian Australia didn't re-up her gig earlier this year. Colonel Wicking retired from the Northern Territory News in 2022, and his chair was never filled, which is the preferred method. You don't fire the cartoonist. You wait for them to leave and quietly brick up the doorway behind them. Indeed, nobody calls it a purge because it doesn't need to be one. The desks are being wheeled out. This is the end of the era of the staff cartoonist, which ran roughly 150 years from the invention of the halftone to the invention of the quarterly earnings call. Not a bad innings,
but not a great sign for functioning democracy. Now for the bit that turned my low hum into a dull roar. In August, the Herald Sun ran an AI-generated illustration of Victorian Premier Ben Carroll as a pirate, taking great pains to point out it was labelled as AI-generated. Ah, well then, it's not a burglary, officer. It says burglary right there on the sash. The paper reassured everyone, too, that it had been quietly doing this for 2 years. Then, just 2 weeks ago, the Baltimore Sun, yes, it's hard to keep track of all these repugnant suns, published an editorial cartoon with a caption noting it had been produced using AI tools. They indeed found those other areas, letting go of a man who spent 3 decades learning to draw exactly what he thinks and filling the space with a machine. For the young artists joining the party, just as they're sweeping up the cups, here's what a staff cartoonist actually was. The one person in the building paid to point at the building. The court jester with the parking spot. Every other job at the newspaper answers eventually to the owner. Ours answered to the reader, and everyone had agreed in writing to pretend that was fine. This is exactly why the cartoonist is the first to get the axe. It's not that we got expensive. We were never expensive. It's that we got inconvenient. And budget is the polite word a company uses for that. I watched all of this from the front row. I was president of the Australian Cartoonists Association, then of the National Cartoonists Society in America, which sounds impressive until you realise it's roughly equivalent to being elected mayor of Pompeii. Before 2023 was out, the newspapers that carried my work for decades let me go too. I can't prove a machine took my chair. I just know the chair went. The job is dying. The cartoonists, inconveniently for everyone, are not, because here is the difference between us and the machine, and it's the only difference that matters. AI can generate a cartoon in seconds. It just can't get fired for one. But trying to get fired for one is in the entire job. And that article, "We Cartoonists Are a Dying Breed," it's a canary in the coal mine for a dysfunctional democracy. And our next article, "Educated migrants will soon be scarce and in hot demand. Australia will need them." And this article was written by Jason Murphy. Australia's decline in births matches a global pattern. Meanwhile, the current politics of migrant fear is careening towards a new global demographic reality in which they'll be more sought after than ever. In a few decades, migration will be literally the only thing growing our population. This is one of the key findings of the government's latest intergenerational report, which projects the outlook for the Australian economy and budget to 2065-66. A key headline you may have seen is that deaths are set to overtake births, leaving immigration as the chief way we can increase our population. Will Australia have enough migrants? It sounds like an absurd question for anyone who remembers the 20th century. But the next part of the 21st century will be different. With the current politics of migrant fear and migrant blaming careening towards a new global demographic reality where migrants will be scarce, vital, and in hot demand. Alongside productivity, improving the amount of useful outputs from fewer inputs, and participation, the share of people who work,
increasing population is one of three tools we can use to grow the economy. Much depends on the assumption that we can have the migrants we want. History suggests we can. We have always been a desirable destination. But is that enough? Rich and poor countries alike have seen falling fertility rates, the number of children per woman over their lifetime, with only two countries having seen notable rises since the year 2000, Uzbekistan and Kazakhstan. Those two are strange exceptions that have seen major cultural change since the collapse of the Soviet Union. The Russians left and the remaining locals celebrated by procreating. Even the poorest countries have falling fertility. Angola's fertility rate is 5, but it was almost 8 in the 1990s. Falling fertility is not minor, not temporary, and not local. It's a major global phenomenon. The world's population is going to stop growing this century, and the timing of the peak keeps getting brought closer. Most recently, it was wound back from 2100 to 2084, and that depends on fertility rate assumptions that are already outdated. Australia is small and brings in only a few hundred thousand migrants each year, so it's probable that we will be able to access people. The most educated people, however, will be in hot demand. As the Intergenerational Report boasts, the government is reforming the permanent migration points test to better target skilled, younger and more highly educated migrants and improve recognition of migrant skills. Of course we are, but migrants with maths, medical degrees will soon find themselves being showered with green cards, migration points, etc. They may have their pick. Refugees, perhaps especially climate refugees, will still be available, but that's not what feeds the economic engine. Countries from whom we draw migrants are richer. Poverty spurs people to flee. Growing opportunity entices them to stay. As India's GDP per capita rises and its poverty tumbles, the number of people who want to leave shrinks. The number of those who are educated shrinks even more. There are more and more good jobs in India for an educated person. Research shows that big families drive out migration. The fifth kid knows there won't be a big inheritance for them, so they strike out for greener pastures. Research shows notably higher out-of-migration rates for countries with fertility rates above 6. The Brits had much higher fertility for another 150 years and sent far, far more migrants abroad, cementing English as the world's language. Australia's decline in births, meanwhile, is not about a rise in childlessness. It's about families not having three children. The share of women who do eventually have a kid is pretty stable. What is different is that by starting later, there's not always time to have a second child and rarely time or inclination for a third. A local fertility lifting program would have to aim to help families have kids at younger ages. Another complex challenge. And that article, Educated Migrants Will Soon Be Scarce and in Hot Demand, Australia Will Need Them. And that completes our readings from the website crikey.com.au. I'm Heather Caddick, and I was also panel operator and editor. This program is produced in our Adelaide studios and can be heard regularly at this time here on Vision Australia Radio, VA Radio on digital, and online at varadio.org.

0: Good evening, Jonathan Hopper with ABC News. Mortgage holders have been hit with a fourth interest rate rise this year following a meeting of the Reserve Bank. Alex Turner-Cohen reports.
1: Australia's central bank has voted to increase official rates by 0.25% following their monthly meeting. In its minutes, the bank said that inflation remained elevated as global energy prices rose higher than estimated due to the conflict worsening in the Middle East, and AI-driven demand were also increasing costs of technology prices. The change brings the cash rate to 4.6%, the highest level it has been for 15 years, a rate not seen since November 2011. The bank will meet again on the first Monday and Tuesday in November for its next decision.
0: And the Reserve Bank Governor Michelle Bullock has revealed that falling house prices made the RBA stop and think, but that it was ultimately still necessary to raise interest rates. Governor Bullock also says that further rate rises haven't been ruled out, as she vowed to stop inflation no matter what.
2: There's nothing I can say necessarily to make households feel better in this. This is tough. Can I say that the board did not take this decision lightly without thinking that we knew that this was going to hit some people pretty hard. But we have to do it if we are to bring inflation back down.
0: A whale carcass at City Beach is expected to be removed mid-morning tomorrow. Kayson Ho reports.
3: The carcass has become a spectacle for locals since it was discovered on Monday morning. Authorities closed City Beach after sighting several sharks in nearby waters, some just metres from the shore. The town of Cambridge says an exclusion zone is in place around the carcass and the beach remains closed. It says an excavator is planned to remove the carcass about 10 a.m. tomorrow. In a statement, a spokesperson said some people have breached the barriers in place. The town says any unauthorised entry carries a potential fine of up to $250.
0: A UK citizen visiting Australia on a working holiday visa has been charged with horrific animal cruelty offences. And a warning, this story contains confronting details. Daniel Holmes was at the Kalgoorlie Magistrates Court.
4: A 31-year-old man has been refused bail after facing court in WA's Goldfields. Police allege Bradley Gavin Nosen drowned a 1-year-old Kelpie in a swimming pool and then bashed the dog after it had been revived by a shocked onlooker. The court was told Mr. Nosen is in WA on a 6-month working holiday visa from the United Kingdom. He did not enter pleas to a charge of causing an animal unnecessary harm and was refused bail. He's due back in court next month.
0: The Australian government is making urgent inquiries with Vietnamese authorities after an Australian citizen was arrested over alleged terrorism offences. Southeast Asia correspondent Tim Swanston reports.
5: Pro-democracy group Viet Tan said two of its members, a Norwegian national, along with Australian citizen Chun Hip, went missing in Cambodia on September 18. Vietnam's Ministry of Public Security says it has arrested the two, along with a third man, alleging they were trying to enter Vietnam from Cambodia illegally to conduct terrorist and sabotage activities. In a statement, Viet Tan said the pair were abducted in Cambodia and forcibly taken to Vietnam, and it strongly condemned the arrests. Australia's Foreign Affairs Department is making inquiries with Vietnamese authorities. Tim Swanston, ABC News, Jakarta.
0: Malaysia says it's begun the repatriation of thousands of asylum seekers from Myanmar following a controversial deal with Myanmar's military. More from the BBC's Jonathan Head.
6: There are people being held in Malaysian detention centres, presumably because they're not documented. Independent agencies have not been given any access to them. And critically, we don't know whether this first group of 1,476 due to leave later today, whether they include Muslim Rohingyas. And of course, their case is special because there's really nowhere for them to go in Myanmar. They're not regarded as citizens. They've been chased out by systematic military persecution. They're not allowed to live anywhere in Myanmar aside from Rakhine State. But Rakhine State is in a complete state of war at the moment. It's inconceivable, I think, for most people that you could take them back there.
0: Western Australia's weather for tomorrow, showers and gusty thunderstorms over the far eastern Goldfields, interior, northeast Gascoyne, eastern Pilbara and Eucla. Light showers and drizzle over much of the southwest land division, contracting to the coasts in the evening. Chance of an afternoon shower about the northern and western Kimberley. For Perth, 12 degrees the overnight minimum before a cloudy Wednesday with a very high chance of showers, most likely in the morning. A forecast top of 19 degrees. Thursday's partly cloudy 21, Friday sunny 23, and a sunny weekend ahead too with temperatures in the low 20s. Right now in the city, it's 15.7.
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16: 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I'm Jim McMahon. Today's program includes items on Australia's legacy computer systems and AI cyber risks and minority languages and how AI is helping. Turning to our first article, Jim Chalmers blames likely interest rate on Middle East war. And this article was written by Michelle Grattan, professorial fellow at the University of Canberra. Treasurer Jim Chalmers has prepared the way for Tuesday's expected interest rate rise by pointing to the inflationary pressures from the ongoing Middle East conflict. Chalmers said on Monday that while he wasn't going to predict a decision of the Independent Reserve Bank, there was a near universal expectation by economists and markets that rates are going up around the world and potentially in Australia too. We will see much more pressure on inflation from the developments in the Middle East in particular, he said. Across the major advanced economies, there is an expectation of higher interest rates as a consequence of higher inflation coming from principally oil prices, but with other considerations and factors as well. The interest rate decision will be followed by the latest inflation figures on Wednesday. What everybody expects, there is headline inflation will come up because of the global oil prices flowing through to the petrol prices here in Australia, Chalmers said. That's a big driver of the inflation we're seeing. Headline inflation is currently 3.5%. If rates do rise on Tuesday, that will be the fourth increase this year. Chalmers said he understood the extra pressure the rate rises are putting on Australians. He added, until we get that inflation number down back towards more normal levels in the target range, then there will be continued pressure on real wages, wages growth itself. The Commonwealth Bank declared in its notes to clients, all steam ahead for a rate rise. We now expect the RBA to hike the cash rate by 25 basis points to 4.6% at its 28-29 September meeting, the bank said. Its previous call had been for a rise in November, but it said there had been a build-up of factors suggesting an earlier increase in recent weeks, including oil prices and the conflict in the Middle East. All four major banks are predicting a Tuesday rise. The government on Monday also announced the final budget outcome for the 2025-2026 financial year had come in at a deficit of $22.3 billion, $6 billion better than the budget estimate of $28.3 billion. Receipts were up $4.6 billion, while outlays were $1.4 billion under what had been budgeted in May, due to the underspending in areas including aged care, the pharmaceutical benefits scheme, and childcare. Chalmers stressed the revenue improvements were not from commodity prices or wage earner taxes, but from higher than anticipated investor and superannuation income. The boost in revenue put tax receipts at 24.1% of GDP. Total receipts amounted to 26.1% of GDP. The growth in real government spending was 4.3%, down from 5.5% the previous year. But it had risen as a proportion of GDP from 26.2% to 26.9%. Chalmers acknowledged that there was more work to be done to contain government spending while lauding what the government had done so far. Shadow Treasurer Tim Wilson said, however, that Chalmers could not kick his spending addiction that keeps fueling inflation and higher interest rates. And that was Jim Chalmers blames the likely interest rate on Middle East war. Australia's legacy systems were already a cyber risk. AI agents are raising the stakes. And this article is written by Abu Barkat Ullah, Associate Professor of Cybersecurity at the University of Canberra. In the day since an artificial intelligence AI agent operated by OpenAI gained unauthorised access to a Services Australia portal holding Medicare statistics, important questions have been raised about Australia's readiness to prevent future breaches. Specifically, concerns have been raised about whether Australia is particularly vulnerable to autonomous AI agents because so much of our digital infrastructure depends on outdated or legacy software. The answer is more complicated than simply blaming the legacy systems. Outdated technology. In 2025, the Australian Signals Directorate reported that 59% of Australian government entities reported that legacy technologies were impacting their ability to implement key cybersecurity controls. Legacy technology generally refers to older hardware or software that is no longer supported by its manufacturer, cannot be adequately updated or patched, or cannot meet current security requirements. The persistence of these outdated systems is not just a technical problem. As a recent report from the Australian Strategic Policy Institute argued, the underlying problems are often about governance. The key questions relate to who is responsible for replacing the systems, how to fund replacements, and whether viable replacements actually exist. Australia's situation is hardly unique. The UK government estimates around 28% of its central government systems use legacy technology. In the US, a 2025 government review identified 11 critical federal legacy systems up to 60 years old, supporting functions including healthcare, critical infrastructure, tax processing, and national security. So, legacy technology is an important part of the equation, but other factors also shape Australia's exposure to AI-boosted cyber risk. Why Australia remains an attractive target? The Australian Cybersecurity Centre reports cyber criminals target Australia because of our widespread adoption of digital systems, perceived wealth, and patchy cyber defences. As in other countries, Australian governments and organisations also hold valuable personal, financial, health, research, and proprietary information. These factors matter in different ways. Legacy systems can increase the opportunities for systems to be compromised. And valuable data, economic wealth, and critical services increase the incentive to exploit that opportunity. Agentic AI adds another dimension. AI agents change the equation. Cyber criminals and state-sponsored attackers have exploited old and unpatched systems for decades. More recently, AI has helped humans find vulnerabilities, analyze code, and develop ways to exploit these systems faster. Now, an AI agent can be given an objective, plan how to achieve it, use tools, interact with external systems, and adapt when it encounters an obstacle. The Medicare incident in Australia was concerning not simply because AI was involved. According to the Australian Signals Directorate, the AI agent independently identified vulnerabilities and attempted further actions without direct human authorisation. Nor is this phenomenon confined to Australia. Experimental AI agents have escaped containment during cybersecurity evaluation and reached an unknown number of third-party systems around the world. The emerging problem is that agents may themselves discover an act of weakness while pursuing their objectives. These may be things never intended as cyber attacks, such as gathering publicly available medical data. So, AI does not create vulnerabilities in aging systems, but it may change how quickly, persistently, and autonomously those vulnerabilities can be discovered and acted upon. Safety needs to work in both directions. To maintain security in a world of AI agents, governments and other hosting important data have a role to play. So do the organisations building and operating the agents. First, governments need to reduce the vulnerabilities AI agents can find. That means knowing where legacy systems are, which are unsupported, what data they contain, and whether they are exposed to the internet. Countries cannot realistically replace decades of legacy technology before increasingly capable AI agents encounter it. However, outdated systems that can be retired should be retired. Those that cannot yet be replaced should be isolated, closely monitored, and protected with greater controls. Where critical legacy systems must remain operational, residual risks may need to be formally accepted by an accountable decision maker. Not every risk can be eliminated. Second, organisations using AI agents must control what they are allowed to see, access, and do. The Australian Signals Directorate recommends treating agents as distinct entities and giving them minimal access privileges, restricted permissions, strong authentication, monitoring, and other controls. An agent searching public information should have no reason to possess credentials providing access to sensitive internal systems. Human oversight should also reflect risk. For riskier actions, humans may need to give approval before an agent proceeds. For less risky moves, it may be enough for a human to have the option to intervene. It is also essential that organisations can see what agents have done. They need audit trails showing which systems the agent has contacted, which tool it used, what permissions it exercised, and when its behaviour departed from its authorised objective. The objective should not necessarily be zero autonomy or zero risk. It should be controlled, visible, and accountable autonomy. Australia is not alone in facing the challenge of legacy systems in a world of AI agents, but its combination of valuable digital assets, existing technological weaknesses, and high levels of digital adoption make the issue particularly important. And that was, Australia's legacy systems were already a cyber risk. AI agents are raising the stakes. On Vision Australia Radio, you're listening to selected readings from the website theconversation.com. Turning to another AI article, AI often leaves out minority languages, but some communities are turning it into a lifeline. And this is written by Ekaterina Villamova, Senior Lecturer, Computing Information Systems at the University of Melbourne, and by Raphael Merckx, a PhD candidate, Machine Learning at the University of Melbourne. There's plenty of warranted anxiety about the effect artificial intelligence, AI, will have on social and economic inequality. AI built by big tech firms is set to reward capital owners at the expense of workers. Technologically advanced countries will benefit at the expense of low-income countries. But might AI also be driving linguistic inequality? After all, generative AI chatbots are powered by large language models. These aren't trained only in English, but there's a great divide between which languages get included and which do not. Generative AI works best on majority languages, making minority language, one with very little representation online, less relevant. Hula, in Papua New Guinea, has around 10,000 speakers. Tetun, the lingua franca of Timor-Leste, has just over 1 million speakers. Both represent a tiny fraction of AI model training data, and as such are very likely to be misrepresented in the output if they show up at all. On the other hand, we've observed another trend over the past year. AI can also be an enabler, letting local knowledge owners build the tools they envisioned for their community. Community tools with a little help from AI. One such tool is Vavanaki, a language documentation platform for the Hula language in Papua New Guinea. It was built entirely by and for the Hula community with coding help from AI. With around 10,000 speakers, the Hula community lacks the workforce, such as linguists and software engineers, typically needed to build an online language documentation platform. Yet, members of the community, led by Bree Olawale, who contributed to this article, has been able to design, build and run Vavanaki with the help of AI coding tools. The platform now has more than 80 users who together have contributed over 12,000 English Hulu translations. Their ultimate goal is to collect enough data to build a Hula language translator app. Another example is Tulun, a platform to help health educators translate health education material into Tetun, the main language in Timor-Leste. Built in partnership with local non-government organisation Malok Timor, It lets staff manage their own list of approved terms and phrases, tailoring translated materials to their needs and ensuring accuracy. Toolin requires and relies on AI models to adapt the translation to user-uploaded content, making automated translation a collaborative exercise between AI and the Toolin Health experts. A third example is the Dinka English Dictionary by Alia McCoy from South Sudan. Dinka had around 5 million speakers, yet it has very limited digital representation. The app is designed to support and expand Dinka vocabulary by allowing Dinka speakers to translate and verify word meanings. AI models help McCoy design and build the app, collect, organise its data. He told us he wanted to develop a practical solution instead of waiting for another person or organisation to address the problem. Lowering the bar. These three tools serve different purposes yet share a similarity. They leverage AI to better channel local knowledge back within their language community. For Vavanagi, this means elder-led reviews of a language that is losing ground to Tok-Pisin among Hula youth. For Toolin, this means Timorese health educators adapting training material for Timorese health workers. For the Dinka English Dictionary, this means giving the Dinka community access to educational tools. AI is reducing the time and financial costs needed to put these tools together to the point where the communities can own and build them without any external funding. Minority language speakers don't need to live in a high-income country to be able to support their needs. This shift in linguistic communities reflects similar geopolitical and socioeconomic trends. For example, AI adoption in Kenya and Nigeria is as high as that in the United States, calling into question the framing of low-income countries as laggers in AI adoption. Similarly, AI models are helping smaller companies in the global south compete with the bigger ones. Small businesses can now afford quality machine translation of marketing content where they wouldn't have been able to afford professional translation. Communities can manage their own. Research on AI in the global south often treats local communities as mere affected parties. The reality is more nuanced and more positive. For researchers and funders, this is an opportunity to move away from top-down research and towards more community-led projects. This is especially important for Indigenous communities across Australia. Kat Kute, a computer scientist of Aboriginal descent from the Charles Darwin University, told us that several First Nations are now working on their own language technology. We understand the needs and the possibilities as well as the culture being presented. We will do the work in an authentic and thorough manner. Like we took up the motor car when we were shown that. As our life evolves around travel, so we are taking up AI as our lives evolve around translations and storytelling. When the Vavanagi project was featured on Papua New Guinea's NBC radio, Hula elder Alu Rigo Ravu Siru described in the way her people described a voyage. Hula canoes are double-hulled and they need a crew. Some sail, some bail, some cook, some mind the children. Just come, join in, she said. AI models might continue to poorly incorporate minority languages, but the tools built by the local communities using AI are likely to become the best representation of minority languages online. And that was, AI often leaves out minority languages, but some communities are turning it into a lifeline. Meet Platypus Man, Harry Burrell. He transformed Australian science and puts on quite a show. This article is written by Meg Foster, Chancellor's Research Fellow, School of Communication and Social Sciences at the University of Technology in Sydney, and by Kirsten Wiener, Research Affiliate, Sydney Environmental Institute, University of Sydney. Harry and Susan Burrell were a remarkably 20th century couple. They were Australian vaudeville performers, self-taught naturalists, animal traders, and collector of specimens. Although Susan's contribution has largely been overlooked, mainly due to sexism of the time, Harry Burrell remains a renowned natural scientist. His speciality was monotremes and his passion was the platypus. An upcoming exhibition at the Australian Museum shares the incredible story of this self-described platypodietudinarium, featuring images and specimens from his collection. Without further ado, let's dive into the life of the man who married scientific inquiry with vaudeville theatrics. A vaudevillian life. Born in Sydney in 1873, Harry Burrell spent years as a vaudeville comedian travelling in variety shows around the country. In 1901, he married Susan Emily Neguli and settled at her family property in Manila, New South Wales, where they took up an interest in zoology. Although biographers marked this vaudeville period in a minor blip in the trajectory of Burrell's life, his showmanship would go on to saturate his work as a naturalist. Burrell believed the serious business of scientific research should not be separated from engaging public science education. Inhabiting the platypusary. One of Burrell's landmark achievements was to create a platypusary, a portable platypus carrier that mimicked the platypus burrow networks. To populate his platypusary, Burrell trapped platypuses and their young, called puggles, by digging them out of their burrows along the Namoi River in northern New South Wales. This was risky work. Burrell was stabbed by male platypuses' poisonous spurs. Also, on one occasion in 1927, he became temporarily paralysed after staying in cold water for too long. In some images, Burrell seems to perform the role of intrepid adventurer braving nature's dangers to bring scientific knowledge to the world. Posturing aside, this bizarre contraption was the culmination of several scientific breakthroughs. Burrell was the first person to be documented keeping platypus in captivity, a significant feat since these animals are notoriously difficult to observe in the wild. Until his experiments, nobody even knew how much a platypus had to eat a day to survive. Such discoveries allowed Burrell to keep platypuses alive in his platypusary, where they could be studied up close. The platypusary allowed the scientific community to collect data while also giving the public a chance to see the animals on display. In 1910, for instance, Burrell displayed a platypus in his platypusary in the Sydney Zoological Gardens for 3 months before releasing it into a nearby pond. Some years later, he helped in organising the transport of 6 platypus via platypusary to the United States. The sole survivor of this journey was displayed at the New York Zoo for 49 years before it died. Merging science and spectacle. The platypusary was by no means Burrell's only enclosure that married science with spectacle. A 1920s American education film shown him in a self-designed platypus tank, his head enclosed in a glass dome protruding into the tank, while his hands reach into the water from the bottom wall. The result is surreal, with disembodied human appendages floating next to a platypus. This tank allowed Burrell to interact with the platypus, though which he demonstrated the animal could not sense underwater using its eyes, ears or nose, only through touch. This video is the first known footage of a platypus swimming underwater. It marked a huge leap in our understanding of the animal. For instance, it laid the foundation for the eventual discovery of its rare sixth sense, electroreception. This is where the platypuses use special sensors in their bills to detect tiny amounts of electricity generated by their muscles or their invertebrate prey. Lessons from the stage. The Burrells completed their groundbreaking research at a time when the boundaries between science and entertainment hadn't fully hardened, but changes were afoot. From the late 19th century, natural history museums increasingly tried to establish themselves as a centre for serious, rational inquiry, rather than sites for encountering the exotic and the curious. But at the same time, they also tried to retain public attention. Burrell's letters to museum curators in Australia and overseas reflected this tension. In them, he moved back and forth between asserting the scientific rigour of his findings, photographing puggles in egg cups, and giving himself titles such as platypodidactylarian. The Burrell's achievement reminds us why a hard boundary between science and creative expression isn't always helpful. By melding rigorous curiosity with a flair for the dramatic, the Burrells created innovative methods for exploring the natural world. Perhaps science today could use a little more vaudeville. And that was Meet Platypus Man Harry Burrell. He transformed Australian science and put on quite a show. We'll return with more from The Conversation after this short break.
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16: 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In our second half, we have articles on the joy of songbirds and are we becoming numb to family violence? Politics with Michelle Grattan. Jim Chalmers warns rising debt bills are set to hit the budget. And this article is written by Michelle Grattan, Professor or Fellow at the University of Canberra. Australia's next budget update, being delivered just before Christmas, is set to be hit at the likely to be billions of dollars extra in higher interest bills on government borrowing, Federal Treasurer Jim Chalmers has warned. The federal government now has more than $1 trillion Australian in debt. Looking ahead to the December Mid-Year Economic and Fiscal Outlook, MYEFO, or MYEFO, which will update the May budget forecast, Chalmers said it won't be anything like a mini-budget with major new measures. Speaking to The Conversation's politics podcaster, the Treasurer instead predicted the most problematic impact on the mid-year update would be rising global costs of servicing debt. The big influence on the mid-year budget update, unfortunately, is going to be an increase in borrowing costs. Because if you read the international economic commentary, the best thing that's going on right now is the way that bond yields, which are essentially a reflection of borrowing costs, are going up around the world and quite substantially, and here in Australia as well. So the big problematic influence on the mid-year update is, at this stage, likely to be billions of dollars extra to service our borrowing costs. However, Chalmers argued Australia is better placed than other countries in this regard when it comes to borrowing costs, because our debt is a sliver of what other countries are carrying. And we've got it down further since we've been in office from the trajectory that we inherited. But the mid-year update, I think one of the things that people can expect to see is the damaging impact of higher bond yields on everyone's budget, including ours. On mixed-term, long-term forecasts. At the start of the week, the Federal Treasury released Australia's seventh intergenerational report, first launched in 2002. The report projects what the national demographics, economy and budget might look like over the next four decades. The results were mixed. An ageing population with more deaths than births forecast in the 2060s, along with sluggish economic growth, with all put pressure on a budget stuck in deficit. But the report also highlighted Australia's relative strengths and stressed its resilience. Chalmers argued there are still good reasons to be overwhelmingly optimistic about Australia's future. Yes, we've got serious risks. Yes, we've got serious challenges in our economy and in our budget. But we also have got substantial advantages too, and I'm confident that we can make the most of them. I think the Coalition and One Nation see that as their path to power because their whole policy agenda would make people worse off rather than better off. Superannuation, wages, migration, really, across the board. They would all make people worse off rather than being better off. And at every turn, the political players in our system, our political opponents and their fellow travellers, their endless negativity is a deliberate strategy. They want to talk the place down. And it's not that long ago that talking the economy down was something that people took a dim view of. On new immigration cuts. After the federal government last week announced measures to tighten migration, Chalmers stressed he still sees immigration as a force for good, as long as it is robustly managed. I've worked with cabinet colleagues on getting net overseas migration very substantially down. I mean, it's down almost 50% from its peak a few years ago. That's the first point. We've actually been managing net overseas migration down. We've taken a more active role in normalising net overseas migration. I do see migration as a force for good in our economy and in our community and in our country more broadly, so long as it's robustly, responsibly, appropriately managed. And that's what the big reform agenda, Immigration Minister Tony Burke outlined in the press club, about making sure that migration is in our national interest, including in our economic interest. And that is important in the context of fertility rates falling further and faster than we anticipated and an ageing population. We will hit that situation where deaths overtake births in the 2060s, much, much later than other countries. But we have the opportunity here to manage net overseas migration down further to more normal levels, at the same time as we recognise what an important role it plays in our economy. The disastrous economic impacts of war. Given the worsening global outlook on a number of fronts, does Chalmers think the economy will get better from here? I do, but I think that disastrous impact of on our economy and on inflation from the war in the Middle East has a little longer to run yet. The war has been dragging out for more than 6 months now. From an economic point of view, the end of it can't come soon enough. And so there's a whole bunch of things happening in our economy, but the primary influence on our economy right now is the impact of war in Iran on global oil prices flowing through to everyone's economy, including ours, and pushing up inflation higher than we'd like for longer than we like, and weighing on growth. So who knows where that will end? If it were up to me, it would end today, because that's the primary pressure that people are feeling. And there are other pressures as well. So I'm confident that we will get real wages growing again. I'm confident that living standards, as the Intergenerational Report says, will rise over time. But I'm also realistic about what the next few months looks like in the context of interest rates going up all around the world, inflation going up around the world, and how these things are playing out in our own economy. Chalmers also said Australia's oil supply remains secure for the moment, though he's watching the global oil prices closely. On the supply front, we're going pretty well, but there's a lot of stuff going on in the Middle East which is troubling in that regard. But so far, so good. Price is a huge concern. We spent this whole week with oil above US $100 a barrel so far, the past week or so. So that is obviously elevated. So price is a bigger concern right now for us than supply. But we can't be complacent on either front. And that was Politics with Michelle Grattan. Jim Chalmers warns rising debt bills are likely to hit the budget. The joy of song. Where songbirds come from and why we should listen to them. And this article was written by Hollis Taylor, research affiliate, Sydney Conservatorium of Music, University of Sydney. In 2001, I had an epiphany while making my first trip to Australia. Walking across a remote sheep station in the dusty west, my ears were suddenly filled with the rich, spirited song of three pied butcher birds. Together, their voices wafted through the air like a hauntingly beautiful flute. That was the first time I encountered a trio of singing birds. I was instantly captivated.

That serendipitous experience sparked my quest to understand how songbirds shape sound and why bird song affects us so deeply. The origins of songbirds. There are at least 4,000 species of songbirds, also known as oscine and passerine birds, which together make up nearly half of the world's bird life. This includes familiar and much-loved species like lyrebirds, fairy wrens, and honeyeaters. Birdsong research has long focused on the Northern Hemisphere. However, DNA evidence from a major 2002 study turned this upside down. It revealed that all songbirds originated in Australia before spreading across the world. Tim Lowe's best-selling book, Where Song Began, from 2017, did much to popularise this research. Subsequent studies refined this picture, suggesting early songbirds radiated out of Gondwana, the ancient supercontinent that included Australia, Antarctica, and South America. The well-known lyrebird and the rare ground-dwelling scrub bird are thought to be the Australian songbirds with the oldest lineage. Today, songbird hotspots are scattered across the globe. South and Central America, particularly Colombia, Peru, and Costa Rica, are famed for their avian diversity. New Guinea, home to birds of paradise, whose strikingly colourful displays have fascinated scientists and artists alike. Europe's spring chorus, sustained by blackbirds, thrushes, and nightingales, feature widely in literature and film. And in North America, birders prize the fluty flourishes of the hermit thrush and the woods thrush bell-like notes. Learning to sing. These melody-making birds share a rare gift. They learn their songs from parents and peers. This process is known as vocal learning. Among birds, only parrots, hummingbirds, and songbirds are vocal learners. Humans are the sole primate that falls into this category, capable of imitating, altering, and learning from the sounds we hear. Elephants, whales, and some bats are also vocal learners. Birdsong is often framed as a tool males use to compete for territory or females' attention. Birdsong does serve these two practical functions. However, some birds produce sounds infinitely more beautiful and complex than what's strictly needed to retain a territory or attract a mate. It's worth noting songs are not the same as calls. While birds must learn to sing, they have a relatively innate ability to call. Calls are short, meaningful sounds that help birds do everything from feeding to nesting and flocking, where birds gather to collectively forage or travel. How birdsong affects us. Many people turn to birdsong as a way to relax and reconnect with nature. But listening to birdsong isn't just pleasurable. Research suggests it can reduce stress, improve anxiety, and even sharpen attention. One 2022 study suggested listening to birdsong for just 6 minutes improves mental well-being. Another 2021 review found that when people tuned into natural soundscapes, such as birdsong or the sound of fast-flowing water, their blood pressure and heart rate lowered. Many people instinctively know this. Consider how often birdsong features in meditation apps, in films, or even at shopping centres. Hearing a wild bird song is both ordinary and majestic. Ordinary because songbirds aren't usually surrounded by sweeping vistas, instead they may be perched on a power line or hidden high in a tree. It's also majestic because people are often deeply moved by these encounters. A single song can lift the mood of a morning. Where to listen? Thankfully, you don't need to traverse the world to tune into bird song. Australia is rich in bird-watching opportunities, particularly in the north and east of the country. If you're unsure where to go, you can visit Australia Geographic's Top Birding Locations website. You can also find songbird hotspots in Australia and abroad using Bird Places' interactive global map. You don't even need a car. Dawn is when birds are most active, so you may encounter a songbird if you step out early. It also pays to walk near water, where vegetation is dense and insects plentiful. Many avian singers also thrive in suburbs and urban parks. Once you start hearing and observing birds, you inevitably want to identify them. An abundance of online tools can help. A free option is eBird, which allows birders of all stripes to identify and document species. Xanto Canto
is another source.

You don't need to identify a bird to enjoy its contribution to the dawn chorus. Just slowing down and listening is a good start. And that was The Joy of Song, where songbirds come from and why we should listen to them. More deaths, less outrage. Are we becoming numb to the horrors of family violence? This article is written by Anastasia Powell, Professor of Family and Sexual Violence, RMIT University. Last week was another tragic week of domestic and family violence. In New South Wales, three women were killed, allegedly by men known to them, in three separate incidents on a single day. According to Australian Femicide Watch, 52 Australian women have lost their lives to violence so far this year. Each death leaves behind grieving families, friends and communities, and each is a life lost that should not have been. But something about the public response to these deaths feels lacking. In previous years, a series of family violence deaths prompted a palpable sense of national grief and anger. In April 2024, thousands marched in mass protests across Australia to demand more government action on gender-based violence. National Cabinet was urgently convened and the federal government announced further measures, including the $925 million Leaving Violence program. In the past week, the response has been much quieter, so much so that New South Wales Premier Chris Minns commented that, "This is confronting and incredibly violent, but we can't become numb to the pain of the violence that we see." Have we become numb? We've seen the cycle before. There are reports of another woman killed. There is intense media attention and public anger. Political leaders promise action. Governments announce reviews, reforms, or funding. Public attention moves on to other issues, as it tends to do. Then another woman is killed. When this happens repeatedly, violence against women can begin to feel inevitable. We may turn away because it's too upsetting, or we may feel there is little we can personally do. We may even become numb or somewhat accustomed to hearing new reports of violence against women. But violence against women is not inevitable, and how we tell these stories can also influence whether, as a community, we are only saddened by the individual tragedy or we also understand the whole problem and its solutions. Certainly, compassion fatigue is something we must resist. Violence against women is not inevitable. The scale of violence against women continues to be deeply disturbing. On average, one woman is killed by an intimate partner every 11 days. In fact, these preventable deaths are far more frequent than the typical news cycle suggests. And of course, these figures are only part of the story. One in four women have experienced violence from an intimate partner since the age of 15. And we know children are not just exposed to family violence, but are directly impacted when living with violence at home. But the long-term data also tells us something important. While every life lost to violence is unacceptable, the female intimate homicide rate has fallen substantially over the past decade. And women's 12-month victimisation rates for intimate partner violence also showed some promising signs of reduction in previous surveys. There is no doubt Australia remains a long way from our national goal of ending violence against women and children in one generation. There are also emerging challenges that could seriously undermine that goal. Concerns about the role of social media, violent sexual content online and manosphere influences are real and they warrant our urgent attention. But the signs are also there that violence against women is neither a fixed reality nor inevitable. This makes it even more crucial we do not become numb to this violence but instead increase our efforts. Sometimes we do need to march. Sometimes anger and grief is what forces governments to listen. Such public outrage can have enormous political force. But ending violence against women requires more than outrage at particular moments of national crises. It requires persistent and sustained action. There's a role for all of us. Of course, there are actions we need governments to do. Australia has a national plan to end violence against women and children and an evidence-based national prevention framework in Change the Story. And we know what more needs to be done. We need properly funded specialist family, domestic and sexual violence services.
We need safe, affordable and accessible housing. We need earlier and effective interventions with people who choose to use violence. We also need sustained investment in prevention. We have yet to see the scaling up and embedding of prevention education, organisational change and the important skills building work across our schools, workplaces, communities and online spaces to promote safety, respect and equality. These are not mysterious solutions. The evidence base is well established, but it will take persistent political will as well as scaled up implementation and resourcing to keep driving change. And there is a role for everyone in our communities too. Victim survivors often disclose first to a friend, family member, neighbour or colleague. Someone may have even noticed a change in their behaviour or demeanour. Listening, believing and connecting someone with support might be the small action we take that makes a big difference. We can all keep having the everyday conversations that name violence against women, that challenge excuses for it and emphasise respect. Those everyday conversations in our families, schools, workplaces, sporting clubs and social circles are an important part of how we build communities where safety and respect are expected. Violence against women is a collective problem. Ending it will take a persistent and collective effort for change. And that was More Deaths, Less Outrage. Are we becoming numb to the horrors of family violence? If this or any articles from today's program cause you or anyone you know distress, please call 1-800-RESPECT. That's 1-800-737-732 or Lifeline on 131114. Turning to our final article, card surcharges are banned from October 1. What's changing at the checkout? And this article was written by Vibhu Arya, PhD researcher, UTS Business School, University of Technology, Sydney. From October 1 this year, businesses will be banned from adding a surcharge when customers pay with debit, credit, EFTPOS or prepaid card. The Australian Restaurant and Cafe Association has said it will be one of the largest changes in payments in Australian history, and many small businesses are unprepared for its arrival. The change follows a lengthy Reserve Bank of Australia review and decision to remove surcharging from all designated card networks, EFTPOS, MasterCard and Visa. American Express is voluntarily joining the change. When the Reserve Bank first effectively allowed card surcharges in 2003, Australians mostly paid in cash. Cash still accounted for 69% of our payments in 2007, when the central bank first began tracking payment methods usage. Back then, debit and credit cards were used for only 1 in 4 payments. Now, cards make up almost 3 out of 4 payments. Debit cards are Australia's favourite way to pay, making up 49% of all payments in 2025, while credit cards come second, used for 23% of payments. Here's what will change for shoppers and what businesses will and won't be allowed to charge at the checkout. What paying by cards now costs. Every time you pay with your card, it costs the business money to accept it. The current cost varies, but 0.43% for an EFTPOS debit card to about 1% for a Visa or MasterCard credit cards and up to 1.36% for an American Express credit card. Without the ability to add on card surcharges, a business owner will have two choices. Absorb the remaining cost themselves or build those costs into slightly higher prices, passing the costs on to all customers, regardless of how they pay. Where customers will see the changes. Assuming some businesses do pass costs on to customers, shoppers regularly using cash can expect to see the biggest difference, given they currently avoid card surcharges. Cash made up about 15% of consumer payments in 2025, but it's used for almost 1 in 4 purchases under $10. If you're shopping at most large retailers such as Woolworths, Coles or JB Hi-Fi, there shouldn't be any difference from October 1. Most large businesses don't apply card surcharges at the checkout. The change is more likely to be noticeable when buying from the 16% of businesses that have card surcharges, including Aldi, local grocers, cafes, restaurants, some tradespeople and some online stores. What does it mean for prices and inflation? The Reserve Bank has acknowledged business will still incur costs when accepting cards after October 1 and that those costs can be reflected in a business overall pricing.
If all card surcharges were instead built into prices, the Reserve Bank has estimated it could add a 0.1% as a small one-off impact on measured inflation. While consumers have already been paying those costs via payment charges, those weren't included in the Consumer Price Index used to track inflation. The central bank argues that this will reflect what most customers say they want, no surprises at the checkout. Consumers who shop at businesses that currently surcharge will pay similar amounts as they pay now, just in different form, via the sticker price rather than the surcharge. Some price changes are already on the way. This week, Flexi Schools, used by more than 2,100 schools across Australia for canteen orders, notified parents that from October 1 it will increase its existing order fee by 6 cents per student per order, plus introduce a $10 minimum at checkout to help manage the cost of processing small payments now rather than that the surcharging has been removed. What's changing for business? Behind every card payment are several costs, including interchange fees, a fee paid by a payment service provider such as PayPal, Stripe or Square, to the cardholder's bank. The Reserve Bank aims to lower wholesale card payment costs for businesses by about $910 million a year by cutting those interchange fees. The cap on consumer credit card interchange fees is falling from 0.8% to 0.3%, a reduction of 50 basis points. Debit and prepaid card caps are falling from 0.2% to 0.16%, while commercial credit cards remained unchanged at 0.8%. Business savings will vary. Large businesses generally have the scale and bargaining power to negotiate lower payment costs. Reserve Bank data show large merchants typically pay around 0.6% in payment costs. In contrast, Reserve Bank data shows that the vast majority of small businesses, 81%, are on a different type of pricing plan. This means they typically pay about 1.4% of transaction value now to accept cards. Before those October 1 changes, that's why many small businesses often charge a card surcharge fee of about 1.4% at the end of the transaction. After October 1, businesses should see some reduction in what they're charged to use cards because the consumer credit card interchange gap is coming down by 50 basis points. However, Australia's biggest bank, the Commonwealth Bank, has announced that from October 1, it will reduce its flat merchant rate from 1.1% to 0.99% per transaction. This illustrates the point. A 50 basis point cut in the wholesale interchange cap will not automatically translate into a 50 basis point reduction in that every business pays. Other surcharges will survive. October 1 charges only affect card surcharges. They do not apply to weekend surcharges, public holiday surcharges or booking fees or service fees you might see on your bill. Taxi fare surcharges can also continue as they are regulated separately by states and territories. From October 1, Australian customers will no longer be annoyed by a credit card surprise at the checkout, but businesses will still need to cover some card payment cost. The only question is how. Either taking a financial hit themselves or by slightly increasing prices. And that was credit card surcharges are banned from October 1. What's changing at the checkout? And that completes our readings from the website theconversation.com. I'm Jim McMahon. This program is produced in our Adelaide studios and can be heard regularly at this time here on Vision Australia Radio, at VA Radio on digital, and online at varadio.org.

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0: on Vision Australia Radio. Welcome to True Crime Stories. I'm Gwen Phillips. This programme may contain graphic descriptions of violence, so listener discretion is therefore advised. And some of the stories in this programme that I'm bringing to you come from Graham Seal's book, Australia's Most Infamous Criminals. There are lots and lots of stories, and they come under various sections. And this particular chapter section is devoted to stories under the heading By Hook or By Crook. And my first story is headed Bodgy Beat-Ups. Sex, drugs, but not rock and roll. The Bodgies were a youth group before Bill Haley and the Comets brought the backbeat to popular music in 1955. Bodgies listened mostly to American jazz. They also spoke American slang, dressed like mostly black American hipsters of the era, and sported distinctive haircuts, said to derive from the style of Cornel Wilde, a popular Hollywood actor of the 1940s and early 50s. These influences had reached Australian youth during World War II, when large numbers of American troops, many African American, passed through the country bringing the sharp dressing, music and dance. Together with their girlfriends, the Widgies, Bodgies were Australia's first teenagers. They dressed in clothes seemingly designed to provoke their elders. The males usually wore draped jackets, pegged trousers and thick crepe soled shoes. The Widgies emulated the dress styles of Hollywood starlets. Like all the teenage groups since, they were the focus of parental, moral and official alarm. According to some, it was all about sex, as a Launceston magistrate argued. I do not associate them with the accepted forms of juvenile delinquency at all. They indulge in sex orgies. All they are interested in is sex. They're not gangsters. They do not break into homes or steal cars, but they must be regarded as serious because their whole cult is based on sex. The magistrate was only one of many who feared that lack of parental control had produced these strange and dangerous creatures in the midst of Australia's then grey conservative society. A prominent churchman claimed that the cult resembled the insane existentialist cult in Paris, which has led to murder and other crimes and to complete civic irresponsibility, making a highly unlikely connection with the alienated philosophy espoused by French intellectual Jean-Paul Sartre and the Beatniks. As well as the outrages of sex, the lustful black music of jazz and blues, and their hair and clothes, the Bodgies were also, according to some, raging drug addicts. Marijuana had been available in Australia for many years, though it was generally restricted to underworld users, bohemians, and affluent nightclubbers, rather than the working class from which Bodgies and Widgies arose. The Yanks gave the drug a powerful boost in the 1940s, and some Bodgies undoubtedly took up the habit, as would many more young people in the 1960s. But even if they weren't smoking reefers, the Bodgies and Widgies were said to be indulging in alcohol-fueled orgies, as newspapers like Truth enthusiastically detailed at every opportunity. All these confronting behaviours quickly produced what most historians of the topic have seen as a moral panic. Respectable citizens were scandalised. These strange drug-addled perverts were likely to murder them in their beds and were perceived as a threat to the fabric of Australian society. Pressure was soon exerted on the police to clean up the Bodgies. A Bodgie squad was formed in Melbourne and specialised in breaking up groups of youths, beating them up in the process. Brisbane police found a similar squad in 1957, and elsewhere in the country, authorities kept a close eye on the youths and their activities. As a rule, the Bodgies were rarely serious criminals. Like other modern youth trends, including Sharpies, rockers, surfies, mods, punks and so on, they were a fashion or style group rather than a gang. Their interests centred on dress, dance, music, and probably much the same amount of sex as any other generation. Their infractions were mainly public brawling or in the minor league of crime, like the 17-year-old of no fixed address known as Big Shoulder S, who was convicted of larceny and placed on a £10 two-year good behaviour bond in 1952. Big Shoulder's Sims black hair was worn long and oiled, and he was dressed in a long draped coat with massive shoulders, tight trousers, and crepe-soled shoes. But even if they were not gangsters, bodgies and widgies were effectively criminalised by the conventional attitudes of the time and sensationalist press beat-ups. In 1958, Brisbane bodgies were blamed for an orgy of wanton destruction at the Royal Show. Although there was no evidence to connect bodgies with this event, the sensationalist Sunday Truth tried and convicted them anyway, linking the bodgies with the long-gone larrikins. Quote, "Irresponsible larrikins are responsible for thousands of pounds worth of damage to valuable agricultural machinery equipment on display at this year's Royal Show. In an orgy of wanton destruction, the bodgy-type hoodlums slashed tyres and rubber hoses, scratched equipment and ripped away loose parts because of the lout's system of operation in packs, complete with lookouts. No bodgy arrests were made during the week." Unquote. However, many bodgies and widgies might still have been around by the 1960s. The new trends in popular music, clothes and entertainment soon put them well past their use-by date. Like all youth groups, they faded into jobs, marriage and respectability, but the memory lingered on. The late Bob Hawke was Labour Prime Minister from 1983 to 1991. Hawkey had several nicknames, including the Boudoir Bandicoot, a reference to his reputed love life, and the Mild Colonial Boy, a put-down by his political opponents. But he was more widely known as the Silver Bodgie. His distinctive silver hair, worn in bodgie-like style, together with the legendary drinking of his younger days and down-to-earth personality, endowed him with the larrikin image that did him no harm at all in the polls. And that was the story of the bodgies who were deemed to be criminals, but possibly, as this story tells, probably wasn't. And I leave it to you to make up your own minds if anything is very much different today. And still in the same chapter, by hook or by crook, we have the story Skyjack. Captain John Benton was preparing to land Trans-Australia Airlines, or TAA, flight 408 at Brisbane Airport on the evening of the 19th of July 1960. It had been a routine journey out to Sydney with the usual crew complement of 6 and 43 passengers. Around 10 minutes before touchdown was expected, flight attendant Janine Christie came into the cockpit and told the captain and his first officer that a man with a sawn-off rifle and gelignite bomb was threatening to blow up the plane. It was Australia's first mid-air hijacking, or skyjacking, though planes around the world had been commandeered for various reasons since the earliest years of commercial aviation. Usually the hijackers demanded to be taken somewhere other than the listed destination, and that was what Alex Hildebrandt wanted Captain John Benton to do, fly him and everyone else on board the John Gilbert, as the plane was named, to Singapore, Darwin and anywhere north of Brisbane. Brenton turned the aircraft out to sea and told First Officer Thomas Bennett to alert another TAA flight captain travelling on the plane, a man named Dennis Lawrence. He was already moving towards the hijacker with the emergency escape axe and sat down in the seat behind Hildebrandt. Assisted by two flight attendants, Lawrence and Bennett struggled to subdue the hijacker, who fired a shot into the cabin roof, almost hitting Bennett. Lawrence then smashed the flat edge of the fire axe into the side of Hildebrandt's head and tore the bare wires of the bomb out of the stunned man's hands. Another passenger, charter pilot Warren Penny, joined the struggle and was asked to stand guard over Hildebrandt. Penny described his experience to a journalist, and I quote, "That began "The diciest 7 minutes of my 32 years of flying," Mr. Penny said. "When I heard the shot, I thought a fuse had blown in the galley and there might be a fire. I unsnapped my seatbelt and raced forward to grab an extinguisher. As I raced up, I saw one of the pilots had a man pinned in his seat, holding him down. The pilot shoved the hatchet at me and said, 'If he moves, smash him across the skull.' I said, 'Right,' and I meant it too. If he'd battered an eyelid, I'd have let him have it." Despite the scuffle, it seems that many of the passengers remained unaware of the dangerous situation that had been unfolding, fortunately averted by the actions of passengers and crew as further described by Penny. And I quote, "The man was still pretty stunned from the crack he'd had across the head from the pilot, and blood was dribbling down one side of his mouth. He did not start to get his senses back until a couple of minutes before we came down. The pilot, Lawrence, stood next to me, pinning the man to his seat, while I stood over him with the hatchet. He yelled through to the crew members in the cockpit, 'Get her down as fast as you can.' Captain Branton did exactly that, and Hilda Brant was taken away by police after the aircraft landed safely in Brisbane. The son of post-World War II Russian displaced persons, Hilda Brant was charged with attempted murder and firearms and explosive crimes committed aboard an aircraft in flight. His motive was unclear. Psychiatrists diagnosed paranoia and a persecution complex based on his childhood ill-treatment by his father. He was unemployed at the time of the hijacked attempt, and his behaviour in court reflected his sad story. Hilda Brant appeared without legal representation. When asked if he wished to question Captain Benton, he gesticulated wildly towards the TAA crew in court and cried, 'They are nothing but a bunch of idiots.' He was found guilty and sentenced to 2 years prison on the explosive charge, 3 years for attempted murder, and 10 years for the attack on the aircraft and its passengers and crew. An appeal succeeded on the grounds that the aircraft was over New South Wales at the time Hilda Brant had armed his crewed bomb and so not subject to Queensland jurisdiction on that charge. He served only the 3-year attempted murder charge in Queensland and was arrested by New South Wales detectives on release. He went on trial in New South Wales and was convicted on the threat of the aircraft charge and served another 7 years in that state. We could only hope that Hilda Brant received help and treatment during his years of incarceration. His intended victims were traumatised, and his actions led to the enactment of new Commonwealth legislation from 1963, specifically designed to deal with the new crime of skyjacking. The next Australian skyjacking was in 1972, when an Ansett aircraft flying over Adelaide to Alice Springs was taken over by a disturbed man in similar circumstances. The incident ended with a brave policeman being gravely wounded and the hijacker suiciding. In 2003, a Qantas flight from Melbourne to Launceston was saved from an attack by another unbalanced individual who wounded several crew members with a sharpened wooden stake. He was subdued by passengers and was later found not guilty of hijacking, attempted murder, and grievous bodily harm, and ordered to take psychiatric treatment. His stated aim in attempting the skyjack was to crash the plane into the walls of Jerusalem's National Park in Tasmania. This, he said, would free the devil and bring on the end of the world known as Armageddon in the Bible. After these incidents, various security improvements were made to domestic aircraft, serious upgrades from the Age of Innocence, in which the first Australian skyjack took place. Many years after that incident, former flight attendant Janine Christie and her husband John Reinhold happened to travel as passengers aboard the John Gilbert. The spot where Alex Hildebrandt's bullet had punched a hole in the ceiling was covered with a sort of corn plaster, Mr. Reinhold told a newspaper in 2003. "No worries, she'll be right." And so that was the story of the first and a couple of other skyjacks in Australia. On Vision Australia Radio, you're listening to True Crime Stories. And now I'm turning to Jamie King's book, Scams and Swindlers. And this comes under the section of imposters. And this story is headed, A Lone Survivor. Many survivors of traumatic events are loath to talk about their experiences. They just wish to carry on with their lives, with the horrific experiences parceled up and left in the past. It is much rarer to find the opposite character type, one who has not suffered trauma but talks as if they have. One such person was Tanya Head. Head claimed to have been in the South Tower of New York's World Trade Center on the morning of the 11th of September 2001. She related how she was in a meeting on the 78th floor as an employee of financial company Merrill Lynch when a plane hit the nearby North Tower. She saw people trapped by the fire start to jump from the building. When the second plane hit the South Tower, she had to crawl through the horror of burning building to get to the stairs, past the remains of those who had died, including her own assistant, who had been decapitated. One dying man handed her his wedding ring, and she promised to deliver it to his widow. At one point, a man called Wells Crowther beat out the flames as her clothes burned and showed her the way out. She made it down and then out alive to find that her fiancé David Suarez, who worked in the North Tower, had not survived. Crowther, known as the Men of the Red Bandana and who had saved several others, also perished. Head spent a week in hospital where her injuries were treated, including a severely damaged arm. Once recovered, she heavily involved herself as part of a survivors' community, helping to gain public attention for their stories, which were often forgotten. She became the president of the World Trade Center Survivors Network and helped to give it a large public profile. Membership grew to over 1,000. Head helped organize events and managed to secure public funding. She gave tours of Ground Zero, showing dignitaries like New York mayors Rudolph Giuliani and Michael Bloomberg around the site. She appeared on TV and at conferences to share her experiences. The story she told was inspiring, how she had overcome such personal tragedy and continued to live a full, worthwhile life. As the 6th anniversary of 9/11 attacks approached, the New York Times wanted to run a story on survivors. As part of their background checks, doubts began to appear around Head's story. Merrill Lynch denied she had ever worked there. David's family had no recollection of him ever speaking about his fiancée. Head did claim to have studied at Harvard and Stanford, but both universities had no record of her. Furthermore, Head's own story was not always consistent. For example, David was sometimes a fiancé, and other times, a husband. A charity she claimed to have set up in her fiancé's honour never existed. The truth was, she was not Tanya Head, but Alicia Estev Head, a Spanish woman who was not in New York or even the US on that fateful day. She was studying Spanish at a Spanish business school. The scars on her arms were not from a terrorist attack, but from a car accident. The Survivors Network, upset and angry at being fooled, disassociated itself from Head, stripping her of the presidency. Why she pretended to be a 9/11 survivor is not known. It was not to make money. Head donated money to the group. But perhaps it was the lure of the attention, or to be part of a community of shared experience. Despite her duplicity and the resulting anguish, some survivors were still thankful that she gave their experiences a public voice. Head isn't the only person to pretend to be a survivor of a terrorist incident. On the evening of the 13th of November 2015, Islamist terrorists attacked Paris. They detonated bombs and fired assault rifles at civilians at the Stade de France sports stadium, the Bataclan concert venue, and several restaurants and bars, killing 130 people. One of the bars was Le Carillon. President Paris resident Alexandre Damien said she was at Le Carillon when two of her friends were killed. She had a scar from one of the attackers' Kalashnikov rifles, and she registered as a victim and was awarded €20,000 from a fund for victims of the attacks. Damien attended a therapy sessions for survivors. It turned out that the 32-year-old was planning to go to the bar that night but had changed her mind. She woke early the next morning to find dozens of missed calls from those concerned about her safety and who didn't know about her change of plans. Damien went to see the tributes left at the bar, where she was interviewed by the media, expressing her sadness and shock at the loss of two of her friends. Then she added that she had been there when the shooting started. When the truth was revealed, Damien was sent to prison for 6 months for fraud and perjury. The scars on her arm had come from a knife surfing accident. Damien said at her trial, "I come to ask for forgiveness. This is the biggest mistake of my life." She wasn't the only one to lie about her involvement in these attacks. A 49-year-old woman fraudulently claimed to be in the Bacalan and faked a receipt for a concert ticket. She received €25,000 in compensation and 4.5 years in jail for the deception. An ambulance driver was sent to prison for 6 months for also saying he was at the Bataclan when he wasn't even in Paris at the time. So that was some imposters, and it was headed a lone survivor. And still with Jamie King's Scams and Swindlers book, under the investment fraud section, we have How in the World, and the how is H-O-W-E. Before Charles Ponzi earned his place in the Hall of Financial Infamy, there was another who could have had the scam named in their dishonour, Sarah Howe. Not a lot is known about the background and early life of Howe, but it is known that by 1877 she was in Boston, half a century before Ponzi started his schemes there, and working as a fortune teller, reading cards and selling horoscopes for 25 cents a time. In 1875, Howe had been arrested for applying for several loans with the same property as collateral. She was sent to jail for a year, but on appeal, her conviction was found to be faulty. In 1879, Howe formed the Ladies' Deposit Company, where women could have their money deposited and looked after by other women. The women were to be unmarried, not homeowners, and not have anyone else looking after their money. They were to be unprotected females. They were certainly unprotected from being swindled. Investors were promised great returns, 8% interest per month, with interest paid in advance every 3 months. Deposits had to be more than $200, but less than $1,000. Word spread soon without any advertising, and the money rolled in from Massachusetts and New England. Deposits in 1880 were 5 times those of the previous year. Enough money to cover payments for the interest due to be paid out was required in the first quarter of 1880. From the start, Howe told depositors that the company was a charity to help women of modest means, funded by the Quakers to the tune of $1.5 million. As would happen with Ponzi, some depositors paid back in their profits, thus leaving themselves with all their financial eggs in that one basket. It is thought that around $500,000 was paid in from over 1,200 women. The scheme grew on the basis of personal referrals, and it was described at one point as a craze where women, many of good status in the community, were desperate to gain entry to the scheme. Larger premises were needed in Boston to house the staff, needed to process all the paperwork, and a branch office was opened in the city of New Bedford. Men were piqued at not being able to find out anything about the company. They were barred from investing or even gaining entry to the bank's premises. In September 1880, men and women found out everything when newspaper stories in the Boston Advertiser exposing the scheme led to a run on Howe's bank. New investors thought better of it, and those with money already in wanted their cash out. An earlier report in the Boston Herald in January that year had seen some withdraw their capital, but others were put off doing this, aware of the condition that if they took out all their money, they wouldn't be allowed to re-enter later. The scheme was on the same basis as that later carried out by Ponzi. Everything runs okay as long as investors keep putting their money in, which pays the returns of the early investors. However, when the new well of money dries up, the foundations crack and the whole thing collapses. Howe paid out $240,000 in interest and capital in an effort to halt the panic, but it was in vain. In 1881, Howe, along with her accomplice Julia Gould, was arrested, found guilty and given 3 years in prison for taking money under false pretenses. At the collapse of the company, over 800 depositors were still looking for their money, totaling $290,000. Despite this, when Howe was put on trial, several women backed her up, saying she was the victim of men who were unhappy at seeing a woman becoming successful in business. Howe had not shown any great signs of achieving such a successful criminal career previous to her time in charge of the Women's Bank. She was illiterate and at one time in her life had been incarcerated in a mental institution for being insane. But she was clearly clever enough to convince hundreds that their money belonged to her company. In an American magazine report of 1881, Howe was described as one of the most exuberant, spontaneous, imaginative, and unnecessary liars that ever breathed. Howe returned to fortune-telling before dying in 1892. When she died, there was not enough money to pay for a clergyman to perform a funeral service. If only she had seen it coming. And that story was How in the World, and it came from Jamie King's books, Scams and Swindlers. And that completes True Crime Stories with me, Gwen Phillips. 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

On Vision Australia Radio, welcome to Readings from the Saturday Paper. I'm Anthony Lau. On today's program, I'll be reading two articles. The first is the headline article titled, Inside Albanese's Factional Dominance. They've all been executed except one. And the second article is titled, The Legacy of Rudd's Digital Revolution in Schools. And now our first article. Inside Albanese's Factional Dominance. They've all been executed except one. Through brutal calculation, Anthony Albanese has achieved complete control over Labor's factional system, a fact reflected in the party's cautious approach to policy. This is reported by Jason Katsoukas. When Anthony Albanese lost his first run for the Labor leadership in 2013, he blamed nine defectors from his own left faction who had voted for the right candidate, Bill Shorten. They've all been executed except one, a Labor source close to Albanese tells the Saturday Paper, referring to Lisa Chesters, who holds the regional Victorian seat of Bendigo on a margin of 2.8%. And she's being kept there as a warning to others, like a head on a spike. Some of the so-called Group of Eight left Parliament on their own terms, but the fact that Albanese camp sees their departures in such stark terms says a good deal about how the Prime Minister views the factional tribes he now rules uncontested. His dominance, unmatched in the history of the Labour Party, also accounts for much of the apparent timidity of his government's policy agenda. Without pushing from the factions, everything is done at the leader's pace. I think he sees the world very much in personal terms, says one long-time observer of Albanese's career in politics. Cross him and he can be quite vindictive. And frankly, what he's very, very good at is this internecine warfare. Doug Cameron, a former National Secretary of the Australian Manufacturing Workers Union, who served as New South Wales Labor Senator from 2008 to 2019 and has worked alongside Albanese as a member of his hard-left sub-faction, is scathing of what he sees as Albanese's shift to the right since winning the 2022 election. I can see the left having the numerical numbers, but not implementing left policy vision or ideas, Cameron tells the Saturday Paper this week. I said 12 months ago, the left have been defanged, and I've now come to the conclusion that I wasn't strong enough because the left have not only been defanged, but lobotomised. They're not making any difference to the lives of grassroots Labor supporters. They're not making a huge difference to the travails of ordinary Australians, and they need to deal with that. Because if they don't, there'll be a lot of Labor members who are in Parliament now who won't be there after the next election. Cameron points to falling poll numbers and other signs that traditional Labor voters are drifting away, disappointed that the Albanese government hasn't delivered what they expected. He struggles to explain why Albanese has abandoned so many of the progressive policy positions he has championed since the early 1980s. I am absolutely bewildered by this and I don't have an answer, says Cameron. I did not expect Albo to veer to the right as he has. It's a shock and I am in an absolute bewilderment for many people who have supported Albo, as I have over the years. Albanese is a lifelong member of the New South Wales left, who rose to the top as leader of its hard-left sub-faction. In this parliament, he has delivered something no Labour leader has managed since the war, control by the left of both the Federal Parliamentary Caucus and the party's organisational wing. In a federal caucus comprising 124 members and senators, 63 are with the left, 59 are with the right, and 2 are unaligned. Of the 397 delegates to the ALP's National Conference in July, the party's supreme rule and policy-making body, 202 sat with the National Left, 191 with the National Right, and 4 were unaligned. That was little change from the 2023 conference, where the 399 delegates split 201 left, 192 right, and 6 unaligned. The New South Wales Right still controls Albanese's state branch, holding 60% of the delegates to the party's most recent state conference. Yet, the Right's grip is weaker than its numbers suggest, eroded by a decade of corruption scandals. Albanese's knack for building key alliances across factional lines,
honed in the early 1990s when he worked as an assistant general secretary inside the party's Sussex Street headquarters, has led some Labour insiders to now jokingly refer to the once feared faction as the Albanese Right. As for policy development, while Albanese's New South Wales Left faction still sees itself as the party's engine room of ideas compared with the right, that's not a position shared widely outside New South Wales, even among left faction leaders from other states, who mostly consider Labour's current factions as serving as little more than management tools. With the collapse in the faction system and homogenisation of once strident ideological differences, Cameron sees a future for the party as more neoliberalism and more conceding of Australian sovereignty to the United States. It's maybe entering into a war with our largest and most important trading partner, China. It's about battling Australians never having the chance to get a roof over their head, or having adequate social security payments, of not being able to maintain a decent life for Australians that are disadvantaged, Cameron says. The basics are not being delivered, but instead, we get this jargon about patriotism and rules-based orders, while ordinary workers are battling to put food on the table or pay the rent or the mortgage. Cameron dismisses incremental policymaking of the sort that has characterised Albanese's first 4 years in office as an excuse to do as little as possible. The same goes for the argument that Labour can govern only by holding together a coalition of working class and middle class voters weary of radical change. I take the view that if you deliver for your base, you deliver for Australian people, says Cameron. You'll get elected and re-elected, and you don't have to veer to the right. You don't have to take selfies with Donald Trump. You don't have to abandon Australia's sovereignty to the United States. You don't have to do any of these things. You can defend Australia without becoming the deputy sheriff for Trump and his minions. If Labour's factions are, to a large extent, something of a black box, the faction leaders, often reluctant to talk openly about what happens behind closed doors, some still see Labour's factional system as influencing policy development. First, says Flinders University Associate Professor Rob Manwaring, there is an overlap between union power and factional power. The Shop, Distributive and Allied Employees Association, Australia's largest private sector trade union, is traditionally part of the right, for example, and United Workers Union is a backbone of the left. What that means is that certain factions and or unions have what's described in political science as issue ownership. So they tend to be seen as custodians within the party of that issue, Manwaring tells a Saturday paper. For example, when you take issues around pay rates for certain key workers in key industries, then the unions and the associated faction become gatekeepers around that issue. Second, when it comes to formalised structures and policy development forums, such as the Australian Labour Party National Conference, Manwaring sees the party's factions as still being the key driver of deals and agreements around policy positions. That's where there's a lot of kind of behind-doors negotiations between factional and union leaders about what they're prepared to sign off on, even if they know that a formal policy adopted at National Conference might not necessarily then translate into an election commitment, something we saw 10 years ago with the jostling around same-sex marriage. There's his growing view that the factions are not ideological or that ideology is less important, and I tend to disagree slightly with that, because you can still see evident traditions within the party, from social liberals to Labourists to social conservatives too. There is still a broad sort of division where progressive

Men Waring concedes that compared with the 1980s, even Labour's factions guided policy positions, as well as managing issues of potential conflict and deciding who gets every job or trip overseas. There has been an atrophying of ideas. There are just far less publicly vocal debates, and nor do I see a huge amount of internal advocacy. Once in a while, you see things like Labour for Refugees pop up as an activist sort of group within the party. And then their influence tends to wax and wane. And I just don't see the left faction advocating the same way. Manwaring adds, I think the reason for that is twofold. One, there's still a lot of people burnt by the Rudd-Gillard years and the 2019 election defeat, that you can't be too noisy within the party because it becomes problematic. There definitely seems to be a kind of less idealism, almost less intellectual vigour, than you might have seen in the 1980s within the party. With so many inside the Labour caucus today believing they owe their seat in Parliament to Albanese's political astuteness, much like when John Howard was at his peak of his powers during the early 2000s, there is little appetite for a radical change of direction. Most Labour MPs in the federal caucus, it would seem, overwhelmingly trust Albanese to lead the government to the next election and beyond. I keep running into people, inside and outside the party, who still manage, despite everything, to underestimate Anthony. Not just his ability to deliver policy wins, but electoral wins too, says one Albanese confidant. And no place is more evident than in Macquarie Street, the confidant adds, referring to the New South Wales Parliament where the Labour's rights, Chris Minns, is a premier. This is where the New South Wales right, the faction that prides itself on having a reputation for ruthlessness about the decisions that need to be made to win elections, still runs the show. And some of these guys still think that Anthony has just lucked his way to it all, because they actually have to hold on to this idea that no one else can possibly know how to win. There will always be a price to pay for anyone who crosses Albanese, says the confidant, reiterating the view that no one knows better than him how to square the ledger. Why is Chris Minns such a thorn in Anthony's side? Because Minns is a prick, a New South Wales left faction power broker says. But don't worry, we're watching and waiting, and when the right time comes, you're going to give him a whack. Factional dominance of the sort that Albanese enjoys not only gives him enormous influence over policy, but also in terms of succession planning. With the national left more united than any other stage in its modern history, it has become clear in recent weeks that the factions picked to succeed Albanese, whenever that moment arrives, will be Health Minister Mark Butler. Butler, a South Australian who ran Albanese's campaign in the 2013 election ballot, has largely drawn a flurry of social media attention, including a long profile in the Australian Financial Review that disclosed Butler's hitherto unknown role in persuading the Assistant Treasurer, Stephen Jones, a left faction MP from New South Wales, to announce his retirement from politics before the last election. That's a call that people fear and resist the most, says another Labour insider. And the fact that it came from Butler is significant. The only other contender the Albanese camp has taken seriously is Treasurer Jim Chalmers. Although he can count on only a handful of Queensland MPs as certain roles in any future ballot, Chalmers is widely regarded as the government's best communicator with the broadest electoral appeal. Crucially, he enjoys considerable support among the party's rank-and-file members, whose votes now carry equal weight with those of the federal caucus since a 2013 rule change. Deputy Prime Minister and Defence Minister Richard Miles enjoys the strong support of the Victorian right, but little support in caucus outside his home state. Miles' position as the government's chief proponent of the AUKUS submarine project, which is deeply unpopular among the party's rank-and-file membership, is another major hurdle he is unlikely to be able to overcome. Richard and I think even he would admit this deep down. He's definitely a future foreign minister, but not a future prime minister. And he probably has AUKUS to blame for that, says one Labour advisor. Home Affairs Minister Tony Burke, who as the leader

the house of one of the government's most powerful ministers, and who has never hidden his ambition to be leader, nevertheless enjoys little support outside his home state of New South Wales, and is thought to have even less support among grassroots members. Finally, there is Tanya Plibersek, who will struggle to unite the national left behind her. This is despite being a fellow member of Albanese's New South Wales left sub-faction, and probably the MP who resonates most with the party's rank and file. Although Plibersek voted for Albanese in the 2013 election ballot, he cannot forgive the gusto with which she served Shorten as deputy for 6 years. Another blot on her copybook is that on being appointed Environment Minister in 2022, she was seen to have complained too loudly about missing out on education, the portfolio she had expected. Looking 4 or 5 years ahead, that's where it looks now, says one Albanese confidant. Of course, a lot can change between now and then. 13 years, almost to the day since he first ran for the Labour leadership and lost, Albanese presides over a party in which his faction holds unprecedented sway, with a successor in waiting drawn from his ranks and the once feared New South Wales right reduced, in some ways to a punchline. A long, long time ago, Albanese said he picked a side. He has never stopped counting those who didn't pick his. And that report was by Jason Katsougas, who is a Saturday Papers special correspondent. And now moving on to our second article. This one is titled, The Legacy of Rudd's Digital Revolution in Schools. As Australian students record historically poor results on key cognitive measures, states are moving to reduce screen time in classrooms, unwinding a key initiative of the Rudd era. This is reported by Tony Hassan. Almost two decades on, the legacy of former Prime Minister Kevin Rudd's multi-billion dollar rollout of individual laptops to schools is a sustained decline in literacy and numeracy rates among Australian students. Victoria and now New South Wales are moving to unwind policies that promoted the use of individual laptops and tablets by students at home and in class, starting as early as the first year of primary school. Neuroscientist and honorary professor at Macquarie University's School of Psychological Sciences, Dr. Mark Williams wants more wholesale change, an end to bring your own device, or BYOD, policies across all school year levels in every state and territory. BYOD should not be available in primary or secondary schools, he says. It's a number one priority. In New South Wales, new recommendations are mandated from 2028, including a minimum of 1 hour a day of learning using pen and paper, reflecting strong evidence of the learning benefits of writing by hand and reading from paper. Victoria's changes go further, asking schools to end BYOD programs in primary schools from 2027 and limit use of in-school computers from year three. The Saturday Paper contacted education ministers in every other jurisdiction, and all are working on plans to revamp what began in 2008 as Rudd's $2.4 billion digital education revolution. The Labor program funded a rollout of individual laptops for students in years 9 to 12, in partnership with the state and territories. It was premised on ubiquitous access in the interests of equity, rather than on sound evidence of improved student performance. The policy provided a range of information and computer technology, or ICT, initiatives over 7 years, including high-speed broadband to all schools. It was independently reviewed in 2013, but the focus was on the efficiency of the program delivery, not its effects. It was a rapid change that recast teachers as facilitators of independent learning. Digital literacy temporarily improved, but little else. It created classroom management problems. When COVID-19 struck, personal laptops were on hand for students to connect from home. Too many began to wonder why they should bother going to school at all. When the federal funding for laptops ended in 2014, New South Wales instituted a BYOD policy, and other states followed suit. For years, global surveys have shown countries including Australia sliding in terms of student performance. This month's release of the results from the latest OECD Programme for International Student Assessment,
or PISA, study showed that in mathematics and reading, Year 9 students in Australia in 2025 were at the level of those in Year 7 at the turn of the century. Drawing on international research, US neuroscientist Dr. Jared Cooney Horvath has told American lawmakers that Generation Z, which is those born between 1997 and 2012, is the first generation in modern history to underperform their predecessors on key cognitive measures, including memory, executive function, and IQ. The inflection point is about 2010, when digital screens and educational technology became more prevalent in classrooms and integrated into daily life. It's the same conclusion Mark Williams reaches in his latest book. The Federal Education Minister, Jason Clare, is now talking up a digital detox and expects to see the emergence of a national approach when education ministers next meet, most likely in November. The head of the Australian Primary Principals Association, or APPA, Angela Falkenberg, says primary school teachers want better guidance and nationally for consistency, but also choice to exercise their professional judgment on when a device enhances learning without replacing adult-child interaction. Primary teachers are not asking for technology to disappear. They are asking it for it to be purposeful and age-appropriate, Falkenberg says. Williams points out that while digital learning is highly stimulating as well as fast and convenient, analog learning is essential for depth, retention, and human connection. The optimum classroom blends both, with the default always analog, says Williams, who is also a member of a loose group of scholars, educators, and clinicians called the Start Smart Screen Coalition. In terms of devices, Williams has advocated a carefully monitored borrowing system for schools. Schools would have laptops available that teachers can sign out for particular classes. It would mean that they would need to be very mindful when they use them and what for. In the ACT, where the government provides every student in a public high school with a free Chromebook, a principal says, the elephant in the room is that students would prefer an engaged teacher experience. It's akin to having the TV on but not really watching because you can't be bothered to get off the lounge. This is my experience of kids and Chromebooks. They are comfortable with the Google Suite. When the teacher isn't interesting, they play games or movies. But they're just going through the motions. The devices are a distraction, especially since school-based technology is years behind the PS5, Switch, or AI they use at home. This public school principal has some autonomy but is subject to the expectations of the education department. A reliance on ICT hides poor teacher pedagogy, creates passivity, and masks staffing challenges, the principal says. Screens are used to distract from inclusion strategies in mainstream schools, they say, because the technology creates the conditions for minimal supervision of classes. The ACT has critical teacher shortages, despite offering graduates among the highest pay deals of all the states and territories. Interactive whiteboards, or IWB, are counterproductive, the principal says, because though staff have discretion, some use them to contract instructional delivery to a proxy, that is, YouTube, etc. In South Australia, 16-year-old Angus is enrolled at one of the most tech-focused schools in Australia, Adelaide Botanic High. He says students are so saturated in the digital screen world that they get frequent headaches. He describes being taught how to write prompts and test a generative AI chatbot called EdChat, custom-built in partnership with Microsoft, using the same model as ChatGPT by the South Australian Education Department. Generative AI, Angus says, should never have been unleashed in this way. It has wonderful uses for very specific areas, and education isn't one of them, he says. AI does not help productivity at all. It encourages procrastination. People say, oh, if I can use AI for this, I will get to do this other stuff. But they never do that stuff. AI does not support resilience or growth in learning how to struggle, he says. The Australian Curriculum, Assessment and Reporting Authority,
or ACARA, in May, revealed that more than 60% of Year 10 students and almost a third of Year 6 students say they use AI to generate written content at least once a month. South Australian Education Minister Lucy Hood says, AI is part of the world our students are growing up in, and we need to ensure they use it critically and responsibly. Her state is the first in Australia to announce a Royal Commission into AI. It will examine impacts and opportunities for schools as well as growing environmental concerns. Hood tells the Saturday paper that her government is finding ways to get children off screens, including investments in Year 7 camps and activities for students before and after school. In the Northern Territory, Education Minister Jo Hersey says she wants more explicit teaching. I am a strong believer that children learn better with books, pencil and paper, and interacting with students. Western Australian Education Minister Sabine Winton says there is a growing appetite for change, and her state will provide system-wide guidance under a new strategic plan. It will complement a new emphasis on play in the early years. There's a growing political consensus, however, on the need to get the balance right, without pausing AI. The ACT is about to embark on a teacher-led trial of Google's Gemini Notebook, with students in six high schools and colleges. Minister for Education, Rachel Stephen-Smith, says technology is central to the way we work and study, and any changes to ACT public education policy will reflect the need to prepare students for the future. Queensland Minister for Education, John Paul Langbroek, tells the Saturday paper, education ministers across the country have asked for more research into digital and non-digital teaching methods, but there's a commitment to getting back to basics. Tasmania's Education Minister, Joe Palmer, says there's a place for technology in schools, but we've seen worrying trends of students being negatively impacted by digital devices in the classroom. The complex work of untangling the pervasive use of digital screens now nested in children's lives includes what happens in the care of adults who are compulsive users of machines designed for profit and to keep them engaged. Researchers have coined the term technoference to describe this phenomenon. Parents' use of technology in front of their young children has been shown to reduce critical social and language skills. The latest Australian Early Development Census, or the AEDC, shows only 53% of Australian children are developmentally on track when they start school. Fewer kids than in 2021 are hitting milestones in five key areas: physical health and well-being, social competence, emotional maturity, language and cognitive skills, and communication skills and general knowledge. A child's digital life does not stop at a school gate, says APPA's Angela Falkenberg. Home and school norms and habits interact. We need to consider the whole pattern of childhood: sleep, physical activity, play, social connection, learning and recreational screen use. And this was reported by Tonya Hassan, who is a Walkley Award-winning freelance writer. And that concludes today's reading from the Saturday paper. I'm Anthony Lau. Thanks for your company. 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
2: Hello everyone and welcome to today's edition of The Uncertainty Principle. I'm your reader and operator today, Barry Lavini. Today's program includes a metal that may conduct heat better than copper can, listening in on a bat eating a feathered snack, global warming played a very strong role in the Himalayan floods, the latest work on reading carbonized ancient Roman scrolls, and much, much more. But we'll start off today with The New Scientist, an article dated the 18th of September, 2026. It's by Leah Crane, and the article's entitled Physicists are scrambling to make sense of possible dark matter signal. Following the possible recent detection of a dark matter particle, researchers have already come up with a veritable cornucopia of possible models for what sort of particle it might have been. We may have finally spotted a dark matter particle. But figuring out exactly what kind of particle it was is a daunting task. Even as researchers race to confirm they really did detect an unknown particle, physicists around the world have already started working out what sort of dark matter particle it might have been. The potential particle in question was found at the Lux Zeppelin, LZ, detector in South Dakota and announced on the 1st of September. The detector uses a huge tank of liquid xenon to look for signatures of dark matter particles smashing into the nuclei of xenon atoms, which are expected to produce a burst of light in response to any collision that would be then picked up by the arrays of cameras surrounding the tank. The LZ group recorded only a single burst of light, and there is about a 1 in 200 chance that the signal was a fluke event rather than evidence that dark matter was there. But nevertheless, it is tantalizing. What makes the signal even more intriguing is that it was at a higher energy than would be expected if the particle were a standard weakly interacting massive particle, or WIMP, the simplest proposed type of dark matter. "It's an anomalous event," says Henning Flaker at the University of Bristol in the UK, part of the LZ group. "It's not what you would expect from the most general dark matter models. The fact that this high energy event was spotted with no accompanying lower energy collisions makes it exceedingly unlikely that this particle, if it exists, is a vanilla WIMP," he says. In the weeks since the announcement, theorists have released scores of papers digging into the data, searching for answers. The large number of papers is less a statement that theorists believe the event is a true dark matter discovery and more a reflection of the fact that, if it persists, its energy already tells us quite a lot about types of physical processes that could produce it, says Yuri Smirnov at the University of Liverpool in the UK. Many of those papers debate the possibility that the particle could be what is called a Higgsino, a type of non-vanilla WIMP. It arises from a theoretical framework called supersymmetry, in which every known particle is proposed to have a superpartner, with similar properties but different spin. In supersymmetry, the Higgsino would be the superpartner of the Higgs boson. A Higgsino is the simplest WIMP explanation still available to explain the LZ signal, according to Gigi Fan at Brown University in Rhode Island. It gives rise to a wealth of signals that could be searched for at different experimental frontiers. Plus, a Higgsino detection event is predicted to be unaccompanied by a host of lower energy collisions, matching the signal detected by the LZ group. However, the Higgsino has its problems. The most basic model of that sort of particle that could explain the LZ detection seems to be ruled out by constraints from other experiments. This doesn't mean the particle couldn't have been a Higgsino, but it does suggest the Higgsino in question would need to have had a much higher mass than expected. Many other models have been proposed to explain the detection, though. Among them are several models of dark matter particles originating in extra dimensions. While this may seem an unnecessarily complicated line of inquiry, these models were already being studied to solve other problems in particle physics, says Lisa Randall at Harvard University, a co-author of one such paper. In some sense, the data looks like it's calling out for something like this. It avoids the pre-existing constraints and fits quite naturally. An extra-dimensional dark matter candidate could both fit the LZ detection and explain why the fundamental particles have the masses they do. A long-standing puzzle, she says. Other models propose a whole dark matter sector with multiple types of dark particles. Right now, there is no way to tell which, if any, of these models might be correct. I don't think the data currently justifies saying one of these is the explanation, says Smirnov. Some of them do come with additional predictions, though, which will be particularly useful when trying to pick through so many ideas, he says. As the LZ team and other teams at detectors around the world continue to analyze their data, looking for additional events to confirm that the dark matter particle was real, all of these ideas could help them know exactly what they are looking for. Anomalies could come and go, as we all know, says Fan. My take is that they provide us with some concrete targets to think. Is this expected? Are there new territories/questions in theory or experiments we should cover? No matter whether the LZ event is confirmed, some of these topics would lead to long-term research. And that article, Physicists Are Scrambling to Make Sense of Possible Dark Matter Signal, was by Leah Crane. It came from the New Scientist website, newscientist.com, and was dated the 18th of September, 2026. Also from newscientist.com and also from the 18th of September, a space article. SpaceX's Starship will orbit Earth for the first time during next flight. Starship's next test flight will be its first orbital mission. The craft will also release working Starlink V3 satellites for the first time, making the flight the first commercially useful Starship mission. The author's Matthew Sparks. SpaceX's reusable rocket, Starship, the tallest and most powerful ever launched, will orbit Earth for the first time within days. And because it will also release working Starlink V3 satellites, it will be the first commercially useful Starship mission. The company has announced that a launch window will open at 7:15 a.m. CDT, that's 1:15 p.m. British Standard Time, on the 22nd of September, during which Starship will launch from the company's Starbase site in Texas. The flight, Starship's 14th, will reach an altitude of 275 kilometres and complete 6 orbits of Earth over 10 hours, with re-entry and splashdown targeted in the Pacific Ocean to the west of Chile. This will make it by far the longest and most ambitious test flight of Starship to date. All 13 previous Starship test flights have been, at best, suborbital. Starship is made up of two parts, an upper stage, confusingly also called Starship, and a lower stage, called Super Heavy. Currently, SpaceX is testing the latest third generation of each section using a fail-fast, learn-fast strategy, more common to Silicon Valley than the conservative world of space exploration. SpaceX is several years into its development program for Starship, intended to be a rapidly reusable and extremely powerful launch vehicle that will take over the rollout of the company's Starlink satellites and be a central part of NASA's Artemis moon missions. The 14th flight will also see 26 Starlink V3 satellites launched for the first time. Thousands of these new devices will join the existing constellation of satellites that provides internet connections around the world. Until now, Starship test flights have launched only dummy test satellites. David Amato at Imperial College London says that an orbital test is indicative of confidence within the company that the rocket will at least survive the journey to orbit and the release of SAT. But he says that re-entry, where the company has faced problems during recent tests, may be another matter. In short, they're making good progress towards introducing Starship as a successful commercial launcher, says Amato. Whether Starship will be revolutionary, as promised by their CEO, will depend on whether they will be able to achieve a high launch cadence and on whether their design is cost-effective. Leonani Alconcel at the University of Birmingham, UK, says that the 14th test flight will be a key step for SpaceX. Not only will the release of V3 satellites help the company update its Starlink constellation, the new satellites fly in a lower orbit than existing Starlink satellites and have higher data capacity, but their larger size than previous models will go some way to showing whether Starship is up to the task of launching its proposed StarMind data center spacecraft, which are substantially larger. I don't think it's a huge jump in operational complexity for the launch vehicle, but demonstrating the Starlink V3 delivery to orbit is a significant step, says Alconcel. It may not be as flashy as the chopstick catch for the vehicle stages, but it would be a big boost to their commercial capabilities to have both the already established high-cadence Falcon 9 and a proven Starship in their repertoire. Three of the satellites due to be released on this flight have been modified to include cameras that can scan Starship's heat shield whilst in orbit and transmit images to engineers on Earth. During the 13th test flight, the booster stage made its ascent as planned. But during descent, only 8 of the 13 engines intended to slow its fall reignited, causing it to make a hard splashdown into the ocean rather than the planned, gentle, simulated landing on water. Neither the booster nor upper stage will attempt to make a controlled landing on the 14th flight. Only 2 Starship flights have taken place so far in 2026, with Flight 14 due to be the third. The upcoming flight will also be the second since SpaceX's flotation on the stock market, which made controversial founder Elon Musk the world's first trillionaire. The number of flights has fallen far beyond bold estimates made in previous years. SpaceX officials hoped to launch as many as 25 Starship test flights last year. In reality, only 5 test flights occurred that year. SpaceX didn't respond to a request for an interview, but the company says on its website that there have been several modifications to hardware and software to address issues seen on the previous flight. And that article, SpaceX's Starship will orbit Earth for first time during next flight, was by Matthew Sparks, and it came from the newscientist.com website, dated the 18th of September, 2026. You're on the Uncertainty Principle on Vision Australia Radio. I'm your reader and operator this week, Barry Levini. Next, we've got an ecology article from the January 2026 Scientific American. I'm reading from pages 15 and 16. The article's entitled Fine Feathered Snack. A bat tracker documents a dramatic mid-air hunt. And the author is Megan Bartels. The nearly three-year-old female bat soaring into the Spanish sky in March 2023, it was just another night of striving to feed itself. But the bat's overnight exploits were about to become the stuff that scientists' dreams are made of. The greater noctule bat, Nyctalis lecioptilis, wore a high-tech tag recording its behaviour. From that recording, researchers reconstructed a dramatic and scientifically valuable exploit. The bat pursued, killed, and proceeded to eat a migrating European robin, Erythacus rubicula, in mid-air while echolocating to navigate. There was this crazy noise and movement and a lot of echolocation, and I thought, I've never heard this before on any recording, says Laura Stidsholt, a biologist at Aarhus University in Denmark and co-author of a paper about the observation, recently published in Science. It was quite magical. Greater noctules are among the largest and most endangered bats in Europe. Their usual fare is substantial insects such as beetles and moths, but in previous work, scientists analysing the DNA in bat poop had been surprised to find evidence of greater noctules feasting on songbirds, too, during spring and fall migrations, when the birds are active at night rather than during the day. The bats are typically difficult to study, but scientists at Donana Biological Station, an outpost of the Spanish National Research Council, microchipped local individuals and outfitted 14 of them with cutting-edge recording tags that captured altitude, movement and sound over two spring seasons, gathering incredible reports of the furry mammal's adventures. It's like flying with the greater noctule bat, says Elena Tena, a conservation biologist at Donana Biological Station and co-author on the study. The researchers reconstructed quite a flight from that startling recording. The female bat soared to an altitude of 3/4 of a mile, searching for prey. Then it apparently locked in on a migrating songbird, made contact and dove steeply, emitting echolocation calls amid the sounds of an ongoing tussle between the two animals. As the bat approached the ground, the bird let out a string of panicked cheeps, before ominously falling silent. And then, for an incredible 23 minutes, the bat's echolocation squeaks were punctuated by chewing and crunching, even as the bat kept flying. They're basically screaming with their mouths full, Stidsholt said, noting that, proportional to the bat's body size, the species' calls are among the loudest noises known to scientists. The researchers compared the birds' distress calls with existing songbird recordings gathered by other scientists whose work requires catching the birds in nearly invisible mist nets. The cries from the unlucky bird on the bat's recording matched those of the European robin. The researchers also gathered torn-off bird wings found on the ground in known greater noctule hunting areas. DNA testing confirmed the presence of saliva from these bats on the wings, supporting scientific hypotheses that the animals bite off and discard the wings after killing a songbird, as they do with insects, most likely to reduce the weight they carry while snacking. This aspect of the finding is particularly interesting to University of Wyoming bat biologist Riley Bernard, who was not involved in the study. Although the bats eat primarily insects, they have this behavioural plasticity to be able to tap into resources when they're available, she says. Bernard admits to some envy of the European researchers, noting that North America's bats are all much smaller than the greater noctule, too small to carry the tags used in this experiment. Danilo Russo, an ecologist at the University of Naples, Federico II in Italy, who was also not involved in the study, would love to fit a small bat with this type of technology. Now we have this amazing means of penetrating the darkness and their hidden world, he says. I think it would be a complete game changer, just like in this case. The author of that article was Megan Bartels. It was entitled Fine Feathered Snack. It came from pages 15 and 16 of the Scientific American of January 2026. Bit of chemistry now. We're going to the Scientific American of May 2026, page 20. The article is entitled Thermal Breakthrough, a new superheat conductor challenges fundamental physics. And the author is Rachel Neuer. Copper moves the world's heat. For more than a century, it has been recognized as one of the best heat conductors in nature. And this property made copper the go-to choice to cool electronics, industrial equipment, data centers, and power systems. But there's a new, record-breakingly cool metal in town. As reported in Science, a metallic material called theta-phase tantalum nitride achieved a thermal conductivity of about 1,110 watts per meter Kelvin, about three times higher than copper's 400 watts per meter Kelvin. And it works in a way scientists have never seen before. Our result breaks the historic ceiling for heat transport in metallic materials, says senior author Yongji Hu, a physicist and engineer at the University of California, Los Angeles. Given this conductor's superior performance, it has the potential to complement or even replace copper. Similar to the way pure carbon can form diamonds, graphene, or other structures, tantalum nitride exists in multiple forms with very different properties. Scientists have known about some of these forms for decades, but until now, no one had studied the specific configuration Hugh and his colleagues focused on, in which the material's atoms are arranged in a continuous, highly ordered crystal lattice. In this structure, the researchers found that both electrons and packets of vibrational energy, called phonons, which carry heat and sound, encountered less resistance compared with conventional metals, letting them conduct heat better. The material also revealed a previously unexplored strategy to boost metallic heat conduction. In ordinary metals, phonons are frequently disrupted by collisions with one another and with electrons, reducing their ability to dissipate heat. In the form of tantalum nitride that Hu and his colleagues studied, the atomic structure of the crystal lattice lets phonons travel unusually long distances with minimal interference. This discovery provides a new direction for scientists designing next-generation thermal materials, Hu says. The study's findings are both exceptional and conceptually important, says Zhao Jia Wang, a mechanical engineer at the University of Minnesota who was not involved in the research. The team rigorously verified its measurements, which suggests they are robust, she says, and if the material can be manufactured at scale, it could have a substantial impact on thermal management for electronics, data centers, and energy systems. Hu adds that theta-phase tantalum nitride could be especially valuable as artificial intelligence gains even more widespread use and heat dissipation becomes a data center bottleneck. For materials scientists, the work could also provide inspiration to challenge other long-standing constraints. Do we truly understand where the real limits lie, or do the boundaries assumed for decades to be fundamental simply reflect our current tools and understanding? Hu asks. Now that the record has been broken for heat conduction, it makes us rethink whether other assumed boundaries in materials physics could also be broken. And that article, Thermal Breakthrough, was by Rachel Neuer. It came from page 20 of the Scientific American of May 2026. Now we're moving to connectsci.au. This article's entitled Ancient Bones Shed Light on Human Ancestor Transition to Bipedalism. It's dated the 19th of September 2026. Evrim Yazgin is the author, and Archaeology and Paleontology are the subjects. Comparison of fossil bone strength offers new clues about human evolution, answering questions about how our ancestors shifted from life in the trees to walking on two legs. The study, published in Science Advances, is based on analysis of fossils representing human ancestors from the genera Australopithecus and early Homo, ranging from about 1.5 to 3.7 million years old. Australopithecus includes more ape-like hominin species like A. africanus and A. afarensis, the famous 3.4 million year old fossil skeleton Lucy discovered in modern day Ethiopia in 1974. Homo species are more recognisably human. They emerged more than 2 million years ago, beginning with Homo habilis. Researchers measured the strength of arm and thigh bones to calculate the forces applied to them over the hominins' lives. This, they argue, provides information about how the human ancestors moved through their environment. Animals that move through trees have relatively strong arm bones. Humans who, unlike other apes and our ape-like ancestors, walk upright on the ground, tend to have stronger thigh bones. The team tested bone strength using CT scans to create detailed images of the bones and their internal structure. They calculated the thickness and structure of the bone shafts to estimate how resistant the bones would have been to bending and twisting. Australopithecus combined an ape-like upper limb strength with a human-like pattern in the legs, suggesting they had a unique movement strategy that has no modern comparison, says lead author Christian J. Carlson from the Keck School of Medicine at the University of Southern California, USA. Early Homo individuals were more similar to modern humans with strong leg bones and weaker arm bones. The findings suggest the transition from Australopithecus to their Homo descendants included a major shift in how hominins moved. We're proposing that relative limb strength is a threshold trait, a difference that marks an important and fundamental shift in behaviour between Australopithecus and Homo, Carlton says. The findings could help settle a long-standing debate about how much time Australopithecus spent in the trees. Some researchers say they spent the majority of the time on the ground, walking upright. The new evidence suggests they spent substantial time in trees. And that article, Ancient Bones Shed Light on Human Ancestor Transition to Bipedalism, was by Evrim Yazgin. It came from connectsci.au and was dated the 19th of September 2026. You're on The Uncertainty Principle on Vision Australia Radio. I'm your reader and operator today, Barry Levini. We'll have a quick break. When we come back, we'll find out about reading some scrolls from an ancient library in the Roman town of Herculaneum.
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2: Now we're going to go again to connectsci.au, dated the 17th of September. This article is entitled Revealing Lost Words on the Herculaneum Scrolls Using Lead and AI. And the author is Evrim Yazgin. A team of scientists believe they are a step closer to unravelling the mysteries of an ancient library that was frozen in time when Italy's Mount Vesuvius erupted in the year 79 AD. The eruption. Vesuvius is about 9 kilometres east of modern-day Napoli, Naples. It is known for destroying the Roman cities of Pompeii and Herculaneum nearly 2,000 years ago. Roman author and lawyer Pliny the Younger, then just a 17-year-old student, wrote a famous account of the eruption which he witnessed from across the Bay of Naples. Pompeii is perhaps most well known for the body casts of people and even animals who died during the eruption. Hot ash and pyroclastic flows, high-speed gas and other volcanic matter, buried the residents of the Roman town, killing them instantly from thermal shock. Organic material in their bodies slowly decomposed inside the hardened ash over the centuries, leaving empty, hollow moulds of the deceased. In the mid-19th century, Italian archaeologist Giuseppe Fiorelli developed a technique involving pouring liquid plaster into these cavities to create casts of the bodies. But more recent research has shown that bones and DNA are often preserved inside. Archaeologists at Pompeii and Herculaneum have also been able to learn through the exceptionally well-preserved sites about Roman building techniques, and even found a human brain turned to glass by the intense heat of the eruption. Only known ancient library. One find at Herculaneum has, quite literally, more to say than others. It is an ancient library in a villa, likely owned by a member of the high-ranking Piso family. Hundreds of scrolls were discovered in 1752, hidden beneath about 20 metres of rock and ash. These scrolls were carbonised, basically turned into brittle charcoal, by temperatures estimated to range from 400 degrees C to 900 degrees C. This process left the tightly rolled scrolls incredibly fragile, but also astonishingly well-preserved. Early researchers, eager to open and read the scrolls, inadvertently destroyed many of them. Those that have been recovered so far contain philosophical treatises, mostly from the Epicurean school, which taught that happiness is the pursuit of simple pleasures such as friendship and peace of mind. Most of these texts were authored by Philodemus of Gadara, circa 110 to 40 BCE, but others include works by Epicurus himself. The library also contains a few Stoic texts and Latin texts, including an epic poem on the Battle of Actium. The Herculaneum vault of hundreds of scrolls is the only known intact library from classical antiquity. Archaeologists believe the unread texts on the hundreds of still rolled up papyri are all new to us. Reading them has become a holy grail for Global Archaeology. A new way to read. There have been advancements in recent years, spurred on by AI technologies and X-ray tomography of the scrolls, to read the texts that were carbonized millennia ago. Among them is the Vesuvius Challenge, which offers cash prizes to anyone who can decipher the scrolls that it has imaged. In 2023, the first 140 characters of an X-rayed scroll were read. Earlier this year, an international team virtually unwrapped and read the first full Herculaneum papyrus. But the Vesuvius Challenge is based on 13 scrolls which are relatively easy to read. In other scrolls, the ink is virtually indistinguishable from the papyrus in standard micro CT scans. Many of the hundreds of scrolls have also been severely contorted under the weight of 20 metres of ash and rock, making them less symmetrical than the ones in the Vesuvius Challenge. So, while the breakthroughs are impressive, uncovering all the mysteries in the library will require more powerful methods. A new paper published in the journal PLOS-1 suggests a clever new method to read the fragile scrolls based on the chemistry of the ancient ink used by Roman scholars. The problem that we found with the scrolls is that the ink they used in antiquity is the same ink we used today, says Douglas Seiler, first author and affiliate of the University of California, Berkeley, in the US, in an interview with Connect Sci News. It's carbon-based ink and carbon papyrus. This is the essence of the problem. Unless you get very lucky with a specific scroll, the carbon ink text and carbon paper it's written on are very hard to distinguish, even with high-powered micro CT scans and AI algorithms trained to find the faintest trace of writing. So, what's unique about our proof is that someone took these little fragments that are all over the museum in Naples and scanned them to look for elemental components, Seiler continues. We don't know how lead got in there, but there was lead in some of the fragments. I was reading this 6 years ago and I had an idea that, well, maybe we should be scanning these scrolls for the presence of lead. I reached out to a couple of people and they said, yeah, that's nice, Doug, but is it going to work? The method. To test whether the presence of lead could be detected in carbonized scrolls, Seiler and his colleagues made their own scrolls at his home lab. They wrote out texts from the Bible, excerpts from the TV show Outer Limits, and passages from famous literature on papyrus roughly 30 centimetres by 4 metres long. These were then tightly rolled before being burned without oxygen to match the conditions that carbonized the scrolls in the ancient library at Herculaneum. And we changed the amount of lead in each line. So the goal was, since we know lead really likes X-rays and it just lights up, it'd be much easier to read these scrolls, Seiler says. I sent them to one of the co-authors at NIST, which is the National Institute of Standards and Technology, and we didn't tell them what it said. We single-blinded it. You couldn't open them. They're fragile. And they were able to decode the letters very easily, actually. If there's any lead in the ink in these Herculaneum scrolls, we will have a much better chance of reading it, Seiler says. Even though the Vesuvius Challenge people are reading some of the scrolls now, some of the scrolls are dented and contorted and crushed. Our method will be very beneficial if they find lead in there. This would be the way to look at them, to scan them, and to look for a lead signature. The team can then use an AI algorithm trained on datasets based on the lab-made scrolls to find letters or words in the real things. We can make reasonable facsimiles of scrolls and train our computer to say, what does an S look like? and then you can look at the images from the real scroll. So, AI is good for training datasets to find letters, Scylla explains. Ancient secrets revealed. While lead is a common modern additive in paints and inks as a drying agent, how it ended up in ancient inks remains a mystery. Scylla is a retired inventor and is a researcher volunteer at UC Berkeley. He's the first to admit his limited knowledge of the archaeological questions involved,

ink was made mostly from soot or charcoal mixed with water and a gum binder. Some people think that there was lead in the water because the Romans used lead to hold pipes together, Silas says. Some people say it was a drying agent. The long and short of it? Nobody knows why there's lead in the ink. The good news is that there's lead in the ink, Silas says. Silas says it's possible that this method could be applied to other ancient texts. If there's lead in ink and the document is messed up, we can get it to light up, he says. In fact, there could be other elements. Sometimes I hear there's copper ions. But lead was pretty pronounced back in Roman times. They used it in pipes, jugs, glasses. It's a pretty prominent element. If lead is in a papyrus, a pamphlet, or any type of written cloth or animal skin, we would be able to scan that and find and read the letters. I just don't know if that exists, Silas says. He emphasizes how significant and unique the library at Herculaneum is. It's the only ancient library with philosophical texts that's left. Papyrus rots. The only papyrus we find are in tombs in Egypt, because it's dry. Unfortunately, Silas notes, the Library of Alexandria in Egypt, one of the largest and most famous libraries of the ancient world, was damaged during fires and wars under Roman rule. This is an intact library. This is mostly all Latin. The guy who owned the house was Caesar's uncle. He was a billionaire in today's dollars, Siler adds. What I hear from my archaeology and papyrus friends is that they think there's another library. It would be exciting to find something new. Ancient poems by Sappho or something, he adds. I've had a lot of fun with good people. And that article, Revealing Lost Words on the Herculaneum Scrolls Using Lead and AI, was by Evrim Yazgin. It was dated the 17th of September 2026, and I was reading from connectsci.au. You're on the Uncertainty Principle on Vision Australia Radio. I'm your reader and operator today, Barry Levini. Now we're going to the New York Times of the 16th of September. This article's entitled Warming Played Very Strong Role in Himalayan Floods, Study Finds. Rising temperatures contributed to the disaster by destabilizing the permafrost and ice around the collapsed rock, scientists concluded. And the author is Raymond Zong. Industrial emissions have significantly warmed the snow-capped Himalayan region, where a rock collapse caused devastating floods in Nepal and Tibet last month, researchers concluded in a report published Thursday in London. Rising temperatures very likely contributed to the disaster by destabilizing the ice and permafrost that underlay the mountain slopes, the report said. The authors of the report, one of the first comprehensive scientific assessments of the catastrophe, acknowledged that climate change wasn't the sole factor behind the floods. A 2015 earthquake in Nepal might also have been a factor in priming the slope, near the country's border with Tibet, to fall apart, the researchers said. The tumbling ice and debris combined with water and sediment in the valleys below last month to create a wall of mud that roared through towns, bridges, and hydropower facilities. Still, the new findings established that human-caused warming had a very strong linkage to the disaster, said one of the report's authors, Manjit Dhakal, who leads the South Asia office of the research group Climate Analytics. Evidence of this connection could inform Nepal's request for financial help from the United Nations Fund for Climate Aid. 3 weeks after the disaster, the death toll stands at over 1,300. Thousands more people remain unaccounted for and are likely buried in the mud. Nepal estimates it will cost $5 billion to recover and rebuild.
The new assessment of the floods was prepared.

paired by 24 researchers from around the globe and published by World Weather Attribution, a scientific initiative that evaluates the role of human-caused climate change in weather disasters. The report has not yet been published in a peer-reviewed journal. The researchers found that the days leading up to the floods were much warmer than usual around the northern face of Langtang Lirang, the mountain where the rock and ice avalanche occurred. At the elevation where the rock detached, roughly 17,000 feet, the high temperatures that week were around 54 degrees Fahrenheit, more than 12 degrees Fahrenheit above normal, the researchers found. July and August in the area were unusually warm overall, as global temperatures tied the record for Earth's hottest month. Global warming driven by burning fossil fuels has raised the mercury significantly around the high peaks of this part of the Himalayas compared with pre-industrial levels, the scientists found. Over the decades, that has exposed the permafrost within the rocky slopes to above freezing conditions more frequently. In high mountains, permafrost, a mixture of soil and sediment held together by ice, acts as a sealant, keeping water from percolating into cracks in the bedrock. So when permafrost thaws, more water can seep in. Then, when the water refreezes, it pries the cracks open wider and weakens the rock, said Walter Immerziel, a mountain hydrologist at Utrecht University in the Netherlands, who contributed to the new report. Higher temperatures have also shrunk the glacier on Langtang Lirang that had been helping to support part of the mountainside, Dr. Immerziel said. The glacier's retreat occurred gradually for nearly two centuries, before accelerating in 2010 when it began to lose around 2% of its area per year, he said. Something else that may have added to the deluge caused by the plunging ice and rock was the exceptionally large amount of snow that fell in the region last October and November, the researchers said. Extra rain or melted snow can also infiltrate into the bedrock and make it more prone to collapse. But the researchers didn't find clear evidence that human-caused climate change was increasing summer or winter precipitation in the region. And that article, Warming Played Very Strong Role in Himalayan Floods, Study Finds, was by Raymond Zong. I was reading from the New York Times, and that article was dated the 16th of September, 2026. A medical article now. This one's coming from the Scientific American of April 2026. I'm reading from page 16. The article's entitled Automatic Breathing. Artificial lungs kept a patient alive for 2 days before transplant. And the author is Jackie Flynn Mogensen. In 2023, thoracic surgeon Ankit Bharat was working at Northwestern Memorial Hospital when he was drafted to help a 33-year-old influenza patient who was on the verge of death. Bharat recalls that the man had developed a secondary infection from one of the most dreaded bugs in the hospital, Pseudomonas, and had been put on a ventilator. The patient's lungs were filling with fluid and pus. His kidneys were failing, and his heart was barely working, Bharat says. He was actively dying. Then the patient's heart stopped. We got him back, but it was very clear we had to do something right away, Bharat says. The man needed a double lung transplant, but there was a problem. He was too sick for Bharat and his colleagues to attempt the operation. But Bharat knew that without a working set of lungs, the patient would die regardless. He had already been on a life support system called extracorporeal membrane oxygenation, ECMO, to oxygenate his blood. But that treatment can't sustain a patient without lungs in their body, Bharat says. So Bharat and his team worked up a plan. They would build artificial lungs
that could help pump blood from the right side of the patient's heart to the left side, oxygenate it, and send it on to the rest of the body. Barat likens the novel system to adding a bridge to a highway. Like interstate traffic, blood travels from the right side of the heart to the lungs, then to the left side of the heart, and then throughout the body. With no lungs, the highway hits a dead end. Barat's artificial lungs literally bridged the gap, moving and oxygenating blood in place of the patient's lungs, which were removed. And to prevent a traffic jam on that bridge, Barat's team also built an exit road for blood to return to the right side of the heart. The system kept the patient alive for 2 days, effectively lungless, letting him begin to recover from the infection. It was almost like a curse or something that just got lifted, Barat says, and suddenly everything started to heal. The patient was placed on the lung transplant candidate list, and just hours later he had a donor. The team completed the transplant, and after some extra weeks of recovering in the hospital, the man was discharged. Weak, but alive. Now, more than 2 years later, he's doing great, by the way, Barat says. Systems similar to Barat's artificial lungs have been described by doctors before, says Matthew Hartwig, a professor of surgery at Duke University who was not involved with the patient's care. But Barat's method, he says, offers a novel approach to the same problem that everyone is facing in the field. The process is described in a paper published in the journal Med. Barat hopes his lung system can be used at other hospitals as a nuclear option to save patients who are critically ill. We have described all the lessons that we learned in that paper, how we came up with every single configuration, what is the rationale behind it, and anybody can replicate that, he says. There is nothing proprietary about this. He hopes it could ultimately mean there will be more success stories like that of the patient he helped save in 2023. Even at the end of the day, if we save one extra life, we'll be happy with that, Barat says. And that article, Automatic Breathing, was by Jackie Flynn Mogensen. It came from page 16 of the Scientific American of April 2026. Bit of maths now. This article's from the Scientific American of June 2026. I'm reading from page 12. The article's entitled Fractal Geography. Scientists catalogue the fractalness of more than 130,000 islands. In 1967, mathematician Benoit Mandelbrot observed that the coastline of Great Britain is impossible to measure. Its perimeter gets longer the more closely you measure it. At that point, he was 8 years away from coining the term fractal, a shape containing smaller parts similar in shape to the larger whole that become apparent as you zoom in, creating an infinite and infinitely complex repeated pattern. Now the so-called coastline paradox, he observed, is one of many known examples of fractals in Earth's geography. But recent work has found that coastlines may actually be far less fractal than thought. The research, published on the preprint server at arxiv.org and accepted in Geophysical Research Letters, stitches together geographic data for more than 130,000 of Earth's islands to show that although the land masses behave like fractals in certain aspects, the extent to which they do, their fractal dimension, differs depending on what geometric feature of the island you're looking at. Coastlines, researchers found, come in last, after, for instance, surface elevation. This discovery is a departure from current fractal models of Earth's surface, according to University of Chicago mathematician Matthew O'Lean, the study's lead author.
A shape's fractal dimension tells you how much you can zoom in to keep the fractal pattern repeating. An island coastline with a low fractal dimension might look almost completely smooth, whereas one with a high fractal dimension will have a visibly bumpy, complex border even as you zoom in further. This concept extends to other geometric features of islands, including size distribution, elevation, and volume. For example, small islands are far more abundant than large ones, a pattern of complexity that makes the distribution of sizes for Earth's islands fractal, too. In typical models of Earth's surface, all features scale with the same fractal dimension. Olin found, however, that some island features can handle more zooming in than others on their fractal detail. He says this result isn't remarkable because existing fractal models are more like toy models than an exact representation of Earth. What was unexpected, though, was the stark difference between the different geometric features' fractal dimensions, especially for the surprisingly smooth coastlines. The coastline paradox is the one people have heard of, but actually, the coastlines are the smoothest feature we see here, Olin says. This finding aligns with the idea that factors such as sedimentation and erosion would chip away at a coastline's complexity more than, say, a mountaintop's. Andreas Baas, a geomorphologist at King's College London who was not involved with the work, was also surprised by how smooth coastlines are compared with previous studies' estimates. He says the author's approach to calculating the fractal dimensions was very rigorous, but he is more cautious about attaching meaning to the differences. Their hypothesis opens up new avenues for research to close existing gaps between studies involving coastline and surface models, Baas says. It would be interesting to combine these models to see whether they can reproduce observed fractal relationships. And that article, Fractal Geography, was by Alex Music, and it came from page 12 of the Scientific American of June 2026. We'll just squeeze in the odd spot from the Age of the 21st of September, page 2. Tourists have taken their hats off, literally, to the geothermal wonders of Yellowstone National Park, home of the Old Faithful geyser in the United States. Rangers knew they were in hot water when they had to fish out a record amount of rubbish, more than 2,500 items, from the park's hydrothermal areas. The tally included 280 hats, 54 camera lens caps, 47 hair ties, 42 pencils, 20 hotel key cards, 17 pacifiers, and 6 Invisalign retainers. Among the more unusual items were a 5-centimeter copy of The Vampire Diaries by L.J. Smith and a single Uno card. You've been listening to The Uncertainty Principle on Vision Australia Radio. Program back, same time next week. Bye.

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6: Big Bangs, the story of five discoveries that changed musical history. 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
7: Syncopation means the deliberate delaying or anticipating of the beat. You push or pull the notes away from the place you're expecting them to be when your foot is tapping along to the beat. Syncopation is so commonplace in all popular music now that it hardly seems worthy of mention, but it was once quite a novelty. Syncopated piano playing was the foundation stone of early jazz and popular song. Whether Debussy had heard some of this newfangled syncopated music played by visiting African-American musicians in Paris or on an early recording, no one is quite sure. But he was definitely influenced by the style known in America as ragtime, in pieces with, I'm sorry to say, titles like Gollywog's Cakewalk and The Little Nigger. Ragtime originated in the USA at the end of the 19th century, its most celebrated and brilliant exponent being Scott Joplin. Joplin, who was born and raised in the American Deep South, came to prominence with the publication of his Maple Leaf Rag in 1899, when he was living in Sedalia, Missouri, and working as a pianist in bar brothels, one of which was called the Maple Leaf Club. Two or more theories circulate concerning the name ragtime to describe the lightly syncopated piano style he excelled in. The official musical dictionary version is that the rhythm was considered ragged. The other, unofficial, explanation is that ragtime music first emerged in brothels, so when the prostitutes were having their periods, at the same time, since they were all living under one roof, the piano players took over entertaining the clients, when it was literally rag time. This was the music that took center stage. At the root of ragtime is a kind of marching music, as played by popular bands of the time, the left hand supplying the tuba bass notes and, by leaping energetically up a couple of octaves, the chords in the middle as well. The right hand looked after the tune and its embellishments. Once again, the piano was being all things to all people, in this case acting as one-man band. making the journey from band to solo player naturally caused certain compromises and adjustments, such as a leaping left hand and a right hand trying two to the dozen to fill in the melody and all the mini-melodies normally added by piccolos and other high wind instruments around it. This busy approximating of several melody instruments by the right hand fractures the rhythm, syncopating it. The fracturing of normal rhythm was a crucial step in the breaking away of jazz from classical music. The two streams became more and more separate as the century progressed. The common link between the two remained the piano, energetically involved in all stages of jazz and, as we saw with Messiaen, equally so in the European branch. Joplin died in Manhattan in 1917, still vainly hoping, ironically, to be accepted as a serious classical composer. Despite the commercial success of the Maple Leaf Rag, which sold 500,000 copies in his lifetime, Joplin's life was desperately sad, not least because he suspected his music would one day, long after his death, make much more of an impact than it did while he was alive. This turned out to be prophetic. His music inspired a generation of players of syncopated piano like Jelly Roll Morton, Willie the Lion Smith, Hubie Blake and Jimmy Johnson. Even as late as the 1940s, in the swing era, ragtime was making its presence felt, while modern audiences know his music from the 1974 hit film The Sting, starring Robert Redford and Paul Newman. What Joplin demonstrated, as did Fats Waller and Oscar Peterson, was that the piano made an easy leap from classical to popular. It was the catalyst in a process that took classically trained musicians like Joplin into jazz, whereas the guitar was the instrument of early blues. The piano was the harbinger of early jazz. The fact that the piano was the natural instrument of a poor brothel pianist in the Deep South, just one generation from slavery, shows how profound its penetration into every level of society it had become. The piano democratized music. It found its way into living rooms, parlours, schools, church halls, missionary stations, pubs, clubs and cafes. It was the entry point into music for millions of people. It was the way ordinary folk got to hear the latest popular songs, that is, before broadcasting and records. The latest symphonies, reduced and transcribed, of course, and even film music before the talkies. With a piano, you could mount your own village production of a pantomime or operetta. With a piano, you could put on a proper concert. The piano age was one in which amateur music lovers played for themselves the music they adored. Pubs and bars have now replaced their pianos with computer games and music, and a family's evening entertainment no longer consists of songs round the Joanna, but the piano is still a formidable force in our musical life. From the opening bars of Let It Be to the long queues of fans that follow the young Russian virtuoso Evgeny Kisin round the globe, we readily submit to its power and beauty. People still buy pianos in large numbers, but the sales of traditional instruments are puny in comparison to those of its most successful spin-off, the digital keyboard. I wonder what Bartolomeo Cristofori would make of these electronic hybrids. Well, he would recognize the weighted hammer action and probably smile at their huge range and heaviness. He would definitely find the range of extra sounds available, the flick of a switch, miraculous, as the keyboard suddenly transforms itself into a harpsichord or an organ or a choir going, ah. He would wonder where the strings and the wooden case had gone. But the thing he would find most baffling would be the volume controller. After all that effort I put in, he'd say, to make a keyboard that gets louder and softer through the contact of your fingers on the keys, and now you've replaced the infinite variation of human touch with a plastic knob. You call that progress? Western music was born in the Roman Catholic Church and weaned from its maternal clutches during the Renaissance. It gave a voice to the Enlightenment with the help from the reforming spirit of Protestantism and spread across the industrialized West. In the 20th century, two great influences came to bear on it, both emanating from races whose origins were outside Europe altogether. The impact of African music was one, particularly on all forms of popular music. The equivalent in classical music was the influence of the Jewish community, whose gradual emancipation and assimilation into European life, beginning in the last half of the 19th century, transformed musical culture as profoundly as it did science, law, philosophy, medicine, literature, art, and politics. Any list of seminal figures in 20th century civilization would be unthinkable without the towering figures of Karl Marx, Leon Trotsky, Sigmund Freud, Albert Einstein, Gertrude Stein, Primo Levi, Franz Kafka, Ludwig Wittgenstein, Marc Chagall and Charles Chaplin, and a host of influential composers and musicians. The musical foundations of European music, Gregorian chant in the West and Byzantine chant in the East, can actually both trace their roots back to Jewish religious music. But the Jews in Europe had little influence on classical music before Napoleon took control of France. After that period, however, the situated started to change in an extraordinary fashion. The French government's enactment of a law in 1791 granting full equal rights to Jews did not suddenly relieve Jewish communities of the anti-Semitism and prejudice that had always plagued them. But it did begin a process of emancipation that was taken up in most other countries, especially those conquered by Napoleon's armies, with the exception of Imperial Russia. The Enlightenment had also stirred into life a movement separating church from state, thus reducing the ability of the Vatican to promote doctrine harmful to Jews. The 19th century saw a gradual loosening of restrictions on the Jewish way of life, but at the same time, a tension developing from within European Jewry itself as to whether it was possible to be assimilated into the still largely hostile majority culture and retain the special character and laws of Judaism. Integrationist tendencies, especially amongst educated Jews in Western European countries who thought of themselves as quite different from the poor rural communities in Central and Eastern Europe, found expression in a growing reform movement. influential leaders like the rabbi Samson Raphael Hirsch, 1808 to 1888, taught that Jews could indeed live within a secular society without contradiction or turning their backs on fundamental religious laws. Abraham Geiger, 1810 to 74, went further by propounding a universal enlightenment in which Jews might take their place in society alongside Gentiles in a future that would gradually dispense with everyone's religious observance.
6: Big Bangs, the story of five discoveries that changed musical history, by Howard Goodall. Published in 2001 by Vintage and read for the RPH Network by Peter Theodore.
7: Migrations played their part. Mass movement to the United States in the period 1882 to 1914 and from isolated rural settlements to urban centres within Europe dramatically accelerated the assimilation of reforming Jews into mainstream European culture. Many intellectuals found the strain of reconciling their roots in closed traditional communities with their new lives in cosmopolitan cities so great that they converted to Christianity. Some abandoned religion altogether, turning to alternative philosophies. Many of the early proponents of socialism and communism were of Jewish origin. The influx into previously Catholic cities of Jews from more remote parts of the Austro-Hungarian Empire, which bore such remarkable cultural fruit, can be seen most emphatically at its centre, Vienna. Between 1848 and 1914, the Jewish community in Vienna increased 35 times from a mere 5,000 people to an impressive 175,000, 9% of the total population. Most of the arrivals came from poverty-stricken areas of Galicia, Bohemia, and Moravia. Once they had resettled in the city, their impact on the professional classes was markedly disproportionate to the size of their community. By 1936, 62% of Vienna's lawyers and 47% of its doctors were of Jewish origin. It is a sad fact that the enthusiasm with which Vienna's new Jewish community embraced the majority culture of the imperial capital was not reciprocated. The election of an openly anti-Semitic mayor in 1897 was a foretaste of things to come. Vienna's most notorious anti-Semite, Adolf Hitler, articulated the envy and hatred that many Austrians felt towards their brilliant and successful neighbours. Even after the Holocaust, modern Vienna, unrepentant and unreconstructed, finds it necessary to post a 24-hour police guard outside the city's synagogue. Many reasons have been given for the explosion of Jewish talent throughout Western culture in the 20th century. When Jews began their absorption into European society, they brought commercial acumen. But their impact on the professional classes, on further education, scientific investigation, on the law, and spectacularly on the arts across such a vast swathe of the continent was exceptional. They had had this effect once before, in Islamic Spain between 700 and 1490. Here they had been granted rights and privileges by successive Moorish administrations, becoming the backbone of the imperial civil service and leading research in science and technology. Yet what followed the emancipation of Jews in the sophisticated emirates and caliphates of Cordova was the crushing intolerance and genocide of the Reconquista, in which Jews were once again victimized and persecuted. How horribly prophetic this tale of events in southern Spain is of those in central Europe between 1850 and 1945. Doubt and insecurity haunted both Jews who had renounced their religious roots, like Marx and Freud, and those who chose to hang on to them in the teeth of suspicion or disapproval amongst Gentiles. Jews turned their doubt and insecurity into feverish activity and struggle. In creative terms, their status as exiles within their own hometowns made them perceptive and accurate observers. Their longing for acceptance, their sense of disorientation and homelessness gave their artistic work a poignant, distressing voice. This melancholic, displaced quality in Jewish art and music may have seemed out of place amidst the confident imperial pomposity of the 19th century. In the 20th, it became a lamentation with which all humanity could identify. The terror and agony of the First World War darkened and deepened European culture. And two of the great war's most troubled and percipient writers were Jews, Siegfried Sassoon and Isaac Rosenberg. As for music, Felix Mendelssohn, 1809-47, Jacques Offenbach, 1819-80, and Giacomo Meyerbeer, 1791-1864, were successful Jewish composers of the 19th century. While their music is often charming, rich, and eloquent, it is of a quite different order to what followed. At the end of the century, two composers emerge whose work is profoundly, disturbingly moving. The first of these is Alexander Zemlinsky, 1871-1942, a half-Slovakian, half-Bosnian Jew. The other is his Viennese colleague, Gustav Mahler, 1860-1911, a native of Bohemia, now the Czech Republic, who later converted somewhat half-heartedly to Catholicism when it transpired he would not be appointed musical director of the Vienna Staatsoper if he did not renounce his Jewishness. Both were opera conductors of some fame and distinction in Vienna, but neither received recognition for their brilliant compositions during their lifetimes. Both were celebrated teachers, Zemlinsky nurturing the precocious talent of Erich Korngold, a Moravian Jew who wrote swirling romantic orchestral music in Vienna and swirling romantic film scores after he had fled Europe for Hollywood. For many years, Mahler was seen chiefly as the mentor of the flawed geniuses Arnold Schoenberg, Alban Berg, and Anton Webern, known collectively as the Second Viennese School. These Jewish composers, all working in Vienna at the turn of the century, alongside the secession painters Oskar Kokoschka and Gustav Klimt, sought to dismember and reorder the whole lexicon of Western music, culminating in the devising of the so-called 12-tone or serialist system. the serial approach to the musical scale was to have enormous repercussions inside the classical musical world, especially amongst young and iconoclastic composers. The modernist movement in music was triggered by the methods and theories of these three radical figures. The fact that music, 70 years later, shrugged off the effects of serialism and reverted with a sigh of relief to old-fashioned tonality does not diminish the importance of Schoenberg, Berg, and Webern. A sense of foreboding runs through much music written by Jewish composers in the 20th century. As Germany was disintegrating into the gang warfare and instability which underpinned the rise of the Nazis, the angular political songs of Hans Eisler and Kurt Weill etched their own version of events into musical history. Eisler and Weill both collaborated with Bertolt Brecht, both escaped to the States before the Second World War, and both tried their hand at film scoring. Hollywood had, by the 1930s, become the principal sanctuary for artistically minded Jews fleeing Europe, though the finest film scores came from the pens of dedicated film composers rather than classical writers trying to get by. The best film music ever written is that of Bernard Herrmann, who wrote Psycho, Vertigo, North by Northwest, Citizen Kane, whose scores are characterized by an uncompromising darkness and somber urgency, the likes of which no modern film producer would ever allow. It is misleading, though, to think of the Jewish contribution to 20th century music as one entirely ridden with angst and melancholia. When one considers the quintessentially American exuberance of Aaron Copland or Leon Bernstein, the beauty of the works of George and Ira Gershwin and the joyful optimism of Rodgers and Hammerstein, Irving Berlin, Jerome Kern and Lerzer and Lerr, another side of the Jewish character surfaces. The two sides coexist in an uneasy equilibrium in the outstanding songs of Stephen Sondheim, Cy Coleman, Jules Stein and Paul Simon. The many hundreds of world-class Jewish conductors and soloists that so dominated music-making in the 20th century are both a living defiance of the attempt by Nazi policy to erase the cultural contribution of the Jewish people and an indication of the scale of the loss that occurred in the death camps. Vladimir Ashkenazi, Daniel Barenboim, Yasha Heifetz, Myra Hess, Vladimir Horowitz, Otto Klemperer, James Levine, Yehudi Menu and David Oistrakh, Eugene Ormandy, Yitzhak Perlman, Andrei Previn, Anton Rubinstein, Arthur Rubinstein, Georg Zolti, Isaac Stern, George Sell, Michael Tilson Thomas, Bruno Walter, Pinchas Zuckerman, Larry Adler, Emmanuel Axe and Murray Pereira are a tiny proportion of that number. Popular music lists Bob Dylan, Randy Newman, Billy Joel, Leonard Cohen, Marvin Hamlisch, Neil Sedaka, Bette Midler, Herb Alpert, Danny Kaye, Stan Getz, Carly Simon, Carole King, Neil Diamond, Barry Manilow, Barbara Streisand, Benny Goodman, and Al Johnson. If these are the survivors, the children of the survivors and the ones whose families escaped the Holocaust by lucky accident of geography, how many others do they stand in for?
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14: You get up as the sun rises, the coffee's on, the morning looks like every other morning, and then your phone rings and everything changes. That's how it happened for a man named Job. Well, maybe not with the phone ringing. But no warning, no skywriting, just a normal day until it wasn't. Hi, I'm Clayton Bjellin, and today on Insight for Living, Chuck Swindoll opens the book of Job in the Bible to show us what suffering teaches us about ourselves. It begins with two lessons every one of us will need sooner than we think. Chuck titled his message, What Job Teaches Us About Ourselves.
15: I'm going to ask you to do something a little different. I don't think that I've ever asked you to do this. I'm going to have you find a blank page, front or back of your Bible, and I want you to write two things, form two columns, and today we'll fill in one, and next Sunday we'll fill in the other. At the top of this page, or this column, write what Job teaches us about ourselves. Then just number 1 through 7. And then we'll save the next one for next time, what Job teaches us about our God. And won't that be helpful to see what he says to us about ourselves? And then from the principles of Job, what we can learn from him about our God. They go together, sort of a 1-2 punch. Trust me, you'll need these, if not now, soon. If not soon, later. I want to read sort of randomly a section of chapters 1 and 2. All of it will bring back the memory of when we walked through this story. There was a man in the land of Uz whose name was Job. And that man was blameless, upright, fearing God, and turning away from evil. The next few verses describe what he owned and his children. There were 10 of them. Verse 6. Now there was a day when the sons of God came to present themselves before the Lord. And interesting, the Hebrew text says, and the Satan also came among them. The Lord said to the Satan, "From where did you come?" Then the Satan answered the Lord and said, "From roaming about on the earth and walking around on it." The Lord said to Satan, "Have you considered my servant Job? For there's no one like him on the earth, a blameless and upright man, fearing God and turning away from evil." Satan answered the Lord, "Does Job fear God for nothing? Have you not made a hedge about him and his house and all that he has on every side? You have blessed the work of his hands, and his possessions have increased in the land. But put forth your hand now and touch all that he has, he will surely curse you to your face." The Lord said to the Satan, "Behold, all that he has is in your power. Only do not put forth your hand on him." So Satan departed from the presence of the Lord. You remember what happened? 4 different messengers. It happened on the day when his sons and daughters were eating and drinking wine in their oldest brother's house that a messenger came. Verse 16, while he was still speaking, another also came. 17, while he was still speaking, another also came. 18, while he was still speaking, another also came and said, "Your sons and your daughters were eating and drinking in their oldest brother's house, and a great wind came from across the wilderness and struck the 4 corners of the house, and it fell on the young people, and they died." Job arose and tore his robe and shaved his head and fell to the ground and worshiped. Verse 1, again, there was a day when the sons of God came to present themselves before the Lord, and the Satan also came among them to present himself before the Lord. Same question, same answer. The Lord, verse 3, said to Satan, "Have you considered my servant Job? There's no one like him on the earth, a blameless and upright man, fearing God and turning away from evil, and he still holds fast his integrity." Verse 4, Satan answered the Lord and said, "Skin for skin, yes, all that a man has he will give for his life. However, put forth your hand now and touch his bone and his flesh. He will curse you to your face." So the Lord said to Satan, "Behold, he's in your power. Only spare his life." Satan went out from the presence of the Lord and smote Job with sore boils from the sole of his foot to the crown of his head. Took a potsherd to scrape himself while he was sitting among the ashes. His wife said, "Do you still hold fast your integrity? Curse God and die." He said to her, "You speak as one of the foolish women speaks. Shall we indeed accept good from God and not accept adversity?" In all this, Job did not sin with his lips.
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15: Kids don't mean to be funny. It's just when they say things, they come across as funny. Even when they're answering questions that are fairly serious, it's remarkable how their answers, while true, often are just hilarious. Someone sent me this week some questions that children were asked, and ages 7 through 10 children answered. For example, "How do you decide who to marry?" was asked Kirsten, who is age 10. She answers, "No person really decides before they grow up who they're going to marry. God decides it all way before, and you get to find out later who you're stuck with."
14: Mm.
15: Derek, age 8, answered, "How can a stranger tell if two people are married?" Derek answers, "You might have to guess based on whether they seem to be yelling at the same kids." Which ties in with the question asked Lori, age 8, "What do you think your mom and dad have in common?" Lori says, "Both don't want any more kids." "When is it okay to kiss someone?" Pam, age 7, "When they're rich." Kurt, also age 7, answered that one, "The law says you have to be 18, so I wouldn't want to mess with that." Okay, Kurt. "Is it better to be single or married?" Anita, age 9, "It's better for girls to be single, but not for boys. Boys need someone to clean up after them." And all the wives said, "Yeah, I knew you'd do that." One of my favorites, "How would you make a marriage work?" Ricky, age 10, says, "Tell your wife that she looks pretty, even if she looks like a truck." Another little child in our congregation is age 8.

Pastor Chuck started the book of Job, was I 4 or 5? You were still 6, sweetheart, wherever you are. Now, at the risk of having some tomatoes thrown in my direction, I'm going to tell you we have only 2 more messages on Job. Don't clap. I got that. You know something's wrong when you read your scriptures and you say, now for the last chapter of Job. People start to applaud when you get there. I want us to sort of look at the whole book, since we have been hammering our way through these trees and on occasion each limb and finding our way through this forest of information. I want us to come today to some sort of practical terms with what this book teaches us in a very, very practical way about the way we live our lives, what we learn about ourselves from Job, and then find out what it is we learn from Job about our God. Trust me on this one. You're going to need one or more of the principles sooner than you may realize. And while we have fun with it and have enjoyed ourselves on a number of occasions, today we're rolling up our sleeves and looking at life through Job's viewpoint and learning from his example. So we'll take today's talk mainly from the early part of Job, and then next time we will look at the latter chapter of the book and see what it says about God. But today, about ourselves. There was a man in the land of Uz whose name was Job. That man was blameless, upright, fearing God, turning away from evil. We read he had 10 children, 7 sons and 3 daughters. His possessions were great, thousands of sheep and camels, 500,000 of oxen and donkeys. And in fact, the wrap-up statement in verse 3 is that he was the greatest in the East. There was no one better known, perhaps wealthier than Job. Job didn't know it, but there was a dialogue that took place in the invisible world above him. As the Lord and the Satan had this encounter, for some reason Satan allowed into the Lord's presence, and the dialogue turns on the person of Job. The Lord calls Satan's attention to Job and says, have you noticed him? And Satan, in standard operating procedure of sarcasm, said, of course, it wouldn't serve you the way you've treated him. He's got penthouse treatment. But you touch what he owns, he'll curse you to your face. It's the divine wager. So the Lord, in today's terms, bet him that that would not happen. No, he wouldn't do that. And I'll allow you the freedom to move into his world, but don't touch him. Don't touch his person. And you recall he did that. And in a brief matter of really, really moments, Satan instigates a removal of all of the possessions, all of his ability to earn a living. Much of his property is destroyed, and he's leveled in bankruptcy. Which brings us to the first of 7 lessons we learn from Job about ourselves. We never know ahead of time the plans God has for us. Job had no way of knowing this. That morning dawned like every other morning. The night had passed like most every other night. There was no early morning sky riding. There was no angelic visit. There was no tap at the window warning him that something would change or that all hell would break loose or the bottom would drop out of his life. He got up that morning like every other morning, and he began the day only to be interrupted by this messenger and that messenger and the next one and the next one

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5: 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Thank you for joining Dr. Michael Youssef for another practical, life-changing episode of Leading the Way Audio. Don't worry is the title of today's message. Words from the Bible offering restoration and healing for those who've experienced brokenness after looking for fulfillment in the wrong places. A little later, learn ways you can stand with Dr. Youssef and reaching more people with the truth of God's Word. Right now, though, listen as Dr. Youssef begins his message. Don't worry.
6: In many ways, hypocrisy, which we looked at in the last message, and greed belong to two different realms of life, two different areas of our life, and yet they're both very essential. Those realms are very essential for our existence. Hypocrisy belongs to the spiritual realm, while greed belongs to the material realm. These two sins are closely related. False religion is the love of biblical error. Greed is the love of having more and more and more and more and more. People can be deceived by false teaching, just as they can be deceived by false materialism. Today, of course, we're actually seeing this with our own eyes, and we're seeing the connection between the false teaching and the so-called prosperity gospel. And the Pharisees at the time of Jesus were up to their eyeballs in both sins. I want to make something very, very clear, very clear. Money is not evil. Money is neutral. It is what you do with money that can be evil or can be for good. The Bible makes it very clear that what is evil is the love of money. What is evil is the greed for wanting more and more and more and never satisfied, and never being rich toward God. Now, there is a biblical way, but theirs is unbiblical. The biblical way is found in 1 Timothy chapter 6, verses 17, 18, and 19. Appeal, that is an important word. The Apostle Paul is writing to the pastor of the church in Ephesus, Timothy, and he says to him, appeal to the rich of this world, not to be arrogant and place your hope on uncertain riches, but to be rich toward God. This is the biblical way. The Apostle Paul is teaching us what he really read and learned about what Jesus said in Luke 12. Hear me right, please. The Bible never forbids possessing of money or possessions. Deuteronomy 8:18, from the very beginning, it is God who gives you power to make wealth. In the Bible, there were so many godly men and women who were wealthy. Abraham, Isaac, Jacob, Boaz, Job, Joseph of Arimathea, where Jesus' body was buried in his tomb. And the list goes on and on and on. And yet, listen to me, the Bible is merciless on the love of money, on those who love their wealth and those who worship and obsessed with money and their wealth, those who worry themselves sick because of their accumulation, and they want to accumulate and accumulate. Solomon, who was the richest man in his time, richest man in the world in his time, in Ecclesiastes 5:10, he said, "He who loves money will not be satisfied with money." The Bible is very clear about the love of money, not money, the love of money. Throughout the scripture, you see it, always leads to pride. Certainly here, the Lord Jesus Christ links the love of money to the sin of worry. They go together. They go together. Look at verse 15 of Luke 12. Jesus again focuses on his disciples. He gets over discussion with that knucklehead about the question, and he said, "Hey, I'm not going to be your judge." And then he goes on to the disciples, he looks at him, looks at them, and he said, "Now you beware and be on your guard against all forms of greed." In fact, this is the opposite of a Hollywood movie in which the term greed is good, repeated several times. Look at verse 15 with me. Here's a literal translation. Real life is not really dependent on excessive materialism. That's a literal translation. Beloved, a fulfilled life, a satisfying life, a joyful life is not dependent on how much you accumulate. The joyful life, the fulfilled life, comes from knowing that you are going to spend eternity in heaven with Jesus. And to illustrate this point, the Lord Jesus gives him a parable. Now, everybody, I'm talking about the Bible translations, different translations, always call this rich fool. Now, but I want you to listen carefully because you need to kind of really analyze it and look at it carefully. The land that this man owned is very productive. And you want to say, "Praise the Lord. Thank you, Father. What a wonderful blessing," right? There is no suggestion that this man gained his blessings through dishonest gain or that he did something wrong. No. Beloved, listen to me. It is not a crime, it's not a sin to be successful, except in the eyes of the greedy socialists. Right? Amen. Amen. This man has been blessed of God. Praise God. It's wonderful. He's got a bumper crop. Isn't that great? I mean, this is really so far so good, so far so wonderful. Nothing wrong with that. I have a great deal of respect to farmers. I really do. I have all my life. I have a great deal of respect for farmers, and I have many farmers' friends, and I'll tell you, because they depend on God for their success. They know that God is the one who controls the weather, that God has controlled the market, God controls everything. Only after all of this, part of the parable that Jesus gives, that you begin to see the foolishness of this man. You see, so far, so great, so good. So instead of praising God and saying, "Thank you, Lord, now I can share these blessings with others. Thank you, Lord, now I'm going to be rich toward God. Thank you, Lord, now I can help others. Thank you, Lord, now I can contribute to your work around the world. Now I can give to the less fortunate. Thank you, praise you, God." No, instead of that, he started getting worried about how to hoard it, how to keep it, how to hoard it all, how to accumulate it. And he was worried, probably, that his crop will flood the market and drive the prices down. And so instead of sharing, his selfish indulgence had him tear down his old small barns and build big ones. But even that is not the core of the problem. I think businesses need to plan ahead for the future. I think all businesses need to create space for growth. I think all businesses need to plan on hiring more people and provide jobs for people and their families. But that's not what happened with our friend. In fact, he used the word my four times. He used the word I eight times. I, my, mine, I want to say my. He said, I will say to myself, self, live it up. I know we all self-talk. Some people even self-talk faster than others. But the question is, when you self-talk, what do you talk about? I, my, me, or him, his glory, his honor, my witnessing for him? That is the question you must always ask yourself. And when you get going into this, stop. Where's God? And begin to talk to him. The word fool here, aphron in the Greek, is often referred to somebody who's mindless. Mindless. Somebody who's lacking in sense. Someone who is totally ignorant of the facts. Somebody who's totally lacking knowledge of the truth. And you know that, and I know, that we have an overabundance of these in public life today. Overabundance. This man foolishly had forgotten God and God's ownership, not just of his crop, but the very breath that he has. And that is why the Bible said, the fool says in his heart, he's a self-talk again, the fool said in his heart, there is no God. Please listen to me. There is no greater fool than the person who does not prepare for the life to come. That is the ultimate in foolishness. So what is the answer? Verse 21, where the answer? To be rich toward God is to store up treasures in heaven. Hear me right, please. This is important. The location of your treasure reveals our true condition, or the true condition of our hearts. Being rich toward God indicates the degree of our love for God. And the degree of our love for God is expressed in true worship. How inaccurate it is to refer to singing, just singing, as worship. Anyone can sing, but only those who know how to sacrificially give of themselves, how to sacrificially give of their soul, only they are true worshipers. And that's why the Bible talks about the sacrifice of praise and worship. The cure for foolishness and for sinful materialism and for greed is not social justice, as it's spouted by so many thoughtless people around, but to give of ourselves sacrificially. Verse 22, for this reason, and some translations said, therefore. What reason? Always remember, I said, if you find therefore, you find out what is therefore for. The reason of not being like this foolish man, for this reason, for not being like this foolish man, who did not know the true God, who did not trust in the promises of God. He said, don't be like him. Don't be like him. And when you're not like him, you have absolutely no reason in the world to worry about your needs. Think about this with me, please. You were just talking to people who barely had enough food and clothing. Today, oh my goodness gracious me, our culture has become super neurotic about food and clothing. In fact, our culture is telling us about worries that we did not know we have. And these worries, it can only succeed in killing our discipleship. Listen, I'm not minimizing the problem. But it's nearly impossible to live by faith in the culture we are in. It's so materialistic. There are so many Christians actually understand the nature of God. They understand the promises of God, and yet they fall in this temptation of worry and stay there. And that is why Jesus said, verse 22, all the way to 34, he gives us six, mark them down, six reasons why the believer should not worry. Reason number one, we are God's priority one. Did you know that? We are his priority, number one priority. Secondly, because we are the recipient of his provision. Thirdly, because we are divinely privileged. Fourthly, we are God's and the recipient of God's preferential treatment. You notice all the P's just help you out here. And five, because God has parental blessings to his children. And finally, because we are the source of God's pleasure. Verses 22 and 23, because we are God's priority, number one priority. Because we are at the center of his attention. Because we are God's in his sight all the time, all the time. Therefore, we must trust your loving Heavenly Father. Can I get an amen? Amen. If he feeds the birds and clothes the flowers, how much, much, much, much higher priority are his children for whom his son shed his blood? Secondly, verse 24, we're always going to receive his provision. And the reason he chose raven, of all the birds, of all the creatures, he chooses the raven. Jesus does this deliberately because ravens are vultures. They are too dumb to store food, yet they survive solely by God's provision for them. How much more valuable we are! Our Heavenly Father will never fail to supply all that he knows we need. David said, I have been young, now I'm old. I have never seen the righteous forsaken, nor his children begging for bread. Not only that his children are priority one for him, not only that his children are the recipients of his provision, but thirdly, verses 25 and 26, his children have divine privilege. I think throughout history, people always worried about health. I think that's fact if you read history. I mean, it's nothing new, but oh my goodness, now it's a trillion-dollar business. No, Jesus said, none of us can prolong our life. It's appointed a day. The Bible says it's appointed a day in which, and then judgment. It's appointed a day. Nobody can change that. Nobody can add 1 hour to their life. Fourthly, you have God's preferential treatment. Look at verses 27 all the way to 29. Here you see clear comparison with the rest of creation. God's children, his redeemed believers, have a preferential treatment over all created things. Now, you know, the evolutionists say that man is only a highly developed animal, right? The only thing we have in common with animals and plants is that we're all created by God. From that time on, we're all separate. Now, if you want to believe that you're a descendant of a tree, God bless you. That's where it ends. But because humans are uniquely created in God's own image, we are created with the capacity to love and to reason. Above all, we are created with the capacity to worship God. And God's compassionate preference is for those he made in his own image. But this is not just preferential treatment because we are created in God's image. We have further preferential treatment because we are the children of the living God. Beloved, listen to me. Some preachers talk about, we're all the children of God. No, we're not. We're all the creation of God. But only the blood-bought children of the living God. They are the children of God. In verse 28, it said, you have little faith. You have little faith. It means you're lacking in trust in God's knowledge of your needs. You see? But that's not all. That's not all. Lacking trust in his knowledge to know of your need, but also lacking trust in his power to meet your needs. Can I get an amen? Amen. Such lack of trust, beloved, listen to me, it dishonors God and produces worry, and sometimes it even restricts God's flow of blessing. God's priority, God's provision, God's privileged children, God's preferential treatment. Fifthly, God's parental blessing to his children, verses 30 and 31. Here, for the first time, our Lord Jesus speaks of believers as God's children. That's why I want you to underline it in your Bible. Beloved, the fatherhood of God is only for his believers. This should lift you to the highest level of joy. It does to me. This should lift you to the highest heaven in praise and thanksgiving. Now, I am aware of the fact, and I know that experientially, there are some people who have negative experience with their earthly fathers. I know that. And sometimes the problem and the error comes when you compare your heavenly father with your experience, the negative experience with your earthly father. Please listen to me. I want you to imagine the most thoughtful, the wisest, the kindest, the most compassionate father that you could ever imagine having. Then multiply that million times, and you get close to your heavenly father. Amen. But Jesus is saying more than that. He is saying that you do not even have to ask God for these needs. Why? Why? Because he already knows that these are your needs. And he's going to meet them and meet all of your needs when your focus is the kingdom of God. When you praise him, adore him, and worship him, and serve him, and sacrifice for him, and witness for him, and being obedient to him, he will meet all your needs. He'll meet all your needs, all of them, in his perfect way. Sixth and finally, God takes pleasure in his children. Look at verses 32 all the way to 34. Little flock. Now don't just go past that very quickly, because that is a term of endearment. Little flock. Jim Elliot, who was martyred for Christ, was a missionary in Latin America, said the following. He said, he is no fool who gives what he cannot keep to gain what he cannot lose. I have a dear friend in Australia, went through a horrendous times, and then God brought him back. And he said, I believe in giving with a warm hand, not a cold hand. Another friend many years ago used to say to me, he said, Michael, I like to do all my giving while I'm living, so I am knowing where it's going. Beloved, it's a cry of my heart and a prayer of my heart for myself, and I pray that for you, that we develop a total trust of our Heavenly Father. Total trust. 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
6: 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I have no financial consideration with leading the way whatsoever. I give it all of my time now, full time, literally. So would you join me in worshiping the Lord through giving? Souls will be in heaven because of our partnership. I encourage you to give right now. You won't regret it. In fact, it will bring you great joy to know that your dollars are impacting lives. Thank you in advance. God bless.
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12: Sunset Ridge by Nicole Alexander. Narrated by Cynthia Howell. This is a DAISY recording produced by the Vision Australia Information Library Service, commencing on January the 9th, 2015. This book was published by Bantam in 2013. No unauthorised copying, broadcasting, or public performance of this recording is permitted. Chapter 47. Banyan, Southwest Queensland, Australia, July 1918. Dave sat on the bed, waiting for the shaking to stop. Sometimes he wished he had agreed with Luther's improbable suggestion of staying in France. The long, languid summer days at Madame Chassis' farmhouse returned regularly to remind him of how the world could have been, were it not for those who chose to ruin it. Often he would picture those heady days amid the bloody fighting. His oldest brother playing cricket, the lush green of the willows framing Thaddeus as he whacked the cloth ball skywards. Trip and fall stumbling in pursuit, or Luther and Harold bartering goods for the sketches he drew. Most of all, he thought of the young French girl, Lisette, and the kiss he had so desperately yearned for and never received. In the end, Dave did not sketch her, nor had they returned to the farmhouse. He would have liked to visit Madame Chassis once more, to talk with someone older and wiser who understood the magnitude of loss. At the time, Dave thought such a conversation, fragmented by Lisette's translation, may have helped his transition back to his former life. He realised now how simplistic this thought had been. It was only when they were on the troop ship during the long sea voyage home to Australia that Dave was clear-headed enough to understand the enormity of the change within him. The sense of loss he felt at the death of his brother, of his friends, of his innocence, of his very perception of the world weighed on him heavily. To survive, he would have to bury his feelings, disguise his night horrors, and never talk of what he had witnessed. What sane person would believe what he had seen? What Dave hadn't been able to hide were his fanatical tendencies. In his old room at Sunset Ridge, he slept under his bed, his greatcoat hanging in clear view on the knob of his bedroom door. He would not stand with his back towards a window, nor go near the music room. In the mornings, he was compelled to rake the ground circumnavigating the homestead fence. Left undisturbed, he would gather the dirt and leaves, sweeping until an arc of tidiness surrounded his home, or his father stilled him with a firm hand. "Throw me a smoke, will you, Dave?" Luther was sitting in a chair in the corner of the room, his shirtless torso lathered in sweat. Dave tossed his brother a blanket, concerned he would get a chill now the fit had passed, and then lit two cigarettes and passed one to Luther. "I don't like leaving you here, Luther. I know you've made your decision, but it just doesn't seem right." Luther took a drag of the cigarette as the last tremors subsided from his body. When they were in hospital together, his brother had not seemed so distressed. In fact, Luther had joked and laughed once the operations were finally over, and even made a habit of making passes at some of the better-looking English nurses. He had not been considered a model patient, a label that most of the other convalescing Australian soldiers had aspired to. "I'll be all right. A few months to clear my head's all I need." "Sure, Luther, sure," Dave agreed. It seemed to Dave that during his recovery, Luther managed to contain the demons within his body, focusing on healing the flesh while the horrors witnessed began to erode his mind. If anything, the hallucinations were getting worse. Dave never shared his. In the pit of his stomach, Dave doubted if Luther would ever see Sunset Ridge again. It was, as his brother explained, that fateful night in the trench before they had gone into battle that last time. He didn't belong at Sunset Ridge, and he never would, especially now they knew what lay in store. The doctors advised against further operations. The shrapnel lodged in Luther's back could not be removed safely, and there was every possibility it would gradually make its way into his spine. The outlook was dim. "There is some advantage to slowly losing your mind, Dave. If I end up not being able to walk, I won't know about it." His hand snaked down to rub at the imaginary tomahawk, lost in the filth of Flanders. "That won't happen," Dave said adamantly. Luther stubbed the cigarette out on the timber floor. "Losing my mind or not being able to walk? Actually, mate, I think they're both a done deal." He ground the cigarette stub with the heel of his boot until the gritty remains were scattered across the boards. "I blame that damn dog for saving me. How a mutt could drag a man from the German lines." Luther lit another cigarette. "It beggars belief." Dave rubbed subconsciously at his shoulder. "I remember looking up into those dark eyes and thanking God. The war dog had found them at night." Dave recalled reaching for the animal as it snuffled among the remains of Thaddeus and Harold. "Take Luther," he'd whispered, as if the dog could understand. "Take my brother first," he had pleaded. The dog had given him a cautious lick, and then with his great bony head beneath his stomach, had turned Dave onto his back. The pain alone nearly killed him. There was only the sound of his body being dragged through dirt, past men who watched their steady progress with unseeing eyes, the great animal's pants coming heavily with each dogged step. "Go back," David cried once they reached the lip of the crater, the pain keeping him lucid. "Go back for Luther." The dog had pushed him into the shell hole, and Dave had tumbled into the dark. "What will you do, Dave?" He shook away the images in his head. "Me? I'm going to stay at Sunset Ridge. Father's past running it." "I always knew you'd go back," Luther responded. "Oh, I thought of doing other things." Luther nodded, They both knew that Dave would not leave Sunset Ridge again. "It'll be left to you when the time comes." "You could come back and help me," Dave suggested. "Father's already asking my opinion, though Mother has some strong ideas regarding livestock improvement. Hell, I'm still getting over how much she's changed. Riding astride in pants, commenting on bloodlines and telling the manager what to do." Luther gave a short laugh. "I don't think she'll forgive me for what I did to her piano." Dave agreed. Luther had taken to the German-made piano with an axe on the third night back at Sunset Ridge. "You'll handle it, Dave." "Yeah, sure." Dave lit another cigarette. "What are you thinking about?" "She's here, you know." "I saw her," Luther said softly. "Who?" Dave asked his brother. "Coralie." Dave knew that it was true. The girl was ensconced at the far end of the hallway. Dave had been aware of someone peering at them from behind a partially open door when he had helped Luther move in yesterday, and it took little time to discover who the other occupants of the boarding house were. "Miss Waits is here too," Luther told him. "I know." Although Dave would have preferred to blend into the blue haze of the scrub he missed so much in France, the Harrow boys were treated as returning heroes, and it mattered little whether they were interested in the local goings-on within the village or not. There was always a kind soul willing to share every skirt of information. "You know that letter Miss Waits wrote, Luther? She could have been mistaken." "Go and see her, Dave. It's you she wants." Dave thought back to the machine gun nest and the revelation that Coralie, having written to them all, was actually in love with him. There was no reason not to believe Miss Waits, and yet he felt ambivalent where Coralie Shaw was concerned. In the pit of his stomach, he harboured a kernel of anger towards both her and his former governess. He couldn't help but wonder how that last day in Flanders may have panned out had it not been for Miss Waits's admission. Would Thaddeus and Harold have survived, and Luther escaped unscathed, were it not for that moment when those three soldiers, his brothers in arm, his blood, had decided to protect him. Protect him not only because he was the youngest, but because they all loved Coralie Shaw, and she loved him. "I'll wash up then." Luther dragged his body upright with a wince and poured water into the ceramic bowl on the washstand. "The three of us could have a meal together. What do you think?" He slopped water on his face and neck, the liquid dribbling over the scars on his back. "Sure thing." Captain Egan's words rang in Dave's ears. They all needed something to fight for in an effort to understand the carnage they were a part of. Thaddeus, Luther and Harold had found that something. They had all gone to war and ended up fighting for love. A love that went beyond a spirited young woman on the other side of the world. There was no other way to explain the fierce loyalty to be with one's battalion, with one's platoon, with one's mates, no matter the consequences. Love for fellow man led many to their deaths, yet it could also save. It was with Luther's salvation in mind that Dave walked down the narrow hall and knocked on Coralie Shaw's door, while his brother dressed in anticipation. When the door opened, Dave caught a glimpse of a well-dressed, beautiful young woman. And then Coralie was in his arms, sobbing and calling his name. He inhaled the scent of lavender and powder, and the cheek against his was plump and soft. With difficulty, he untangled her arms. The girl blushed, but didn't move. "He came home," she said, reaching for his hand. Dave allowed the soft fingers to rest within his. "Luther's here."
13: "I know."
12: "You should see him," Dave suggested, wondering how anything so fresh and clean and beautiful could cause such turmoil among men.
13: "I can't. It's not right. None of it's right."
12: Dave led her to the narrow bed where they sat, their fingers entwined.
13: I don't know why you wrote to everyone while we were at war, Coralie. She hung her head as if shamed, and the anger he harboured shifted a little within him. Dave lifted her chin with a cupped hand. But I want to say thank you. It gave us something to hang on to, something to believe in.
12: Really?
13: Yes. For a moment he faltered. Dave recalled the night at Madame Chaussy's farmhouse, when Coralie's letter nearly went up in flames. Yet Dave had kept it, dirty and bloodstained though it was. They all cared for you, Harold and Thaddeus and Luther. And you, Dave? Do you care? Dave couldn't answer. In truth, he didn't know how he felt. Luther's here now and he's in love with you. The warmth of her hand slipped away as Coralie moved to stare out the window. It's him you should be with. Those bills, Coralie. It was you he was thinking of when he chopped off Snob Evan's finger. That time's like a distant memory, Dave. Placing a hand on the window, she looked down into the street below. I watched you ride in yesterday. I've been waiting so long to see you that I thought I would burst with anticipation when I heard you'd returned to Sunset Ridge. You've grown up, Dave said with appreciation. He knew what it was like to be with a woman. He'd accompanied Luther to a brothel in London after they'd been released from hospital. And although he'd not been a willing participant initially, the girl was careful.

0: Don't say it, Coralie. Please don't say anything. Maybe it was because Dave knew that she loved him, or perhaps he realized what it meant to have such a beauty waiting on the other side of the world. But while Luther dressed at the end of the long hallway, Dave drew Coralie to his side. Sunset Ridge by Nicole Alexander. Narrated by Cynthia Howell. Coralie's long hair was twisted about his wrist. Dave tugged at it playfully, flicking the strands against her cheek as her slight body melded with his. He traced the whirl of her ear as the late afternoon sun slanted through the partially drawn curtains onto the end of the bed. It was too late to ride back to Sunset Ridge, and he was beyond explaining to Luther why the morning had drifted into the afternoon. And he was yet to return, although he figured his brother would guess. There was only the present and the sense of wholeness that seeped through his body. The war had barely entered Dave's mind since stepping into Coralie's room, and he was aware of a sense of freedom, of having moved beyond the chaos of the battlefield to a place where peace reigned. This, he told himself, was what it felt like to be back among people who knew what it was to be human, who knew how to treat each other with respect and love. This was what it meant to be home. He thought of Luther down the hallway and his own good intent. He wanted Luther to have Coralie. She should be his. Yet he couldn't move from her side. Coralie leaned on her elbow, her finger forming a pattern on his sweaty chest. "I must tell you what happened while you're away, Dave." He touched the tip of her nose and then stretched and yawned. "What?" "The most scandalous thing. It turned out that Julie Jackson's grandmother was German. Of course, the authorities were onto them straight away." Dave sat up. "Well, they weren't accused of anything, were they?" "Well, no, not that we ever heard." Coralie squirmed upwards in the bed, clutching the sheet against her body. "But everyone was shocked that they hid their ancestry, and then once it was out, they complained about the way they were treated." "And how were they treated?" Dave asked, not knowing if he really wanted to hear the answer. Coralie twisted a corner of the sheet. "As you can imagine, no one wanted them around. Here you boys were, fighting the Germans over the seas, and we have the likes of them here behaving as if they should be treated like everybody else." Dave took a cigarette from the table and lit it. He didn't like the direction this conversation was going. "Why wouldn't they be treated like everybody else?" "Because they were Germans. Anyway, Mr. Jackson began disturbing the peace and blaming Mr. Cummins for inflaming the situation. And then Mr. Jackson was found beaten up one afternoon." Dave couldn't believe what he was hearing. "Bloody hell, that's awful. How's Julie?" "Julie? I don't speak to her." Dave exhaled cigarette smoke. "Why not?" "Because her grandmother was a German." For a moment, Dave didn't think he'd heard Coralie properly. Stubbing out his cigarette, he turned to her. "What did you say?" "Anyway," Coralie continued, "she isn't anything to anyone anymore. After her father died, Mr. Cummins bought their property and the family moved to a shack on the edge of town."
1: "But, Coralie, you and Julie were best friends."
0: "No, we weren't. Well, not really. I don't talk about her anymore," Coralie replied uncomfortably. "No one does. They're just an embarrassment, and quite frankly, I don't know why they don't move on. It's just like Mrs. Dempsey's son. They've got no consideration for people's sensibilities. You know, Dave, that poor boy lost half his face. Blown off it was. But he's still howling in pain every night, disturbing the village and keeping most of us awake for all hours. Wouldn't you think Mrs. Dempsey would pack him off to a home like everyone says? That's the best place for him. And then there's that Miss Waite's busybody that she is. Mrs. Dempsey and I are quite surprised that she decided to stay in Banyan after turning down your mother's offer of that nice governess's job at Sunset.

0: at Ridge. It got me to thinking that her fiancé Roger probably went AWOL, because Miss Waits can't help but stick her nose into everybody's business. You know, she practically complained to me that none of you boys wrote to her while you were at the war. Well, now I understand why none of you did. Heavens! She even made a fool of herself, helping the Jacksons in the main street just before Julie's father was bashed to death. You know, hardly anyone talked to her for a good 6 months. Well, apart from Mrs. Marchant. But then everyone thought she'd gone a bit funny as well, having lost a son in the war. Dave, what are you doing? Why are you dressing? Dave pulled on his trousers. What do you think we were all doing over there? What the hell do you think we were all fighting for, Coralie? He yelled. Heaven forbid, you can't be that narrow-minded. Sitting on the end of the bed, he tugged his socks on and laced his shoes. Men died. Men were blown apart in front of me. He stood and tucked in his shirt. We were helping people protect their homes and their country. We were helping women and children, farmers and bank clerks, people just like us, from being invaded. And why did we do that? Because we were told it was the right thing to do. Just as those German boys were told what they were doing, what they were fighting for was right. We were fighting for the right for people to live their lives, for hope and common decency and freedom. Most of all, I believe we were fighting to ensure future goodwill towards men. Dave's anger threatened to engulf him. It radiated out through his arms and legs so that his toes and fingers tingled. With a roar of anger, he walked out of the room. Chapter 48, Banyan, Southwest Queensland, Australia, February 2000.
1: That's a pretty fiction, Sonia said sharply. You and David Harrow lying together.
0: Coralie took a sip of water through a long straw. Think what you like, but Dave was never warm to me again. Luther said he was upset because he believed the Germans were just like the Australian soldiers. Poor silly bastards who were sent to kill men on foreign soil. Dave didn't hate the Germans, although Luther told me he didn't feel too kindly towards them. Coralie shrugged. Men are queer beasts sometimes. Leaning back, she took a deep breath. However, Luther agreed with Dave regarding your family, Sonia. He thought they were badly treated. The difference was he didn't harp on about it. Maybe Luther and Dave were right, but it didn't seem like that to the residents of Banyan all those years ago. Anyway, in the end I didn't measure up to Dave's expectations. It's as simple as that. He belonged to a world where he was beyond comprehending. He wanted to come home and have things unchanged. He wanted the old days back. How he expected everything to be the same on his return, I'll never know. What I do know is that for all your grandfather's sense of righteousness regarding the Jackson family, his sense of common decency didn't figure when it came to his treatment of me. He knew I cared for him, but he was quite happy to lie with me and then pass me on to his brother and make a new life on Sunset Ridge. 6 months later, Luther and I married quietly and moved into this house.
2: Did Luther know, Madeline inquired softly, about you and my grandfather?
0: Coralie chuckled. Of course he knew. Your grandfather told him. That was one thing about Dave and Luther. They were real tight when they came back from the war.
2: And he didn't mind? Madeline asked. I mean, from everything you've told us, Luther cared for you.
0: The old woman pondered Madeline's question. Luther asked me if I loved your grandfather more than him.
2: I did once.
0: Her voice trailed off. Anyway, I said it was a mistake and it would never happen again. Luther believed me, if only because he knew that his brother would never forgive me for the treatment of the Jacksons. She tapped her finger on the hospital trolley. If you ask me, your grandfather was just plain angry at the world after the war. He needed someone to blame. Someone he could direct his anger at, and I was that person.
2: So you married Luther, Sonia prompted.
0: Coralie smiled and nodded.
1: He kept his illness from me initially, although I still would have had him dying or not. A single woman has to consider her position in life, and Luther was a catch. Once a week, Dave would ride in from the property and Luther and he would sit outside on the flat, talking and drinking long into the night. It was Luther who told me that Dave purchased a house for the Jacksons. Old GW and Lily were probably so pleased to have one son on the property who was not a family of disgrace that they agreed with Dave's decision. Well, if that wasn't enough to rile the townsfolk, then he offered Julie employment at Sunset Ridge, starting a tradition that's continued ever since. For years, no one said anything. But what he did festered like a sore. He should have let bygones be bygones. Instead, your grandfather made a lot of people feel guilty, and he was vocal in his complaint of the Cummins family, telling anyone who would listen that Mr. Cummins took advantage of the Jacksons. And, of course, Luther and I were tarred with the same brush. So Horatio Cummins' grudge extends back that far, Madeline muttered. Yes. Coralie coughed and blew her nose again on the soggy tissue. Gran's getting tired, her granddaughter announced. Ah, shush up, girl. The old woman waved a finger at Sue Ellen. What you don't know is that Dave's brothers and Harold asked him to look after me. At least that's what your grandfather told me. I'll never know if that was the truth or not, personally. I reckon with Luther's health problems, Dave wanted to make sure his brother was well taken care of. Luther couldn't work and his army pension wasn't much. And by the end of the first year of our marriage, I spent more time caring for him than I did working in the general store. Coralie fiddled with a stray thread on her blouse. After Luther died, your grandfather continued to help me financially until I remarried in 1930. I figure it was his way of thanking me for looking after his brother. Only you could aspire to be an undertaker's wife, Sonia said flatly. As opposed to being a bitter old maid, Snob was real good to me. Madeline waved her hands in the air. Please, please, this is my grandfather you're talking about. She scratched her head. Well, at least I know that George and I were right about the expenses in the station ledgers. Two households. Staff. No wonder the property went broke and Mum sold his paintings. Is there anything else I should know? Coralie snuffled into the tissue. My Snob wasn't known for his godly ways. He went out to Sunset Ridge and collected your grandfather's body and took a few things, sort of like keepsakes.
3: Keepsakes my foot, Sonia replied tightly.
1: Don't go judging him. Besides, when Snob told me what he'd done, I didn't let him pawn everything. They're in that container. Coralie pointed to the box on the table. There's a watch and sketches and a miniature painting of Dave's wife's favourite horse, among other things. Now, wasn't that one for the books when your grandfather upped and married Meredith Bantam's younger sister, Corinne?
0: Sunset Ridge by Nicole Alexander. Narrated by Cynthia Howell. This book was published by Bantam in 2013. No unauthorised copying, broadcasting, or public performance of this recording is permitted.

Welcome to Readings from Choice magazine, recorded in the studios of 1RPH for the RPH Network. Hello everyone, I'm Penny Lee, and thank you for tuning in today for Readings from Choice magazine. I'm reading today from the September 2026 issue of Choice, and if you were listening in last month, you may recall a report that I read called Corporate Cleanup: New Laws Will Force Companies to Declare Their Climate Risk. That report was by Jani Blackerly, and in the September issue, there's part two of that same report, which is called Climate Cover-Ups. In part two of our series on corporate climate accountability, Jani Blackerly finds that Australians' hopes for environmental transparency aren't being met. So I will read that piece shortly, and also in today's program, Caller ID Register, Fighting SMS Scams. And I will also read How's Your Home Internet Connection, our ISP survey results. But I'll start today's program from page 32, Climate Cover-Ups, part two of our series on corporate climate accountability by Jani Blackerly. And he says, Australians are sceptical about the climate claims of major companies and that scepticism runs deep, despite high expectations for those businesses to do better. That's the finding of a new survey by Choice of over 800 participants in our Corporate Climate Accountability Project. In the survey conducted in June 2026, 80% of respondents said they expected very large companies to report on any environmental impact from their business activities, and 78% said they expect reporting on direct carbon emissions. And yet, trust that companies were being honest about their environmental claims or credentials was extremely low. 87% of survey respondents said they didn't trust very much or didn't trust at all that the claims made by mining and resource companies in their climate reporting would be accurate. Other sectors of the economy, telecommunications and very large retail companies, performed better in the survey, but 74% of respondents still registered their distrust. Low marks for climate action. The respondents engaged in the survey voluntarily, and the sample is not nationally representative, but most struggled to identify even one company in Australia that was performing well on climate action. More than half, 51%, did not elect a single company when asked. I think a lot of corporate sustainability claims are just greenwashing. In general, companies or brands won't do anything unless it makes them money or they are forced to by law or consumer demand, one respondent said. I cannot think of any large corporations that are doing a good job on this. Seems to be mostly greenwashing and covering up bad stuff, another respondent said. The banks and superannuation business seem to me to be particularly bad as they hold the purse strings. Andrew Forrest's Fortescue, 13%, was mentioned most often by respondents as a large company performing well on climate, followed by Bank Australia at, 5%. Is corporate Australia immune to consumer scepticism? Mukta Rai, Director of Strategic Communications Programs at Monash University, has done extensive work on corporate climate communications. She says these results show that in a small global market like Australia, companies might not be punished for not being good corporate citizens if the other companies in their industry are all doing the same. There is this attitude of no one is doing it, that's climate action, anyway, so why should I? Companies are not going to get punished in this environment where nobody is a stronger performer on climate, she says. But while a level of distrust and scepticism in the survey was to be expected, Rai was somewhat surprised by the extent of it. I wonder what corporate Australia would say about these results. Do they understand just how deep the scepticism and distrust runs, and that whatever they say they're doing on climate is having no effect on people's perception? If companies are doing anything in this space, it is certainly not cutting through, Rai says. New climate reporting regime. As of last financial year, all large corporations in Australia have been required to submit and publicly publish
a climate report under the new Australian Sustainability Reporting Standard. Large companies are defined as those that meet two of the following three criteria. Firstly, they have over $500 million annual revenue. Secondly, they hold $1 billion or more in assets. And thirdly, they have 500 or more employees. Those thresholds will drop as the scheme expands to capture more companies in future years. Our survey shows deep scepticism towards the scheme and whether companies would even be honest with the corporate regulator, the Australian Securities and Investments Commission, or ASIC, at all. Despite this, those in the investment industry may see things differently. Sydney Straver, Managing Director of And Bloom, a climate-focused consultancy firm, says many of their clients have commenced climate reporting, even if they are currently not yet required to participate in the government's mandatory scheme. Even those that are not in scope, they know that they have value chain exposure and they need to get their ducks in a row to be able to remain competitive and secure their license to operate and grow. They might not have to report on it, but someone in their value chain will have to, she says. Straver says that while the government scheme has promoted a common language around sustainability, it is somewhat limited and doesn't take into account bigger questions of environmental or social impact. And that concludes that piece. And at the bottom here, it says, this article is part of a bigger project of investigations, reader surveys, and citizen research called the Corporate Climate Accountability Project. If you are interested in following this series, head to choice.com.au/climate accountability. That's one word, climate accountability. And a point to remember from this report, most struggled to identify even one company in Australia that was performing well on climate action. So that concludes Jani Blackerley's report, Climate Cover-Ups, in part two of our series on corporate climate accountability. We found that Australians' hopes for environmental transparency aren't being met. And that's on page 32 of the September issue of Choice. If you've just tuned in today, I'm Penny Lee. I'm reading from Choice magazine. And as always, we're recording in the studios of 1RPH in Canberra for the Radio Reading Network. The next report I'm going to read is The Right Message. It's on ID, the ID register. It's on page 30 of the September issue of Choice. And this piece is by James Worsfold. An SMS ID register makes it easier to tell who your texts are really from. And so James looks at the initiative designed to put a stop to scammers. And he says, the federal government has introduced a register to make it harder for scam texts to impersonate businesses. Previously, fraudsters have been able to imitate companies or government bodies by mimicking their sender ID, making scam texts seem as though they're coming from trusted organisations like the ATO or Australia Post. Fake texts have been even appearing in the same text chain as real messages, making them seem more legitimate. However, since 1 July 2026, messages from businesses that haven't yet registered their sender ID with telcos are now labelled unverified and placed in the same thread as other unverified texts. Unverified messages expected to save Australians millions. Australians lost nearly $18 million to text scams last year, according to the Australian Communications and Media Authority. Modelling from Deloitte suggests that sender ID register will have a net benefit of $96.2 million to both consumers and businesses over the next 10 years. ACMA Chair Nerida O'Loughlin says if a message is marked as unverified, it should be treated with extra caution. It may be from a legitimate business or organisation that has not yet registered its sender ID, or it may be a scam message impersonating a trusted brand, O'Loughlin says. Either way, the message is simple. Stop and think before you click a link or provide information to the sender. Not a silver bullet.
Australia has followed the example of Singapore, which introduced an SMS ID register in March 2022. According to the Singaporean government, this led to a 64% decrease in SMS scams compared to 6 months prior. Advocacy body Australian Communications and Consumer Action Network, or ACAN, A-C-A-N, their CEO is Carol Bennett, who says that the register is an important measure in preventing scam activity, but it's not going to stop every scam. She also notes that many businesses are still unaware of it. Even some government agencies appear to have not yet registered their ID, with a Choice employee recently receiving a text labelled unverified from Victoria's Department of Government Services, which has since been verified as a legitimate text from the government agency. The other part, as always, is that enforcement action needs to be firm and robust, Bennett says. It's up to telcos to implement the new register and label unverified messages, and they will face up to $250,000 in fines if they do not, and if they don't comply with their new obligations. The register only applies to branded MMS and SMS messages, meaning the verification check does not cover texts sent from phone numbers or messaging apps, which scammers may continue to exploit. So what's next for tackling telco scams? Carol Bennett says while the register is a welcome protection, more needs to be done, considering how useful phone networks are to fraudsters. Telcos are a frontline scam pathway. Telecommunications and digital platforms sit alongside each other as the key vehicle for connecting those scammers to consumers, Bennett says. The sender ID register comes ahead of the federal government's delayed scam prevention framework, which will place obligations on banks, digital platforms and telcos to protect Australians from scams. Despite being passed by Parliament in early 2025, the government announced in May its implementation of the framework will be postponed until March 2027. Consumer Action Law Centre, CALC, their CEO is Stephanie Tonkin, who says this delay will cause unacceptable harm, with CALC estimating that Australians will lose a further $2 billion to scams while they wait for the delayed laws to kick in. For the most part, industry has done its best to drag out the consultation, limiting their liability and ensuring the path to implementation is painfully slow, Tonkin says. All while Australian families continue to be robbed and bear the financial burden in the midst of a cost of living crisis. Beyond concerns about the delay in implementing the framework, ACAN's Bennett, Carol Bennett, says it could be strengthened to offer better protection to consumers. She says the proposed $3,000 minimum reimbursement for scam victims is too low, and in its current form, the scam prevention framework places an unfair burden on those trying to access compensation. Consumers are hit with the double whammy of being scammed, then having to prove they've been scammed, which is particularly difficult for the most vulnerable people, she says. Bennett says she wants to see the framework stand up to industries who are pushing back on obligations to prevent and respond to scams. They have the privilege of running these platforms that enable them to generate significant profits. They should be held to account when it comes to protecting consumers, when their platforms are responsible for creating harm. And at the bottom of page 31, report scams and get help. 3 points here. Number one, if you've had personal details stolen, contact idcare.org. That's idcare.org. Or call 1-800-595-160. That number again, 1-800-595-160. And the second point here, if you think you have received a scam text message, report it to scamwatch.gov.au. And that website again, scamwatch.gov.au. And the third point, if you think your money or personal information has been stolen, tell your bank and phone company immediately. And that concludes that report by James Worsfall. But the main point is the sender ID register,
will have a net benefit of $96.2 million to businesses and consumers over the next 10 years. And James Worsfold says an SMS ID register makes it easier to tell who your texts are really from, and he looks at the initiative designed to put a stop to scammers. So that's the right message from page 30 of the September issue of Choice. And now we're over to page 40 for this report on internet service providers. It's called Let's Connect. Internet service in Australia has hit a sweet spot, but some providers are doing better than others. Jodie Bird has prepared this report for us. As I said, it's page 40 of the September issue of Choice. And Jodie says, our world is a connected one, and the ease with which you can access services, files, and friends online makes a big difference to your daily routine. Internet service providers, or ISPs, are the gatekeepers of this aspect of our lives, so it's important to be happy with your plan. But even if you're ready to try a new ISP, how do you know if the new one will be any better than the last? We gathered feedback from more than 1,800 Australians to find out what they think of their ISP. You might already be with one of the best providers out there, meaning you can stay put with confidence. But don't settle for the devil you know. The internet in Australia. The internet landscape in Australia has been uncharacteristically stable over the past 2 years, possibly because the NBN is close to saturation. Between 2017 and 2021, our surveys saw active NBN connections soar from 28% to 80%. But this meteoric rise hit a wall. NBN connections stagnated after 2021, and there's been a slight drop from 79% in our 2023 survey to 75% in 2026. Australia's best ISP for customer satisfaction. We asked people how satisfied they were with their ISP across 11 categories. Number 1, overall satisfaction. 2, connection speed. 3, data allowance relative to price. 4, reliable, consistent connection. 5, bill clarity. 6, ease of initial setup. 7, customer service, technical support. 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And number 10, data privacy and security measures. And number 11, sustainability and ethical conduct. Where we had fewer than 30 responses for a single provider, we grouped ISPs into the other section, and there's a table on page 41 that shows all of these. Aussie Broadband is the highest scorer in most of the 11 satisfaction categories, although not always by a wide margin. Starlink scored highest for overall satisfaction, but this was with a small sample size, so there were no scores for 4 out of all of the 11 categories. Vodafone has significantly improved, equal with Aussie Broadband on 80% for overall satisfaction. So the best IBN provider for customer satisfaction. Vodafone had the most satisfied customers for NBN plans, with 80%, followed closely by AGL and Aussie Broadband on 79%. ISPs with the biggest market share in Australia. Telstra's combined market share with its subsidiary Belong has shrunk from 36% in our 2023 survey to 28% in 2026. Optus trails behind with 14%. Combined, TPG and its subsidiary iiNet account for 16%, the same as in 2023. Aussie Broadband continued its gradual rise in market share from 1% in 2019 to 5% in 2023 and 8% in our 2026 survey. So what are the most common problems with ISPs? Almost half, 45%, of respondents experienced problems with their ISP within the 6 months leading up to the survey.
A total 30% of respondents said their issues were related to speed and connection, including disconnections, dropouts or variable performance, 17%, and very slow speeds, 13%. Other common problems were increases in prices and charges, 12%, and long wait times with customer service, 8%. And here's a note, some respondents reported multiple issues. So why do people switch ISPs? The number one reason people switch is cost. Of the people who switched providers in the last year, 50% did so because they found a cheaper plan. This was far ahead of the other reasons for people to switch, which included reliability, consistency of connection, 23%, connection speed, 22%, moved houses or states and the ISP wasn't available in the new area, 20%, better data allowance, better plan, 16%, and finally, poor technical or customer support on 10%. When it comes to choosing an ISP in the first place, the largest factor people consider is the reliability of a connection, 59%, information that can be hard to come by, and where surveying customers about their experiences can be useful. The next two factors concern the interplay between price and value. Connection speed relative to price, 38%, and data allowance relative to price, 30%. Customer service, technical support, 30%, comes in fourth. Strong data privacy and security, 28%, and actual connection speed relative to the advertised speed, 20%, are also significant factors. Despite almost half of the people we surveyed experiencing problems, Australians don't change ISPs very often. Only 12% of respondents had switched within the previous 12 months. By contrast, 26% had been with their current provider for 3 to 5 years, and 30% for more than 10 years. Telstra customers, in particular, are in for the long haul, with over half, 58%, staying put for more than a decade. So can you stay and save? Many people switch to sign up to a cheaper plan, but if you're happy with your current ISP, consider downgrading your data allowance to save some money. Many people overestimate how much data they use, which means they pay more than they need to. You can check your actual data use via your provider's website or app. And here's some tips for switching. If you do decide to switch, check that your new provider has a no-contract option with limited or no sign-up fees. This can let you dip your toe in without getting stuck for a year or more. You can also consider switching to a smaller provider to save money. While we don't have enough statistics on most of them individually, as a group, they performed well for overall customer satisfaction. And here's a note about this survey on page 41. Australians aged 18 years and over told us about their experience with their ISP. Of those who completed the survey, 1,813 respondents said they have a home internet connection. Quotas were placed for state, gender, and age to ensure we received a nationally representative sample of Australian adults who are solely or jointly responsible for decisions relating to their telecommunication providers. The data has also been weighted to make it, that it's nationally representative. And that concludes that piece on page 40 and 41, Let's Connect. It's on internet service providers in Australia, and it says that they've hit a sweet spot, but some providers are doing better than others. And Jody Bird has prepared this report from us, and he says many people overestimate how much data they use, which means they pay more than they need to, so that's a point to remember. And on page 41, there's a graph which shows the best Australian ISPs for customer satisfaction in 2026. And at the top is Starlink, then Aussie Broadband, then Vodafone, AGL, Tangerine Telecom, and at the bottom of the graph is Optus.
So that concludes Jodie Bird's report on page 40 of the September issue of Choice. With a couple of minutes to go in today's program, as I usually do, I'm going to go back to the checkout, which is at the front of the September issue of Choice. And this is where we find the latest consumer news in brief. And I'll read this piece from page 6, Call for Digital Platforms Oversight. This is by Andy Cole Morgan. And he says, it probably won't come as a surprise that 4 out of 5 Australians had at least one major problem with a digital service provider such as Google, Meta, Apple, or Microsoft in the last financial year. According to recent research commissioned by the Telecommunications Industry Ombudsman, the TIO, issues such as unexplained loss of account access, being charged unexpected fees, and experiencing a total absence of customer service are costing us around $497 million a year. The worst part about these not uncommon situations is that there's no external dispute resolution body in Australia to act on complaints, despite strong public support for one. The TIO's remit only covers telcos such as Telstra and Optus, but it's calling on the federal government to widen its jurisdiction to oversee the ever-expanding non-telco field as well. People are asking for something simple, clear pathways to complain and access to human support when they need it. Right now, these basic expectations are not being met, says Ombudsman Cynthia Giebert. The TIO already provides a free independent service to resolve disputes and hold telco providers to account. This research shows there's a clear need to extend that model to digital services, so Australians can get help when it matters most. And that short report, Call for Digital Platforms Oversight, is by Andy Cole Morgan, and it's on page 6 of the checkout. And finally, this piece on page 7 by Jane Bardell, Do You Need Multi-Trip Travel Insurance? Are you a seasoned jet setter who travels overseas often for business or holidays? Choice recently crunched the numbers on multi-trip travel insurance to work out whether it represents good value. We found that you would need to spend a lot of time abroad for international multi-trip travel insurance to be worthwhile. The longer your trips are and the more often you travel, the more likely it is that an annual policy will save you money. But for most overseas travellers, this is unlikely to work out as the best option. If you're travelling overseas 8 or more times a year, annual insurance should work out cheaper. Otherwise, it depends on the length of your trips. And that's by Jane Bardell on page 7 of the checkout. And that's all we have time for in today's program. I'm Penny Lee. Thank you for listening in to readings from Choice Magazine, which we've recorded in the studios of 1RPH in Canberra for the Radio Reading Network.

0: Got itchy feet and you would like to travel but can't get away? 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
5: The Bible, from cover to cover, makes it absolutely clear that history is going to come to an end one day, that Jesus is coming back to take his children home and to punish the wicked, that the second coming of Jesus will end the world as we know it, that just as the first coming of Jesus, the Christ, it was a historic event, so will the second coming going to be a historic event. The doctrine of the second coming of Christ is a vital, important part of the gospel. Every detail in the Bible regarding the second coming of Christ will be fulfilled with the minutest details and the most meticulous precision. Just like the first coming of the Lord fulfilled all the prophetic pronouncement about his first coming that we see in the Old Testament, so will the second coming will fulfill all the prophetic pronouncement. Therefore, anyone who denies or obscures or misinterprets or abandons the truth of the second coming of Christ will be severely judged. At the end of the Bible, the very last book in the book of Revelation, chapter 22, verses 18 and 19, the Apostle John said, "I testify to everyone who hears the words of this book. If anyone adds to them, God will add to him the plagues that are written in this book. And if anyone takes away from the words of this book of prophecy, God will take away his part in the tree of life and from the holy city which are written in this book." Beloved, listen to me. Most of you know that Christians are divided on the minute details about the second coming of Christ. They're divided over, the rapture, or the thousand-year reign, or the tribulation. Is it mid, is it past, is it post, is it present, is it pre, all of that. And I'll tell you, I have studied all these different positions because they're held by some people I love and respect. They're people who love God and love the Word of God. But I came to my own solid conclusion. I believe that's of the Lord and a conviction from the Word of God. My own conclusion is this: I must live every day in a state of readiness. Whether I go to him first or he comes back to take me home first, I'm a happy camper either way. I have, and I tell the Lord this literally every day, I have my spiritual bags packed and ready. He can call me home anytime, or he can come back anytime. I will not waste my time. I will not waste my life arguing and debating the finer points about the return of Christ. Please hear me right. I think in this passage here, the Lord Jesus Christ is far more concerned about those who will get so bogged down with this life that they will totally forget about his second coming. Let's look at Luke chapter 12, verse 35. Be dressed and ready and keep your lamps lit. Now, this is more of an interpretation really than even translation. Because in the literal translation, it says, gird your loins. Well, that language comes from the time of Jesus when men and women wore flowing robes, long kaftans or whatever. And they are wonderful if you're sitting there and leisurely kind of having a conversation. But they're not very good when you are doing some manual work or in the battlefield. They're going to get in the way. They're going to trip you, and you're going to fall and stumble all over the place. So what he's saying literally is you take these up and you tuck them into your belt. You tuck them into the sash. And so that you are free to move and not be hampered. He is taking this image and applies it to the mind. You see, our mind, visualize this with me, it's like a free-flowing robe. They get all over the place, right? We get all sorts of distractions, a lot of things that can trip us up in our walk and in anticipation of the coming of Christ. I've always been an ADD. I'm still an ADD. Thank God they did not discover Ritalin back then. It would have slowed me down. And so what I need to do is to tuck in these flowing robes in my head, all these distracting thoughts that go through my head. I need to put these distractions away. I need to get some spiritual Ritalin into my head. And the psalmist says, unite my heart, unite my mind, unite my mind. So keep it from distraction of the fear of you or the worship of you. Now, whether things that are trying to weigh us down in terms of our circumstances or issues of life, we need to be tucked them away so that we keep our focus on the coming of Christ. We keep our focus on that great day. Let everything you do, let every decision you make, let every lifestyle choice be elevated with that day in mind. Also said, keep your lamp lit. Still same verse, 35. Again, this language comes from the time of Jesus, where they would have lamps or candles or torches where they lit up and be able to go around in the dark and see where they're going. That's what the purpose of the lamp is. And this is a figure of speech for knowledge. Knowledge. But it's not enough to have just head knowledge. That's not what he's talking about. You need to be watchful of where you're heading, where you're walking, how you're living, where you're going. Make sure that your knowledge of the coming of Christ motivates your life, keeps you in a state of watchfulness, keeps you in a state of preparedness, that you're not going to be surprised when he comes. In Matthew 25, the Lord Jesus Christ tells us a parable of 10 bridesmaids. 5 had oil in their lamps, and as soon as the bridegroom came, they were ready. The others were not. First, our minds should not be distracted. Secondly, our lamps should have oil and lit up. Thirdly, verses 36 to 38, you are to be a faithful servant. What are the descriptions of a faithful servant? The Lord Jesus Christ himself tells us here. And the reason he uses the imagery of a Jewish wedding, because a Jewish wedding, not like ours, you know, here you come at 6 o'clock and the reception is 7 till 9 or whatever. Now, a Jewish wedding just went on and on and on, days. They never knew when it starts and they never knew when it's finished. That's the image here. They understood that. And so they're always ready. Whenever the bridegroom comes, they're ready to go on and have a party, right? That uncertainty was not going to put off a faithful servant. He's going to be dressed and ready with his lamp ready. No matter what time of night the master shows up, the faithful servant not only dressed and ready and lamp lit, but he's ready to go.
6: 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Thank you in advance. God bless.
5: You know, in my previous life, I traveled overseas a great deal. And I would literally jam my travel, and I would go around the world. I'd make 7 country stops and try to be home within 10 days. I don't want to stay away from home more than 10 days. But the greatest joy is when I come home and my family expecting me. And the joy that they have for my arrival, it's indescribable. And that kind of a similar image here, verse 38. It would be good for those servants whose master found them ready. They're not just dressed and they're not just have the lamps lit, but they're ready. And it doesn't matter what time, whether it is the second watch or the third watch. What is that? The second watch was from 10 p.m. to 2 a.m. The third watch was from 2 a.m. to 6 a.m. What do you call that? The graveyard shift. This tells us that there is a special blessing all its own that is reserved for those who are waiting for the Lord. Isn't that amazing? Those who are ready are neither the ones who put on the white robes and head for the mountains, setting dates, nor the ones who are so bogged down in this life and the affairs of this life and the circumstances of this life that they have not thought of the return of Christ. Neither of them. Neither of them. Well, brothers and sisters in Christ, we are to be dressed and ready mentally, emotionally, spiritually, and in every way. Then our lamp is lit, constantly witnessing the light of Christ, awake, not asleep. And fourthly, the owner of the house is constantly alert. Look at verses 39 and 40. You know, in the Middle East, back then and even now, most break-ins do not happen in the daytime. Because now in our culture, you know, most people are out in the daytime. Now, over there, somebody's in the house. So the robbers don't come in the daytime. They only come at night when everybody's asleep. And they come in and out and take whatever they came in to take and then run. And that is why Jesus said about his return, to some people is going to be like a thief in the night. Totally unaware, they did not have a clue, they're not thinking about it.
6: They do not know that sometime during their sleep, he's going to sneak in. If the owner of the house knew exactly what time or what hour the thief was coming, he would be up all night and ready to defend his family, ready to defend his possessions. And that is why often the man of the house kind of hardly slept. And the Bible talks about the shepherd, you know, the good shepherd. Actually, to this day, he will sleep with one eye closed, one eye is open, because he wants to defend the sheep. Robbers do not send you a postcard and say to you, on such and such night, we're going to be visiting in your neighborhood. Just want you to know, please place all your valuables in a place where I can get in and out.

very quickly, nobody notices. There's another imagery the Lord gives us in Matthew 24 and 25. Another imagery, and I'm going to explain the two for you in a minute, and it's going to make you rejoice. And that is the imagery of an expectant mom who's experiencing labor pain. Don't miss this. Don't miss this. Very important. Because there is a great deal of difference between the thief coming suddenly, totally unexpectedly, in the middle of the night, and an expectant mom experiencing labor pains, is about to give birth. The thief is totally unexpected. The labor pains, while they come suddenly, but they are certainly expected. Why? Because the expectant mom had months to think about it and plan for that happy event. And that is why I am absolutely convinced that to the non-believers or to the professing Christians, for those who are bogged down with this life and the affairs of this life, those who have rejected biblical truth, the day of the Lord is going to be like a thief in the night. But for those who are waiting, those who are expecting, it's going to be like labor pain. The ones to whom it's going to be like a thief in the night, they haven't given a thought about eternity. They haven't given a thought about where they're going to spend eternity. It's just not their focus. These people are too busy building their nest egg here on earth. They are too distracted by too many responsibilities. They are so concerned of what people think of them. They are so worried about this planet Earth and ignore the fact that the Bible said it's not only going to burn down, but even the elements are going to burn. They have places to go and people to see. They're busy. But those who love Jesus, those who are waiting for the return of Christ, those who live expectantly of the return of Christ, those who are prepared for the return of Christ, they are prepared mentally, they are prepared emotionally, they are prepared spiritually. To them, it is not going to be like a thief in the night, but it's like a pregnancy that culminates in labor pains and the happy moment of birth. Labor pains are expected as inevitable. We do not know exactly when the labor pains are going to begin, but we're waiting for them. We're waiting for them. We know they're coming. We don't know when and how, but we know they're coming. And that is why a pregnant mother is described as expecting. Expecting. And we, the believers in the Lord Jesus Christ, are living this life expecting. But there's more. There's more. Labor pains, which are painful, and they're painful to experience, they announce the joyful deliverance. The thief in the night brings calamity and disaster, and that is why it's going to be a day of judgment for those who have rejected Christ, those who refuse to believe, those who profess Christians but never believe the doctrine of the second coming. But labor pains brings rejoicing and a new life, which we will experience. Not so the thief. Beloved, when the day of the Lord comes, it is my prayer, that you be ready, be expecting, be prepared. Not will be to you like a thief in the night, a day of judgment. Always be ready, dressed and ready. Always be prepared. Always serving and giving and expectant of that day, always working with that day in mind. Verses 41 to 48. There is consequences for the state of readiness. Peter asks the question, verse 41. Lord, are you telling this parable to us, the 12, or are you telling it to everybody else? He did not answer his question directly, but indirectly he gives him another parable. First, he said, the faithful believers who are ready for the return of Christ are going to be uniquely blessed.
There is a blessing

0: with the name written on it. So Paul, out of the five crowns in the Bible, out of the five crowns, he said, there's one crown that is specifically dedicated and will be given to all those who love his appearing. But the unfaithful servants, those who are not ready for the return of Christ, they will be judged. They will be judged. But that's not all. The unfaithful person who becomes an abuser, listen to me, we talk a lot about abuse, who becomes an abuser, of both the divine stewardship, the divine trust that was placed in our hand, and abusing of human beings who are under their authority, misleading them and misguiding them, they will be judged more severely. You notice there's a degree of punishment. Listen to me, God is not a communist. He's not gonna deal the judgment exactly the same for everybody, nor is he gonna deal the reward the same for every one of his faithful people. It's gonna be a degrees of it. The unfaithful professing Christian who only want to please themselves, unfaithful professing Christians who are unfaithful stewards with their life, unfaithful professing Christians who live under the illusion they have plenty of time to get right with God, to do things for God before he returns, they're going to be in deep trouble. They're going to be in deep trouble, but somehow to a lesser degree than those of us who are in leadership. Why do you think I weep when I hear that some of the great men of God who preach the gospel turn their back on the gospel, apologize for preaching the gospel? It tears me up. In fact, Paul uses very similar imagery here in 1 Thessalonians chapter 5, 1 Thessalonians 5, verses 4 all the way to 11. Paul said, the unprepared person is like living in a state of darkness, drunkenness, and sleep. That are the three imageries he gives us here. Darkness, drunkenness, and sleep. All three of those leave us incapable of seeing, hearing, or responding to our surroundings. Beloved, the only cure for darkness is light, the light of Christ. The only cure for drunkenness is sobriety, and the only cure for sleep is being awake. Living in the light, living soberly, living awake, fully awake, describes the believer who lives in obedience to the Word of God. Don't miss verse 48. The degree of judgment upon the professing Christians who are unprepared is directly related to the degree of their knowledge of the truth. That is why it's heartbreaking when somebody had known the knowledge of the truth and then they turn their back on it. And that is why James, the half-brother of Jesus, says that the judgment upon preachers and teachers and leaders is going to be far worse than just the average unfaithful Christian. I pray to God that we, everyone, every one of us, let's live our lives being dressed and ready, lamps lit, staying awake, making all your decisions with that day in mind. Can I get an amen?
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2: 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I want to thank you so much. for your ministry, for standing strong on the Word of God, someone we can depend on to tell us the truth. God bless. Thank you.
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4: When the bottom drops out of life, who do you listen to? Sometimes the worst advice comes from the people who love us most. And that's where we find Job today. He's lost nearly everything and the counsel starts pouring in. Some of it sincere, some of it wrong, but all of it is well-meaning. Hi, I'm Clayton Bjellin, and today on Insight for Living, Chuck Swindoll walks us through the lessons Job learned in the middle of his suffering, about discernment, about sound theology, and about the friends who simply show up and sit with us. First, we begin with prayer.
5: Been a busy week, Lord. We've been engaged in family life. We've been in touch with friends and co-workers at our employment. We've driven many miles. We've passed the nights, some fretfully, some calmly and at peace. We've taught a group of students here at the church through the latter half of the week. We've encountered surprises. We've dealt with the predictable, the inevitable, and the week has run its course. How grateful we are, free of some disaster that could have leveled us, and your peace has been our habitation and the source of our comfort. Thank you for your grace. We haven't deserved your peace, but you've given it. We don't deserve your favor, but you pour it out. But a few have been struck deeply with surprises and sudden, unexpected trials. You've been there through all of that too. Perhaps to them more than any other, this section will speak, but ultimately to all of us. So give us ears to hear, eyes to see, minds to track with you what you have preserved through the centuries for us. Teach us through the promise of your word that whatever was written in earlier times was written for our learning, that we through patience and comfort in the scriptures might have hope. Hope. What a great thing is hope. Thank you for those who wear the uniform, and today and tomorrow especially, we thank you for each woman and man, each brave soldier, sailor, marine, aviator, those who serve in whatever capacity, on the seas, on the land, in the air, places at home and dangerous places abroad. Thank you for our commander in chief. Keep him thinking clearly and courageously. Give him the ability to turn off counsel that ought to be shunned and be sensitive to wise and correct advice. Keep him humble, open, available, decisive, morally pure, a leader worth our attention and respect. Thank you for the privilege, our Father, of all things, of our giving to you. You teach us how to do that by giving to us. We do that now as you have forever done it, generously and graciously, joyfully.
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5: I want us to come today to some sort of practical terms with what this book teaches us in a very, very practical way about the way we live our lives, what we learn about ourselves from Job, and then find out what it is we learn from Job about our God. Trust me on this one. You're going to need one or more of the principles sooner than you may realize. And while we have fun with it and have enjoyed ourselves on a number of occasions, today we're rolling up our sleeves and looking at life through Job's viewpoint and learning from his example. So we'll take today's talk mainly from the early part of Job, and then next time we will look at the latter chapter of the book and see what it says about God. But today, about ourselves. There was a man in the land of Uz whose name was Job. That man was blameless, upright, fearing God, turning away from evil. We read he had 10 children, 7 sons and 3 daughters. His possessions were great, thousands of sheep and camels, 500 of oxen and donkeys. And in fact, the wrap-up statement in verse 3 is that he was the greatest in the East. There was no one better known, perhaps wealthier than Job. Job didn't know it, but there was a dialogue that took place in the invisible world above him. As the Lord and the Satan had this encounter, for some reason Satan allowed into the Lord's presence, and the dialogue turns on the person of Job. The Lord calls Satan's attention to Job and says, have you noticed him? And Satan, in standard operating procedure of sarcasm, says, of course, who wouldn't serve you the way you've treated him? He's got penthouse treatment. But you touch what he owns, he'll curse you to your face. Which brings us to the first of 7 lessons we learn from Job about ourselves. We never know ahead of time the plans God has for us. Job had no way of knowing this. That morning dawned like every other morning. The night had passed like most every other night. There was no early morning skywriting. There was no angelic visit. There was no tap at the window warning him that something would change, or that all hell would break loose, or the bottom would drop out of his life. He got up that morning like every other morning, and he began the day, only to be interrupted by this messenger and that messenger and the next one and the next one. And before you could sneeze, it seems, the buildings are gone, and there are carcasses on the land, and the servants have been taken or killed or kidnapped. And Job knows nothing ahead of time. You can't anticipate it correctly. You're unable to predict it accurately. It's impossible to explain it fully. No one can explain it. What you enjoy today, you may not be enjoying this time next year. This isn't designed to make you afraid. It's designed to help get you ready. I remind you, these are principles to live with and to remember. Job's response, verse 20, is absolutely remarkable. Job arose and tore his robe and shaved his head and fell to the ground and worshiped. He said, "Naked I came from my mother's womb, and naked I will return. The Lord gave, the Lord has taken away. Blessed be the name of the Lord." Through all this, we read, Job did not sin, nor did he blame God. Lesson number two. A vertical perspective will keep us from horizontal panic. A vertical perspective will keep us from horizontal panic. Don't misunderstand, Job doesn't escape into denial. He faces the music, somber and sad that it is. He's overwhelmed. That's why he tore his robe. He's broken and saddened and bankrupt. That's why he shaves his head and sits in ashes. He refuses to escape emotionally through denial. He falls to the ground and worships. What a remarkable response. His vertical perspective is firm, clear, in place. Nothing horizontal will cause this man to panic. I had, I enjoyed, I was blessed, I've lost, they're no longer with me, I'm heartbroken, but the same God who gave is the God who took away. Blessed be his name. I serve and honor and praise and walk with him. When things are rocking along comfortably and enjoyably and with good health and with a full family, my, how high is our view of God? How thrilled we are with those verses of Scripture, how we hang on the words of the sermon and we sing the songs of Zion. But when the bottom drops out, our song is taken from us and we begin to wonder, was our view of God here really the right view since we're now here? It's easy to lower one's view of God when hardship assaults us. That vertical perspective will save the day. Well, it got worse. It just got worse. Job does not sin or blame God, which frustrates Satan, and does not surprise our God, who already knew Job would be a man of integrity. So there was another day, round two, and Satan comes out swinging. The Lord asks, "Have you noticed my servant Job?" It must have been a great moment in that encounter when the Lord could point to Job and there has been no break in his faith or trust. And Satan has to face the music. But Satan then says, you touch his life, it'll be another story. Skin for skin, chapter 2, verse 4, all that a man has, he will give for his life. Put forth your hand now and touch his bone and his flesh. He'll curse you to your face. He repeats the charge, the warning. So the Lord said, he's in your power, only spare his life. Satan went out and smote him with boils from the sole of his foot to the crown of his head. You've been sick lately? I mean, really sick. Fever wouldn't go away. Hospitalized. They couldn't find the cause. Some exotic germ that has leveled you. It affects your job. You don't have disability, and now you could no longer work, and that's where he finds himself. It's horrible. He took a potsherd to scrape himself. The itching was maddening as he sat among the ashes. Verse 9, his wife said to him, "Look closely. Do you still hold fast your integrity, Job? Come on, sweetheart. It's enough. Just curse God. Die. You know what? She loved him. Never doubt it. The sickness hasn't made her love the less. Her compassion kicks in. And she just thinks, if we could just pull the plug, you curse him and he'll take you. You and I both know this will end the suffering. Until you're there, don't judge his wife, okay? Until you're there. She's lost everything too. She too has visited the grave sites of 10 precious lives. But he said to her, verse 10, you speak as one of the foolish women speak. Shall we indeed accept good from God and not accept adversity? In all this, Job did not sin with his lips. Lesson number 3. Great discernment is needed to detect wrong advice from well-meaning people. Great discernment is needed to detect wrong advice from well-meaning people. That's his wife. This is his wife, men and women. This is his wife. She's loved him through 10 births. She's loved him through the rearing of the children. She's loved him from the beginning of the business to the final building it to the point where they could at last have some relief. And she's loved him when he was nobody and loved him when he became a household word in the homes of the East. And he has to have the courage to hear what is really being said and to detect this is wrong counsel, even though it comes from the lips of my well-meaning wife. By the way, lest you overlook it, when you look at her counsel, verse 9, she questions what God had admired, and she encouraged what Satan had predicted. God had said to Satan in verse 3, end of the verse, he still holds fast his integrity. And she's saying, Job, do you still hold fast your integrity? Satan had said, verse 5, he will curse you to your face. And she says to the man she loves, listen, honey, just curse God. And in the presence of the nether world, the enemy is thinking, yes, yes. Do it! And you know that his demons are at work all about Job, weakening him, but he stands firm against it. He's discerning. He's courageous. And so must you be when in the midst of a trial, someone who desires your good gives you bad advice. Don't yield. You go back to the scriptures, you find your direction, and you stand firm. Why? Because well-meaning people do not always have a divine viewpoint. The Bible always does. Job knew better. As much as he loved her, he couldn't follow her advice. Not this time. Which brings us to his response. Verse 10, he said to her, you speak as one of the foolish women speaks. Must have been hard for him to say to someone he loved like he loved her, but it needed to be said. Shall we indeed accept good from God and not accept adversity? What great theology. God isn't a divine bellhop waiting for our phone call to fulfill our request for the evening. God isn't here to make us happy, honey. God is here to be glorified in our midst and in our lives, whether for good or for adversity. Both come from him. Lesson number 4. When things turn from bad to worse, sound theology helps us remain strong and stable. When things turn from bad to worse, sound theology helps us remain strong and stable. It's amazing, frankly, that Job, after suffering such a barrage of cataclysmic events, would be thinking so clearly, so correctly, without wavering. no uncertainty. Didn't even entertain her suggestion for a moment. You speak as a fool. Honey, don't say that. Don't even go there. These lips cannot curse God. Death is in his hands. When he's ready to take me, he'll take me. How could he do it? He was so grounded in his knowledge of God. Sound theology. So valuable. Reminds me of a cartoon I saw several years ago, drawn by Charles Schulz, titled back then Peanuts, remember? Linus is standing with his blanket at the picture window in the living room, and standing beside him is Lucy, who is, of course, in charge. And they're looking at it rain, and it is pouring down rain. You can hardly see the trees out in the backyard from the window. The rain is pouring down. Lucy says, "My, look at it rain. If this keeps up, it's going to flood this area, maybe the whole world." Linus says without hesitation, "That will never happen. It says in Genesis 9, verses 7 to 17, that God will never again flood the earth. And he's put a rainbow in the sky to prove that his promise is true." Lucy says, "You've taken a big load off my mind." Linus looks at her and says, "Sound theology has a way of doing that." Maybe this took a big load off Ms. Job's mind. How helpful it is when the one who is suffering can teach the one who is well. Sound theology. Quick warning here, be careful that you don't substitute psychological gobbledygook for good, sound theology. Just be careful that you don't explain all of this around or away by double talk. Don't go there, it'll backfire. My birthday, I got a card, one of my favorite kind of cards. It's a Far Side card. There's a guy hanging by his collar on the limb of a tree, sort of helpless, and his camera's hanging around his neck, and two bears are talking about his fate. And one bear says to the other, "His name's Bradshaw. He says he understands I came from a single-parent den with inadequate role models. He senses that my dysfunctional behavior is shame-based and codependent, and he urges me to let my inner cub heal." Little pause, and he concludes, "I say we eat him." That's great. Let's just eat him alive. Stay with sound theology. Guard against the gobbledygook. Stay away from pop psychology. It seems reasonable at the moment, and then the bottom drops out even further, and it will not stabilize or strengthen you. Well, the friends show up, you may recall. Verse 11, three friends heard of all this adversity that had come upon him, and they came each one from his own place. They made an appointment together to come to sympathize with him and comfort him. And when they lifted up their eyes at a distance, they did not recognize him. They raised their voices and wept. And each of them tore his robe and threw dust over their heads toward the sky. And they sat down on the ground with him for 7 days and 7 nights, with no one speaking a word to him, for they saw his pain was very great. Fifth lesson, caring and sensitive friends know when to come, how to stay quiet, and what to say. Caring and sensitive friends know when to come, how to stay quiet, and what to say. You might add in parenthesis, if anything at all. I so wish that Eliphaz and Bildad and Zophar had simply stayed silent. Been there to fetch some water, bring a little bit of soup or broth, just to be near. You know, these men qualified on the first two, didn't they? They came to Job. They left their homes and the comfort of home, and they traveled however far, we're not told. And when they got there, for 7 days, did the right thing. They simply sat with him. We who have been hospitalized on occasion know the joy of looking across the room and just seeing the face of a friend. And really down deep inside, we're grateful they're not reading us a verse of scripture or giving us their advice or even telling us what we're missing that day in the news outside. They're just there.
4: Sometimes the most loving thing a friend can do is simply show up and say nothing at all. Chuck Swindoll showed us today that when someone we love is suffering, we don't need the perfect words, we need presence. Job's friends got that right for 7 silent days before they got it wrong. So think about who's hurting around you. Maybe they don't need your answers. Maybe they just need you to show up. This is Insight for Living, and Chuck titled today's message, What Job Teaches Us About Ourselves. And this is the last day that I'm going to mention a special book that Chuck wrote that does tie in beautifully with this series on the life of Job. 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In New Zealand on +613-9762-6613. 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I'm Clayton Bjellin. 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
6: Have you ever blown it? I mean, completely blown your relationship with God. It was all going along just fine, and then you went out there and sinned like you wouldn't believe. And the whole God thing, the whole Jesus thing seems to be completely blown out of the water. Hi, I'm Bernie Diamond, and welcome to the program today as we take another look at your life from a different perspective. I've certainly been there, at that point where God seemed a million miles away, not because he'd up and left, but because I'd blown it. You know, that sick feeling in your stomach when you wake up in the morning and you remember how through your thoughts or your actions or your deeds, you turned your back on God again. Again. Why did I do that? You remember Jesus hanging there on the cross and you feel so ashamed that you treated him in this way. Maybe you stole something. Maybe you had a terrible argument with your wife or your husband and you told them it was over in a fit of rage. Maybe it was sexual immorality and you feel so dirty. I had a message on Facebook recently from a woman in the UK who lives on the street who found herself in such a place. This is what she wrote to me. Hi, Bernie. Can I ask you a really serious question? The word says all sorts of things about not being sexually active if you're professing to be a Christian, right? Well, to put a long story short, my government support checks have stopped. And so in desperation, two nights ago, I went out on the game to earn some money because I'm in so much debt. I've now got a real huge dose of the guilt for degrading myself in this way. I feel repulsed in my own reflection. And no matter how many times I shower, I just cannot get to feel clean. All that and the fact that each time I think of what I am, I physically get sick and vomit. Thing is, each time since, all I've been drawn to reading in the scripture are those that condemn me for my actions. I recall on one of your radio shows that you say there's no sin that's unforgivable, but this must come close, right? Is there anything I can do to make things right with God, or have I blown it totally now? This isn't a made-up story. This is a real-life situation. This woman suffered. I said to her, "What makes you think that the grace of our Lord Jesus Christ is not sufficient for you? He died so that every sin of yours and mine could be forgiven, including this one." And then I shared with her John chapter 8, verses 1 to 11. Then each of them went home while Jesus went to the Mount of Olives. Early in that morning, he came again to the temple, and all of the people came to him. And he sat down and began to teach them. The scribes and the Pharisees brought a woman who had been caught in adultery. And making her stand before all of them, they said to him, "Teacher, this woman has been caught in the very act of committing adultery. Now, in the law of Moses, we're commanded to stone such a woman. What do you say? They said this to test him, so that they might have some charge to bring against him. Jesus bent down and wrote with his finger on the ground. When they kept on questioning him, he straightened up and he said to them, "Let any one of you who is without sin be the first to throw a stone." And once again he bent down and wrote in the ground. When they heard it, they went away one by one, beginning with the elders. And Jesus was left alone with a woman standing before him. And Jesus straightened up and said to her, "Woman, where are they? Has no one condemned you?" And she said, "No one, sir." And Jesus said, "Neither do I condemn you. Go your way, and from now on, don't sin again." So I said to this woman, "Be blessed, as you are washed clean by the blood of the Lamb. Go and sin no more." And what I wrote there to this woman applies equally to you and me. We are forgiven when we turn back to Jesus. So my suggestion, keep short accounts with the Lord. Don't tarry about outside. Come into the Holy of Holies, into his presence, and cast yourself completely on his mercy. That's the whole point of the cross. But we need something more than forgiveness. We need the power to turn away from repeating the sin over and over again. One of the things that seems to happen is we get stuck in one sin. It may be sexual immorality. It may be anger or fear or whatever your particular brand of sin is. And we get stuck in it. So we go to God and we ask him to forgive us through Jesus Christ. And then we turn around and we end up going out and doing exactly the same thing again. And so King David, who after committing adultery and murder and being held to account by one of God's prophets, King David casts himself on the mercy of God, but he asks him for something more than forgiveness. Have a listen. Psalm 51, verses 1 to 12. "Oh, have mercy on me, O God, according to your steadfast love, according to your abundant mercy. Blot out my transgressions, wash me thoroughly from my iniquity, cleanse me from my sin. I know my transgressions, and my sin is ever before me. Against you and you alone have I sinned and done what's evil in your sight. So you're justified in your sentence and blameless when you pass judgment. I was born guilty, a sinner, when my mother conceived me. You desire truth in the inner being. Therefore teach me wisdom in my secret heart. Purge me with hyssop and I shall be clean. Wash me and I will be whiter than snow. Let me hear joy and gladness. Let the bones that you have crushed rejoice. Hide your face from my sins. Blot out my iniquities and create in me a clean heart, O God. Put a new and a right spirit within me. Don't cast me away from your presence and don't take away your Holy Spirit from me. Restore to me the joy of your salvation and sustain in me a willing spirit." So he goes to God. He admits his sin fully. He'd taken another man's wife and then effectively had that man murdered so he could keep her as his. It doesn't get much worse than that, eh? He admits his transgressions, and like that woman wrote to me on Facebook, his sin is ever before him. The gap between who God is and who David is, now that he's done this massive thing, is so big. So David asks God for two things. Firstly, hide your face from my sins and blot out all my iniquity. In other words, God, please forgive me. You and I have been there plenty of times. And as I said, no matter how large the sin, no matter how bad or ugly or brutal the sin, we should never shy away from going to God and asking him to forgive us through the sacrifice of Jesus on that cross. But secondly, David realizes he needs help cleaning up his act, cleaning himself on the inside so that he doesn't end up going there again. So he asks his God, "Purge me with hyssop, and I shall be clean. Wash me, and I'll be whiter than snow. Create in me a clean heart, O God, and put a new and right spirit within me." In other words, David here is asking for an amazing miracle on the inside. He's asking God to change his heart, to clean up the mess. He's asking the Holy Spirit, the new and right spirit that he talks about, to perform a powerful miracle and give him a new heart. This is so important. I've heard people say, we can choose not to sin. Sure, in theory, that might be correct. But if it was true in practice, we wouldn't need Jesus. We wouldn't need the cross. We wouldn't need the empty tomb or the Holy Spirit. There are some sins that you and I fall into time and time again because try as we do to clean up our act in our own strength, we can't. Well, let me tell you, straight to your face, that's the way it is. You can't. You and I don't have the power to do that. Only God does through the presence of his Spirit in us. And this creation of a new heart is a miracle. Really, it is, in my view, one of the most powerful miracles that God ever performs. And he performs this one miracle in the hearts of people around the globe who ask him for it over and over again. This is a miracle makeover from the inside out. And let's face it, when we have a change of heart by the power and the mercy and the grace of God, doing what our heart desires, honoring God, is the most natural thing in the world. Why do so many of us try to clean up our act on our own? What's the matter with us that we don't get it? Create in me a new heart, O God, and put a new and right spirit in me. Now, that's what I call a miracle. Before I go, I'd just like to remind you that if you have a prayer need, we would absolutely love to pray for you. Because the only sort of prayer that the Bible teaches about is the sort that has powerful results. Just let that sink in. The only sort of prayer the Bible teaches about is the sort that has powerful results. So if you'd like us to pray with you, in fact, if you'd like our whole prayer community to pray with you, stop by online at powerfulprayer.org to share your prayer request. It's completely confidential. 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

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My name is Brian LeCornu. On ABC TV at 10 a.m. Four Corners, check the classification. At 11:19, Backroads, Bishano, Tasmania, rated PG. Lisa Miller visits Bishano, a Tasmanian town that has found a new future by caring for the spectacular natural world on its doorstep. At 2 p.m, another episode of Backroads, Beaufort, Victoria. Heather Ewart travels to the historic Victorian town of Beaufort, which is halfway between the two rats, Ararat and Ballarat. 160 kilometres northwest of Melbourne, it's a place where old and new collide. At 2:29, Julia Zemiro's home delivery, Yael Stone, rated PG. Actor and activist Yael Stone takes Julia to visit her primary school and the theatre where she performed her first play, before heading to her home south of Sydney to discuss her search for authenticity. At 3:45 p.m, Grand Designs Transformations, Tenerife Treehouse and Dubbo Garden. In Brisbane, a classic Queenslander merges with a modern home. Meanwhile, in Dubbo, a rundown church becomes a rejuvenated wedding chapel. At 8:30 p.m, Class Clowns. Today, our team are in for a real shock with an electrifying biology practical before drama class puts their acting skills to the test with three powerful and impromptu performances. At 9:33 p.m, Small Profits, rated PG. Since Cleo went missing 7 years ago, Michael's sleep follows the same daily routine. But one day, Cleo's brother shows up, threatening to disrupt the status quo. At 11:10 p.m, The Cage, rated M. A chaotic night at the casino sparks police, recriminations and utter chaos for Matty and Leanne. On ABC Family at 7:30 p.m, Shaun the Sheep, The Standoff. It's breakfast time and the farmer discovers he has no fresh milk for his morning cup of tea. He sets off in great haste, but Shaun and the flock are too impatient to wait for breakfast and take matters into their own hands. At 9:26 p.m, The Piano, International Airport, Sydney, rated PG. The Piano arrives at Sydney International Airport. Between trolleys, gates and goodbyes, everyday Australians step forward to share their passion for the piano. On ABC Kids at 7:08 a.m, Knee High Spies, Mission Puzzle Room. Mum has set up the playroom as a puzzle room for the kids, but when Pranksy locks the door, the spies must play all the puzzles to escape. At 8:06, Ginger and the Vegasaurs, Birds of a Feather. Ginger and the Peas' sleep is disturbed by a noisy flock of dragonfly fruit flyers. At 8:46 a.m, Andy's Dinosaur Adventures, Mutaburrasaurus and Berries. Andy travels back 106 million years to the time of the Mutaburrasaurus, a 9-metre-long dinosaur that lived in Australia. At 9:02, Play School, Colours All Around, 3. Abby and Hunter experiment with mixing colours to make some crafty butterflies. They tell an under-the-sea story called Finding Bruno, and they add blue to the Wiggly Woo line. 10:15 a.m, The Sound Collector, Mole's Big Plant. Mole's pot plant has outgrown the house. Where can it go? At 11:07 a.m, Fizzy and Suds, Flowers. Fizzy and Suds explore a flower farm, meet some buzzy buddies, visit a colourful flower market, and watch as blooms are arranged into happy bouquets. Flowers bring smiles everywhere. At 11:18, Gardening Australia Junior, Growing Up. Tammy and the kids embark on a project to build a vertical garden on a wall to add colour and green to a space. They learn about the different plants that will thrive there.
At 12:28, Ginger and the Vegasaurs hoof-cuffed. A living vine wraps itself around the feet of Ginger and Kid Brose, binding them together. After some trial and error, the pair get used to moving as one, so much so that they don't want to become untangled. At 2:48 p.m. Gardening Australia Junior, musical munch. Clarence and the kids are cooking up something very catchy, a band made entirely of veggies. They're turning the garden into a jam session like no other. At 3 p.m. Play School, My Place, My Home, Island Life. Tio is in the Torres Strait meeting a frillneck lizard. Uncle Charles teaches Alex

Fizzy and Suds cows. Fizzy and Suds spend time with some gorgeous country cows and even see them being milked. It's also showtime, and our bubbly friends get to meet some prize winners. Moo, moo. At 4 p.m, Ginger and the Vegasaurs copy that. The innocent-looking dragon fruit flyers has a cheeky habit of mimicking the noises of other Vegasaurs, so when the baby P-Rexes catch on, they can't help but turn it into a competition. At 5:28 p.m, Octonauts, the Octonauts and the Kelp Forest Rescue. When Peso's little brother Pinto comes to visit, he's more interested in being a pirate than a medic, at least until he accompanies Peso on a mission to rescue Dashy and Shellington in a kelp forest. On ABC News at 10:30 p.m. Australian Story, check the classification. On ABC Entertains at 7:30 a.m. Miraculous Tales of Ladybug and Cat Noir, The Chained Titans. Afraid that Marinette and Adrian's relationship is failing, Nino suggests making them Carapace and Rena Rouge's deputies, unaware that they are already Ladybug and Cat Noir. At 8:42 a.m. do not watch this show, Hobby. Wiz has an exciting new hobby, and he is desperate to keep it a secret from his friends, and most importantly, from you. At 11:10 a.m. George Clark's Adventures in Americana, West. In California, George gets up close to muscle cars, a skyscraper built on its side, the playgrounds of the 1950s movie stars, a film set that's turned into a town, and a wacky hotel. At 12:28 p.m. Patience, rated PG. A monk is found dead in a chapel, kneeling in prayer. Patience and Frankie dig into the monastery's secrets and the violent past of the dead man. At 5:41 p.m. George Clark's Adventures in Americana, Florida. George is in Florida, exploring everything from outer space at NASA to hurricane-safe homes, visiting the famous Art Deco Quarter and Little Havana in Miami. At 8:33 p.m. Return to Paradise, Checking Out, rated M. When Colin's friends visit from England, one of them wakes up to find a stranger's corpse in his locked motel room, with no sign of how the killer got out. On SBS 1 at 9:30 p.m, Apollo Has Fallen, Series 1, rated M. Zara finds herself accused of murder as she uncovers the terrifying scale of Voltov's plot. Hunted and with nowhere to turn, she must go on the run to stop a catastrophe. On SBS 2 at 8:30 p.m, Precious Metal, A Love Story, Series 1, rated PG. Danny Estrin meets owners devoted to the cars they love and reflects on his own obsession, discovering there's always more to learn about motoring passion. At 10:20 p.m. and 10:55 p.m, two episodes of Rami, Series 1, rated M. Rami, the son of immigrant Muslims living in New Jersey, navigates through a life that is torn between faith, his community, and New Age ideals. At 11:30 p.m, Americans, Series 5, rated M. Philip and Elizabeth face a major decision as Tuan acts independently during the Morozov operation. In Russia, Oleg's investigation clashes with the realities of the Soviet system. On NITV, at 7:30 and 8 p.m, two episodes of Friday Night Thunder, Series 1, rated PG. In the first episode, Alex Hill, number 77X, has a reputation for being hard on herself, and her time in Wheatland, Missouri is no exception. A mix-up sends her to the B main race after finishing fifth in her heat race. And in the second episode at 8 p.m, Derek Miller, number 38, has a new car, while Alex Hill, number 77X, laments the slick track she fears at Oswecan Speedway. On World Movies at 4:45 p.m., The Majestic, rated PG.
Residents of a 1950s coastal community

0: community mistake an amnesiac screenwriter for a soldier who never returned from the war. Directed by Frank Darabont, starring Jim Carrey, Martin Landau, and Bob Balaban. And now for today's audio-described movie review. Official Secrets from 2019 is rated MA15+ and runs for 1 hour and 47 minutes. It is streaming on SBS On Demand. A British intelligence officer turns into a whistleblower after learning about NSA espionage plans designed to ensure passage of a resolution of war against Iraq by the UN Security Council in 2003. This review by Glenn Kenny was published on the RogerEbert.com website in August 2019. It's easy to understand why the true story that inspired the makers of Official Secrets might look like a good idea for a movie. Catherine Gunn, the British whistleblower who uncovered US efforts to dirty trick the UN into approving the Iraq War, is an appealing figure whose findings should have been scandalous enough to unseat maybe two governments. They did not. The Iraq War was launched anyway. 4 years in, 150,000 to a million were dead, including thousands of US and British soldiers. Gunn was a translator who received a memo she eventually shared with the British press, an apparatus that, like the US press, took a notably non-skeptical view of the weapons of mass destruction line both US and British power players fed the world in its quest to unseat Saddam Hussein. Gunn was put on trial in 2004 for violation of a British official secrets law. Anyone with a library card or internet access can find out how things turned out for her, sure. But everyone knew how All the President's Men was going to turn out, and William Goldman and Alan J. Pakula and Gordon Willis and so on still managed to make that story into a crackerjack thriller and political parable. But where that movie had a lot of indignant voltage running through it, Official Secrets, directed by Gavin Hood, from a script by Hood, Gregory Bernstein and Sarah Bernstein, based on a book by Marcia Mitchell and Thomas Mitchell, feels both dutiful and dry. It begins with Gunn, played by a de-glamorized Keira Knightley, in the dock for her 2004 trial, and flashed back to the fateful day at her job in a government translating service when that odd memo arrived in her email box. Gunn is already in a tizzy over the run-up to the war. Watching the news one evening, she yells at Tony Blair on her television, "Just because you're Prime Minister doesn't mean you get to make up your own facts." Her husband, who's a Turk and a refugee, tells her, as she already knows, he can't hear you. The memo ordering surveillance on UN Security Council member countries reluctant to play ball with the Bush and Blair show give her a way to be heard. But it's dynamite stuff. Not even her most committed activist pal wants to handle it. Along the way, there's a scene of a secret meeting in a parking garage that's more realistic, maybe, than the shadowy one in All the President's Men, but not nearly as gripping. This problem persists throughout. While Gunn tries to unload her info in the offices of the British paper The Observer, one veteran firebrand reporter, Rhys Ifans Ed Valamy, is giving his bosses hell for being led by the nose by the ongoing spectacle. The memo Gunn finally gets to Matthew Good's newsman Peter Beaumont underscores the essential falsity of the whole war enterprise. But the question of stopping the war becomes moot. The question of how Gunn will be revealed and what will happen to her and her husband takes its place. The subsequent action, such as it is, reveals tensions at the very top of the ladder of Britain's ostensibly gentlemanly, class-based power structure. Ralph Fiennes plays a lawyer representing Gunn, while Jeremy Northam is his politician friend who very stuffily prevaricates about how much he tried to prevent military action from going forward in Iraq. the denouement of the relationship between these two characters puts a little sting in the tale of Official Secrets, but by this point it's a bit like watching a patch of paint crack after you've spent a while witnessing it drying. And that review of Official Secrets by Glenn Kenny from August 2019 is on rogerebert.com. Official Secrets is streaming on SBS On Demand. That's all for today. Coming up next, your guide to what's on VA Radio. I'm Brian LeCornu.
1: 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From 7:30 a.m, your morning reading of the local state newspapers. For our Adelaide and Darwin listeners, you will hear readings from today's The Advertiser. Melbourne and regional Victoria listeners will hear readings from today's The Age and Herald Sun. And Perth listeners will hear readings from today's West Australian. After your morning readings, Guardian Weekly. Following Guardian Weekly, the National Press, live from our Adelaide studios, will bring you the latest news from the Australian and Financial Review. 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And at 2 p.m, Sonic Youth Group, followed by Upfront at 2:30 p.m. At 3 p.m, Studio One with Sam and Lizzie, and Talking Vision at 3:30 p.m. 4 p.m, Something Novel, 4:30 p.m, The Powered News Wrap, and at 4:45 On This Day. At 5 p.m. from our Perth studios, the National News Hour, updating you on the news and stories happening today. 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

0: In this bulletin, a major police incident near Geraldton, federal government departments ordered to bolster their cybersecurity defences, and another competitive effort by the Socceroos against Brazil. Good morning, Tony Carr with ABC News. St John WA says a 30-year-old man with serious injuries has been taken to Geraldton Regional Hospital after reports of a serious incident east of the town. They responded to a call out about 1 o'clock this morning. Police say significant resources remain in the area and advise the public to stay clear. Penny was in the area this morning and has told 102.5 ABC Perth she saw several tactical police vehicles travelling north towards the town.
1: I left injured about 45 minutes ago and had a SWAT truck and six undercover Land Cruisers steam past me heading northbound.
0: The federal court will hear further testimony of alleged sexual harassment at Bunbury Regional Prison at a hearing in Perth today. Samantha Girling reports.
2: Former prison officer Bronwyn Hendry brought the civil action against the Department of Justice and several individual prison officers. Ms Hendry, who is self-representing, began giving evidence on Tuesday, saying the harassment began on her first day in 2021 and described a culture which discouraged reporting. In one incident, Ms Hendry told the court when she turned down an advance from a senior officer, he told her not to dog on him or he would make her life hell. Ms Hendry said she began fearing for her safety at work and the harassment continued outside of hours, via text or with colleagues showing up at her sporting matches. The hearing continues.
0: The Federal Shadow Minister for Indigenous Australians says a coronial inquest should be launched immediately into the deaths of three Pilbara children in 2022. Margaret Dale Hawke was sentenced to life imprisonment for the murder of her 10-year-old daughter, 7-year-old son and 4-month-old baby in Port Hedland. Margaret's mother, Dorothy Papertalk, alleges the WA Department of Child Protection failed to act on concerns for the children's well-being and remove them from her care in the lead-up to their deaths. Liberal MP Julian Lisa says an inquest ought to be the first step in addressing ongoing reports of child protection failures in WA.
3: This starts with a coronial inquest into the death of the Hawke children. That is the appropriate vehicle to look at the repeated failures of the child protection system in this state. That should be what is first and foremost done here.
0: The Curtin University Australian Housing and Urban Research Institute says the government's $3 million payment to brickmaker Austral is necessary. Austral was one of two local brick manufacturers, along with Midland Brick, before it closed its Cardiff plant in 2023. The WA government yesterday announced it would give the company money to reopen its facility amid the state's brick shortage. Research Institute Director Stephen Rowley says it's a good decision.
4: Government has put a lot of focus on delivering housing supply, and given the volatility of our housing supply industry, I think it is and always was going to be a problem to be so, you know, dependent on a single manufacturer.
0: The removal of a whale carcass on City Beach is planned for this morning. Kayson Ho reports.
5: The town of Cambridge says an excavator will remove the carcass about 10 a.m. today, more than 2 days after it was discovered at City Beach. Local lifesavers found the 13-metre-long whale on Monday morning, which prompted authorities to close the beach after sighting sharks in nearby waters. Authorities have decided to move the carcass to landfill rather than towing it back out to sea due to weather conditions and the likelihood of attracting sharks. The town of Cambridge is urging the public to stay clear of the carcass and remain outside of the exclusion zone.
0: Advocates are frustrated more work hasn't been done to implement the hundreds of recommendations made by the $600 million Disability Royal Commission. More from National Disability Affairs reporter Nas Campanella.
6: This week marks 3 years since the final report was handed down with 222 recommendations after almost 5 years of evidence documenting violence and abuse. A coalition of disability organisations have now joined forces and they're pushing for action, saying the harrowing stories from the more than 10,000 witnesses cannot be forgotten. They've released a report card saying the progress has been slow and opaque. In a statement, the Federal Health Department says governments have agreed to continue reporting publicly on progress on the inquiry's recommendations, as well as continuing to engage with people with disability and representative organisations as reforms are developed and implemented.
0: The OpenAI Medicare hack has prompted new measures aimed at strengthening the cybersecurity defences of federal government systems. Here's political reporter Jack Mackay.
7: Under a new direction issued by the boss of the Home Affairs Department, agencies will be required to conduct a rapid stock take of their legacy systems. They'll also have to implement a target to reduce their use of older platforms. The move comes after autonomous agents from tech giant OpenAI hacked a Medicare data portal housed on an out-of-date system. Acting Home Affairs Minister Richard Marles says government systems must keep up with the rapid changes sparked by artificial intelligence. Platforms with critical functions will be prioritised in the stock take and reviewed by the end of the year.
0: Meanwhile, US President Donald Trump and AI leaders have signed a morally binding self-policing agreement after experts have warned that the tech could kill all of humanity if left unchecked. The pact does not include any government regulation, as America's editor John Lyons explains.
8: Here we have an agreement now from the chiefs of Google, Anthropic, Meta, OpenAI, XAI and NVIDIA. Essentially, they're agreeing that they will implement robust internal controls to monitor capabilities, to empower an internal team to ensure controls and monitoring. But the third point is probably the most important point, and that is partner with an independent external auditor or evaluator to carry out independent assessments on whether the controls, monitoring and detection are operating as intended. And then the final paragraph, it says over time it may make sense to codify these steps into laws or regulation.
0: UK police say no explosives were found in the vans used by the men in a suspected terrorist plot near a UK Air Force base. Europe correspondent Elias Kluwer reports from London.
9: Counter-terror police say they've finished searching the homes of the five British nationals who were arrested over a suspected terror plot in southwest England. The five men, who are all in their 20s, were spotted driving white vans by a local farmer near a UK Air Force base, which is also sometimes used to deploy long-range American bomber jets into Iran. Counter-terror police have confirmed those vans had no explosives in them, but say investigators did recover petrol from inside the vehicles. Earlier, US Secretary of State Marco Rubio claimed the suspected terror plot involved the hand of a foreign actor, but UK police say they're investigating several potential angles and released the men on bail.
0: The British Prime Minister has announced the creation of a new national care service to take the pressure off the struggling National Health Service. Ms Zoe Ford reports.
6: UK Prime Minister Andy Burnham has told the Labour Party conference he plans to create a national care service for vulnerable people, which would controversially be funded by changes to the state pension. The service would be free at the point of use.
10: A landmark policy as significant as the creation of the NHS itself, and utterly essential to securing its future.
6: The idea was met with applause from the party faithful, but not everyone is sold on how to pay for it. The pension changes have drawn criticism from the leaders of other parties, but Mr Burnham has vowed to push ahead. Ms Zoe Ford, ABC News, Liverpool.
0: Now with sport, here's Fraser Fife.
11: The Socceroos have lost to Brazil 4-2 in the second of their two international friendlies in Australia. Goals by Alessandro Cicatti and Connor Metcalf gave the hosts the lead in the first half, but Brazil overcame the deficit to secure the win in front of more than 52,000 fans at Brisbane's Lang Park. Socceroos coach Tony Popovich says the games have provided an important step forward for the young side.
12: Hopefully we have a very fit and strong squad available for the Asian Cup.
11: In separate soccer news, English Soccer's Premier League has confirmed that Manchester City has been found guilty of all charges related to serious breaches of the competition's financial rules. Manchester City says they will appeal. And some of the nation's best swimmers have put in dominant performances on the opening night of finals at the Australian Short Course Championships in Sydney, including Ben Armbruster, who became the first Australian to go under 22 seconds in the men's 50-metre butterfly, and Rowan Crothers, who set an S10 world record in the men's 200-metre freestyle multi-class.
0: WA's weather: showers and gusty thunderstorms over the far eastern goldfields, interior, northeast Gascoyne, eastern Pilbara and Eucla. In Perth, very high chance of showers, becoming less likely in the early afternoon. A forecast top today of 19. The outlook: partly cloudy tomorrow 21, sunny on Friday 24. Currently in Perth, it's 13 degrees. ABC News.
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24: Vehicle has exploded. President
25: Trump. It's been no face for Mr. Holt.
26: Remembrance Day
27: 1980. Operation that killed Osama bin Laden.
28: Hello and welcome to On This Day. I'm Marilyn Barclay, and today is Wednesday the 30th of September. Now, to start today, a question. What do the films Rebel Without a Cause, Giant, East of Eden and The Dark, Dark Hours all have in common? Well, they are all films starring Hollywood heartthrob James Dean. It was on this day in 1955 that the actor was killed in a tragic road accident. Dean was born on the 8th of February 1931 on a farm in Indiana. Once he left school, he enrolled in Santa Monica College, California, and initially studied law, but later changed his major to drama. After an unremarkable start to his acting career, he moved to New York to pursue a career in stage acting, where he was accepted to study under Lee Strasberg in the Actors Studio. This opened doors for more acting opportunities and led to starring roles. Some of Dean's roles portrayed the rebellion of American youth against the values of their parents, especially with the increasing popularity of rock and roll. Many young people began to model themselves on Dean, and he gained iconic status, particularly when he died so young and in such a violent manner. Dean was killed on the 30th of September 1955 while driving his Porsche 550 Spyder near Sholam in California, when another car crossed in front of his, causing an almost head-on collision. He was just 24 years old when he died. Moving now to Europe, it was on this day in 1939 that the Munich Agreement was signed, giving Germany strategic sections of Czechoslovakia. Following on from the German-Soviet boundary and friendship treaty of the 29th of September 1939, which involved dividing control of occupied Poland between Germany and the Soviet Union, another country was also carved up and handed to Germany. In the early hours of the 30th of September 1939, the Munich Agreement was signed. This agreement allowed Germany to annex the strategically significant Sudetenland area of Czechoslovakia, where ethnic Germans made up most of the population. Germany, France, Britain, and Italy all signed the agreement. It was believed, by acceding to Hitler's growing demands for territory, war could be averted. Indeed, upon return to Britain, Chamberlain would declare that the meeting had achieved peace in our time. Czechoslovakia was not invited to the conference to discuss its future, and because of this, The Munich Agreement has sometimes been referred to as the Munich Dictate. And for our music break today, it was on this day in 1985 that Bette Midler won her lawsuit against the Ford Motor Company. They had released a commercial featuring Midler's former backup singer, Ulla Hedwig, singing Midler's hit, Do You Want to Dance? The verdict meant companies could no longer imitate the vocals of performers for advertising purposes without consent.

0: You were listening to Bette Midler with Do You Want to Dance? Now here's an interesting fun fact. It was on this day in 1813 that strange coins dubbed the Holy Dollar and Dump were circulated in New South Wales to combat currency shortages. The coins were created by punching the centre out of Spanish dollars. The external circle was the Holy Dollar and the punched out inner circle was the Dump. Incidentally, they were only ever used in New South Wales in Australia and on Prince Edward Island in Canada. The inspiration for their creation came from Governor Lachlan Macquarie's problem of currency shortages in the young colony of New South Wales in 1813. When the British government sent 40,000 Spanish dollars to New South Wales, Macquarie took the initiative to create the Holy Dollars and Dumps. The dumps were assigned a value of 15 pence and the dollars were worth 5 shillings. There are estimated to be around 350 holy dollars and 1,500 dumps still in circulation today. The coins were replaced by sterling coinage from 1822. Back to the US now, where in 1882 the world's first hydroelectric power plant was opened on this day in Wisconsin. Hydroelectricity is produced by passing water, usually from a reservoir or dam, through an electricity generator known as a turbine. As the water passes through the turbine blades, it drives the generator to convert the motion into electrical energy. The world's first hydroelectric power plant supplied power for lighting in 2 paper mills and a house. A few weeks later, another hydroelectric power plant was installed for commercial services at Minneapolis. 100 years later, in 1980, hydroelectric power accounted for about 25% of global electricity and 5% of total world energy use. By 2015, hydropower generated 16.6% of the world's total electricity and 70% of all renewable electricity, and was expected to increase by about 3.1% each year for the next 25 years. Now, what else has happened on this day? In Germany, in 1881, the first stereo system for a telephonic broadcasting service was patented by Clement Adler. In 1949, the Berlin airlift ended. It had involved close to 300,000 relief missions to the city over 14 months. And a couple of television debuts. In 1960, the Flintstones premiered on television, and in 1982, we saw the premiere of Cheers. In 1981, Sandra Day O'Connor became the first female US Supreme Court justice in history when she was sworn in by Chief Justice Warren Burger after being nominated by President Ronald Reagan on August the 19th of that year. In 1993, around 10,000 people were killed when an earthquake measuring 6.4 struck southern India. Now, if it's your birthday today, you share it with American author Truman Capote. His most famous works include Breakfast at Tiffany's and the true crime novel In Cold Blood, a journalistic work about the murder of a Kansas farm family in their home. Capote spent 4 years writing the story with the help of his good friend Harper Lee. He died in 1984. And to end the show today, on this day in 2003, Delta Goodrum was now 4 out of 4 in number one singles from her album Innocent Eyes, as Not Me, Not I hit number one on the ARIA singles chart here in Australia.
1: Without you.

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5: Good morning, Perth. On this Wednesday, the day is the 30th, of course, I should know, 30th of September 2026, coming up to the end of the month and moving into October. My name is Alison Bunn, and in the studio reading with me is Brigida Desabrock and Annette Ferguson. Good morning, ladies.
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5: And welcome to the midweek edition, or the Wednesday edition, of the West Coast News. And we thank you for joining us today. And we will bring you stories from the West Australian newspaper and other media outlets as they come to hand. And as we take you through to 9:30 this morning, we also have traffic updates, letters to the editor and much more. And special crosses to the ABC News breaks at 8 o'clock and again at 9 o'clock. The time is now 7:32, and I have an update of a disruption on the Yanchep and Mandurah lines. Service disruption effective immediately. Trains on the Yanchep line are cancelled between Clarkson and Yanchep due to a technical issue. This is also causing delays on the Mandurah line. Train replacement buses are running between Clarkson and Yanchep. Please allow extra travelling time and be aware that replacement buses may not connect with timetabled bus and train services. Alternatively, there may be a timetabled service that will help you get where you're going. Check with Transperth InfoLine on 1 3 6 2 1 3 1 3 6 2 1 3. Hearing or speech impaired, call via NRS 1 3 3 6 7 7 and ask for 1 3 6 2 1 3. That's Yanchep and Mandurah lines service disruption effective immediately today, Wednesday, the 30th of September, and that came through at 6:54 a.m. And we'll begin the show this morning, of course, with local and national news. And here's Brigida to let you know about today's top stories.
7: Thanks, Alison. And there's one main headline and three little ones. The main one, fourth rate. Jim Chalmers says Middle East is to blame for rates going up. Michelle Bullock blames us for spending too much. He says he can't reduce inflation. The RBA has tried for 6 years but still can't. And then the three smaller headlines, OpenAI's sorry state of affairs after hack, stay out, great white warning, and Albo's imminent face-to-face Ben Roberts Smith meeting.
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5: And here's Brigida with that first article.
7: So we'll start with the Reserve Bank rate hike that came through yesterday. This article was mentioned on page one and is continued on page six and seven. It is rather long, so Annette and I will share the reading of it. It's written by Stephen Johnson with the title, It's the recession the Reserve says we might have to have. Bullock's dire warning as rates rise for the fourth time this year. Reserve Bank Governor Michelle Bullock has warned it could take a recession to control inflation after borrowers were hit with a fourth rate rise this year, taking the official cash rate to a 15-year high of 4.6%. The Middle East conflict and AI data center construction were expected to keep inflation elevated, but Australia's most powerful central banker has argued higher interest rates deliver cheaper imports as consumers spend less on Australian-made products. The bank's nine-member Monetary Policy Board voted unanimously to raise the cash rate for the fourth time since February to the highest point since November 2011. The decision adds more than $100 to the monthly repayments on an average new mortgage. A follow-up hike by Christmas is regarded as likely, which would take the cash rate to an 18-year high of 4.85%. In that case, variable mortgage rates would climb above 7% for the first time since the global financial crisis in late 2008. Ms. Bullock said at her post-announcement press conference in Sydney, the board will raise rates, interest rates again if that's what's needed to bring inflation down. High inflation hurts all of us, especially the most vulnerable. Pay packets don't go as far as they used to, and that's why we need to stop this high inflation. She suggested it could take a recession to bring down inflation expectations, which last occurred as a result of higher inflation and interest rates in 1991. Ms. Bullock says if that gets away, then that is a circumstance which I think you might need to have quite a dramatic slowdown in the economy, and that's our worry. Back to the mortgage holders and so on, I know they don't understand why we have to do this. But the point is, if we don't address this, inflation will get worse and interest rates will have to be higher and the economy in a worse position. We knew that this was going to hit some people pretty hard, but we have to do it if we are to bring inflation back down. Ultimately, in the long run, hopefully in those couple of years when we get inflation back down, this will all have been worth it. With employment at a five-year high of 4.6% and inflation at 3.5%, putting it above the RBA's 2-3% target in July for a 12th straight month, Ms. Bullock denied the Reserve Bank had simultaneously failed its dual mandates on full employment and inflation. Ms. Bullock said, "I wouldn't call inflation of 3.5% and an unemployment rate of 4.6% stagflation. I'd say that you're right. We haven't met our target in terms of inflation. At the moment, we're not overshooting our employment target. At the moment, we're undershooting it." With the Australian dollar back above 70 US cents after rate rises in February, March and May, Ms. Bullock suggested rate hikes would encourage consumers to buy more cheap imports and fewer Australian products. She said, The most important channel is the exchange rate channel, and raising interest rates impacts import prices. It makes imports cheaper. It encourages people to spend more on imports rather than domestically produced goods.
6: While the RBA also considered holding interest rates on Tuesday, Ms. Bullock said the Middle East conflict and rising fuel prices were regarded as more of a risk than falling house prices, discouraging homeowners from spending. She said, "We think part of the downturn in the housing market has been related to interest rates. That sort of affects people's wealth. It affects how they feel. It might affect the share market, so that can affect consumption. The first risk, the Middle East, that's more or less materialised. That's now worse than we were thinking. The conflict in the Middle East has broadened and global energy prices are now much higher than they have been assumed in the August forecasts. Building AI data centres is also expected to add to demand in the economy." Ms. Bullock said that while weak productivity and not wages were driving up inflation, she argued the Productivity Commission and not the RBA was responsible. She said, "There's nothing we can do about productivity." And Treasurer Jim Chalmers was quick to blame the US President Donald Trump for the latest rate hike. He said, "The war in the Middle East is pushing up inflation and interest rates all around the world, but that doesn't make it any easier for Australians. Australian workers didn't choose this war, but they are paying a hefty price for it." The RBA also warned of weak economic growth continuing amid lacklustre productivity that stirs inflationary pressures if GDP expansion is above 2%. The RBA said, a period of prolonged uncertainty may also cause growth to be lower overseas and in Australia. To date, however, growth in Australia's major trading partners has been stronger than expected, as the boost from AI-related investment has outweighed the adverse effects of the Middle East conflict. In Australia, weak productivity growth continues to constrain potential growth, and there are uncertainties about the economic effects of the downturn in the housing market. And that was an article on pages 1, 6 and 7 of today's West, written by Stephen Johnson. It's the recession the Reserve says we might have to have.
7: And now we return to the front page. We will cover two of the headlines there, and we'll just give a short précis of what the articles are about, because they are too long. We have too many long articles in the paper today. So the first one is written by Caitlin Rintoul, OpenAI's sorry state of affairs after hack. US tech giant OpenAI has apologized after one of its AI robots gained unauthorized access to Medicare data in June, saying it was sorry and working to do better in the future. It comes as the federal government directs every department to identify cybersecurity vulnerabilities in the wake of the breach. In a rare directive, Deputy PM Richard Miles said agencies needed to sharpen up old IT systems. OpenAI vowed to send Chief Strategy Officer Jason Kwon, one of its top executives, to appear before the Federal Parliament Joint Select Committee on AI in Sydney on October the 6th. And that was on the front page. There are full reports on pages 8 and 9. OpenAI's sorry state of affairs after hack by Caitlin Rintoul. And the other article we're just doing the synopsis on the front page is Albo's imminent face-to-face BRS meeting. This is written by Aaron Patrick, and the full report is on page 12. Ben Robert Smith has got permission from a judge to attend a major service for the Afghanistan war, where Anthony Albanese is expected to pay tribute to veterans who fought in Australia's longest conflict. Changes to Mr. Robert Smith's bail conditions, he has been charged with 5 counts of the war crime of murder, were necessary so the former Special Air Service Regiment Corporal could go to the service at the Australian War Memorial, where his Victoria Cross for Valour is on display. Mr. Albanese, who has been silent on the charges, has been invited to give a speech. And that was Albo's imminent face-to-face BRS meeting, written by Aaron Patrick on the front page.
6: Now to page 3, blow for School Sport WA, department to run pupils' competitions after probe, written by Bethany Hyatt. The Education Department will manage all sporting competitions for students across the state in the wake of investigation at School Sport WA. 3 department employees linked to School Sport WA were accused nearly 12 months ago of inappropriate use of corporate credit cards. Education Department Deputy Director General Steve Watson said the allegations had been investigated in accordance with Public Sector Commission procedures with oversight from the Corruption and Crime Commission. He said, the recent investigation identified further action was required and highlighted a need to move to a different model of delivery with clearer governance, roles and responsibilities to manage risks. In response, the department will expand its internal team to coordinate and deliver the program of school events for 2027, and this will provide the most appropriate and effective model for students, schools and families. This is consistent with how most other states are now delivering school sports events. For nearly 40 years, School Sport WA has managed inter-school competitions in multiple sports, including swimming and athletic carnivals and country week tournaments. Backed by dozens of volunteer teachers, it also organises transport for interstate teams to attend national championships and appoints coaches and managers to prepare the students. According to its website, School Sport WA employs 3 full-time and 2 part-time officers and is overseen by a management board of elected primary and secondary teachers. Mr. Watson said the department had an obligation to make sure its contractual arrangements were fit for purpose, with appropriate governance, oversight and clear roles and responsibilities. He said, over several years to meet this ongoing obligation, the department introduced measures to strengthen governance with School Sport WA, including enhancing financial transparency and clarifying the division of responsibilities between department and School Sport WA employees. Mr. Watson said the department could not comment on any outcomes from inquiries into misconduct, allegations against its employees due to confidentiality reasons. Affected staff had been advised of the outcome and appropriate support measures put in place. Shadow Education Minister Liam Staltari said School Sport WA should be recognised for its decades of service to schools and families over the generations. He said any change that's made needs to respect that history, engage school sport properly, and ensure schools and families aren't left in the lurch. School Sport WA was contacted for comment. And that was Blow for School Sport WA by Bethany Hyatt on page 3 of today's West.
5: And the time is now 7:45 a.m. The temperature in Perth now is 14.1, feels like 13.6, supposedly rising to 19 degrees later today with some showers. At the top of the hour, you'll hear the ABC News break and again at 9 o'clock. But until then, we'll continue with our coverage of the local and national news. And I believe it's Annette with the next story.
6: Thank you, Alison. And this one is on pages 1, 4 and 5. And warning to keep people out of the water as fisheries tag and release two more giant great whites at nearby Floreat. And written by Oliver Lane and Brooke Rolfe. Sharks to stalk city beaches long after whale goes. A shark expert has warned the juices of a 31-ton whale carcass will remain in the waters around South City Beach for at least a week, even after the animal has been removed, meaning sharks will be drawn to the area for a prolonged period of time. The 13-metre-long whale that washed up Monday morning lured

0: The white sharks were caught and tagged at nearby Floreat Beach, including one measuring nearly 4 metres. As the town of Cambridge prepares to try to remove the whale remains this morning, Macquarie University Fish Lab head Cullum Brown said sharks were likely to hang around the area for at least a week. He said, "The juices and the smell from that carcass will be seeping into the sand, leaching through into the sand, and it'll take several tide flows depending on how high up on the beach it ends up. I assume they'll tow it away at some point and throw it in a landfill, but it'll take several tides to flush that fully out of the sand. Sharks have an exquisite capacity for smell, so I imagine they will still be attracted to that location for quite some time yet." Mr. Brown said swimmers should opt for other beaches while the scent of the whale lingered. He also urged authorities to keep a very close eye on the waters. He said, "If I was in charge, I'd probably have a drone up in your drone up if you're going to have people in that area. I would have a drone up making sure that they don't go in the water and that the sharks do eventually swim off, but it may take some time. If you really wanted to, you could get a dredge in there and dredge it away. But that's a fair bit of effort for something that the tide and time will take care of on its own. You've just got to keep the people out of the water." UWA Oceans Institute Adjunct Research Fellow Ben D'Antonio said the whale carcass was an attractive meal for sharks. He said, "It's basically a pot of gold for a shark, this kind of massive food. It's incredibly rich in lipids. For these animals, sharks, their eyes pop out of their heads when they go, 'Wow, so much food. I'm going to sit here and chew it all day.' For a shark, the ocean is vast and it can be really difficult to find food. So when there is a whale that's unfortunately passed away, they float at the surface and they create a buffet for the sharks around them. Drum lines deliberately set nearby at Floreat caught two white sharks yesterday, measuring 3.1 and 3.7 metres. Fisheries Minister Jackie Jarvis said officials were trying to make the most of the situation. She said, "We'll target and tag as many sharks as we can. It's important to remember when we tag sharks, this isn't just a tag on the dorsal fin. The shark is caught, it is actually pulled up alongside the boat, it is actually turned over. An internal tag is actually surgically inserted, so each shark actually has sort of minor surgery on it. It is a mammoth task. They do a fantastic job, and the idea of these opportunistic drum lines is to tag as many sharks as possible."
1: Dr. D'Antonio said elevated shark activity was to be expected and people should be cautious not to interact with them. He said they are feeding and they are a wild animal, so it's not wise to interact with animals when they're feeding, just like when you might have a dog gnawing on a bone. You wouldn't tell a child to go pet the dog because the dog's behaviour is unpredictable. It's the same with a shark. They are wild animals, and at any time it's not wise to interact with wild animals because their behaviour is unpredictable, but certainly when there is food around. All beaches in the local government area remained closed last night, with an exclusion zone spanning along South City Beach for an excavator and workers to begin the massive task of removing the whale on Wednesday morning. But a Town of Cambridge spokesperson said existing rules had already been broken. The spokesperson said, "Unfortunately, some people have breached the existing barriers. These controls are in place for public and worker safety. People must not enter the exclusion zone, and anyone who disregards the barriers or lawful directions may be issued with an infringement." Cambridge Mayor Gary Mack said that drones capturing footage of the event had interrupted operations and asked the public to cease filming from above. Mr. Mack said, "What we don't want is drones to be flying over the area because that will potentially interfere with helicopters and also the boats that are out there to assist with us. It's very unhelpful for us. It poses a risk to helicopters, some of which are surf life-saving assets. It poses a risk to boats out there that are trying to help us. So we would prefer people wouldn't fly drones in this area." Ms. Jarvis said the beaches would not open for the foreseeable future. She said, "As long as there's shark activity, the beach will remain closed. There's an abundance of caution, and that's normal practice, regardless of whether there's a whale carcass or not. If there's significant shark activity, if there's a shark spotted, local government work closely with DPIRD, that's the Department of Primary Industries and Regional Development, to go to make sure the beaches remain closed. Some onlookers who came

0: to witness the shark so close to shore appeared unfazed by the potential risk. Annalie Brown said, "I think we'll be in pretty soon. I don't think we'd be too bothered by it, but we don't go out very far. I can see how most people will probably wait. There's a huge fear of sharks all the time." But others were more cautious, such as Chris Payne, who has been more worried about sharks since swimmer Greg O'Neill was taken at Sorrento Beach less than 2 weeks ago. He said, "Absolutely, especially with that gentleman taken from Sorrento. That hit home a bit more than the other ones, as it was 15 metres out, and that's where everyone swims. That's something to think about for sure." And that was Sharks to Stalk City Beaches Long After Whale Goes, written by Oliver Lane and Brooke Wolfe on pages 1, 4 and 5 of today's West Australian.
1: And now it's over to Annette.
2: State shells out $4 million. This is an article on page 7 by Oliver Lane. The state government will funnel up to $4 million into reopening the mothballed Cardup Brickworks as supply shortages hold up homes across WA. But industry leaders have warned the move is no silver bullet, with one major builder saying it is about 100 jobs waiting for bricks, with each delayed by an average of 4 to 6 weeks. An initial $3 million will be given to Austral-owned Brickworks to cover repairs, maintenance and other costs needed to restart the plant. A further $1 million will be offered through incentives, with half paid if brick making resumes by March and the remainder if the company produces 17 million maxi bricks in its first 12 months. The reopening is expected to increase the supply of bricks in WA by 10 to 15%, with a focus on maxi bricks commonly used for internal walls. WA was left with just one brick-making facility, Midland Brick, after the cut-up facility was mothballed in April 2023. At the time, the company blamed rising costs and excessive red tape. Treasurer Rita Saffiotti said the demand for bricks was being driven by the surge in housing construction. She said, "When that was shut down, there was about 13,500 homes being built in Western Australia each year. We're now up to 24,000. Brickworks Chief Executive Mark Eleanor said the company was happy to step in. And that was State Shells Out $4 million to Fire Up Cardup Brickworks by Oliver Lane on page 7 of today's West.
0: And now we go to page 9 for an unattributed article. Ex-MP wants party members to vote for Greens leader. The Greens are being urged to allow rank-and-file members to decide who next leads the party. Greens parliamentarians are jostling for position after Queensland Senator Larissa Waters announced she would quit the party's top job because of a worsening kidney disease. Members of the minor party are expected to choose a new leader during a meeting in Sydney on Wednesday. South Australian Senator Sarah Hudson-Young wants the job, while Deputy Leader Maureen Faruqi and Tasmanian Senator Nick McKim will run on a leadership ticket. The pair wrote on Instagram, "Our politics are unapologetically bold, and we want to lead with hope over hate and people over profit." Senators David Shoebridge and Steph Hodgins-May may also seek a joint ticket. Former Greens MP Max Chandler Mather believes all party members, not just those in Parliament, should decide the leadership. Mr. Chandler Mather, who runs the Greens' internal think tank, said expanding the voting for leadership would ensure a more popular mandate. He said in an open letter, "How we can build a movement that wins real, lasting and meaningful change. Opening the election of the next leader up to a full member vote is crucial. It's a crucial step in building that movement." And that was ex-MP wants party members to vote for Green leaders on page 9 and unattributed.
2: Now to page 12, relocation for Manjimup's Welcoming Arch, written by Syrian Lockwood Jones. Manjimup's iconic timber entry archway will leave its long-time home over Southwestern Highway after councillors decided keeping it in place could saddle future generations with a multi-million dollar bill. At its September meeting, the Shire of Manjimup voted unanimously to relocate the landmark after months spent investigating grants, government funding and corporate sponsorship to keep it in its current position. Councillor Jade Darren said keeping the arch above the highway would not necessarily preserve it, with main roads requirements meaning structural changes would be needed. She said, that arch needs to be lifted up, you need big concrete plinths put underneath it and then the arch put on top of it. And then it requires big concrete barriers all the way down the road on either side and all the way continuing through the road. And sure, we can paint it and it can look prettier, but it's still painted concrete. The Shire estimated upgrading the arch would cost about $2 million compared with an indicative $300,000 to relocate it. But exactly where the arch will eventually end up remains undecided. And that was Relocation for Manjimup's Welcoming Arch, written by Syrian Lockwood Jones on page 12 of today's West.
0: And now we've got a couple of unattributed articles on page 14. The first with the title Aspirin Lowers Dementia Risk. Low-dosed aspirin was associated with a 70% lower risk of dementia among older people with a particular genetic profile, a Monash University analysis has found, raising the possibility of personalised dementia prevention. Among participants in the highest 20% for a platelet count genetic score, only 1% of those taking aspirin developed dementia, compared with 3.3% of those receiving placebo. However, aspirin also increased the risk of serious bleeding in this group. That was Aspirin Lowers Dementia Risk. And then the other article, Smiling Like a Cheshire Cat. Countries with more cats tend to be happier. However, countries with higher levels of the parasitic disease toxoplasmosis spread by cats tend to be less happy. Researchers in Mexico say this paradox can be explained by the higher numbers of cats in wealthier countries, where cats are more likely to be kept indoors, vaccinated and fed pet food, giving them less chance of spreading the disease. They analysed income, health costs, domestic cat density and toxoplasma in 93 countries. And those two articles, Smiling Like a Cheshire Cat and Aspirin Lowers Dementia Risk, were unattributed on page 14 of today's West Australian.
1: And the time is now just 1 minute away from 8 o'clock when we'll cross to the ABC News. Looking at the freeway at the moment, we have a road crash, Kwinana Freeway northbound, exit to Roe Highway. That's Kwinana Freeway Northlake. We have a breakdown tow-away on Tonkin Highway northbound after Thomas Road, Oakford. And we have another breakdown tow-away in Woodvale, Mitchell Freeway southbound at Ocean Reef Road. And of course, just reminding you from a note I stated earlier that the Yanchep Mandra line is down at the moment until further notice. So contact the transport division if you're wanting updates, but buses will be running in place of the trains. It is now 5 seconds away. It's now we're.
3: Good morning, Tony Carr with ABC News. A man in his 30s is in Geraldton Regional Hospital with serious injuries after a serious incident between people known to each other just east of the town. St John WA says they responded to a call out around 1 o'clock this morning and delivered the man to hospital about an hour later. Police say significant resources have been deployed to the outlying locality, which includes the local airport and speedway. Local residents are being asked to avoid the area as police continue to respond. The town of Cambridge says an excavator will remove a whale carcass at City Beach about 10 a.m. The beach has been closed since Monday morning after authorities were alerted to the carcass. The council is urging the public not to approach it and says breaching the established exclusion zone comes with a potential fine of up to $250. The Reserve Bank of Australia will be hoping increasing interest rates will help take some heat out of the rental market. Some advocates claim rate rises are often passed on to renters, but economists disagree, suggesting it's low supply that pushes up prices. Dr. Chris Martin from the University of New South Wales Futures Research Centre says reducing the amount of money that households have to spend on goods and services has a massive flow-on effect.
4: They have less money to spend on goods and services. That means the businesses that provide goods and services will employ fewer people, including renters, and that effectively knocks renters out of the rental market.
3: Dozens of organisations have joined forces to push for the more than 200 recommendations from the Disability Royal Commission to be implemented faster, saying the witnesses who shared their trauma can't be forgotten. More from National Disability Affairs reporter Nas Campanella.
5: The group of advocates say they're concerned progress has been slow and opaque. They've called for transparency and for all levels of government to publish progress.